0: Strikeout 1 and 2 on Jake Jelly. The ticket office at Haymarket Park is open 9 to 5 Monday through Friday. And the Salt Dogs do not play a ball game. And when they do play at home, ticket office is open from 9 a.m. until the end of the game each day that the Salt Dogs are in town. 1 and 2 here to Jake Jelly. Next pitch. Swings and misses at a fastball. Strike 3. So Jelly strikes out. That is 5 strikeouts now for Nikolai Arbach. And 1 down here in the Salt Dogs 6th inning. And that'll bring up designated hitter Connor Magnuski. Connor tonight is 0 for 1. He's walked. He's also struck out swinging. Arbach's ready. First pitch. And Magnuski swings. It hits it high in the air toward right. Floating back and now taking a couple steps in. And reaching up and making the catch, Michael Curiali. And there are 2 down. So to bring Kerry Arboleda to the plate now. Yeah, earlier talking about the Toronto Blue Jays and what they're trying to do for their future after this season has not really gone as planned, but they still have hopes for the playoffs. And part of the key is that Vladimir Guerrero Jr. has had a really struggling year. And for a lineup that relies on power, that's not really going to do for that type of a lineup. Here's a pitch that misses off the corner to Arboleda. 1 ball and no strikes. The outfield is where Toronto will likely focus its attention this offseason. Looking to add a power bat to put out there with Bateman and Nathan Lukes. Here's a pitch that's in there for a strike. It's now 1-1 to Kerry Arboleda. George Springer's 6-year, $150 million contract is expiring. And that'll open up not only a spot in the lineup, but a $25 million salary slot. As Arboleda swings and misses at this pitch. We count out 1 ball and 2 strikes. The Jays hold an $8 million club option on Miles Straw. Though Bateman's ascension might make Straw's presence on the roster redundant. 1 and 2 here on Kerry Arboleda. 2 outs, nobody on in the top of the 6th in the scoreless ballgame. Next pitch, Arboleda takes a breaking ball outside. The count evens up now. It's 2 balls and 2 strikes. And if the Blue Jays want to add a power bat via free agency, Seiya Suzuki could be their top target. 2 and 2 the count now. And the pitch. Arboleda swings and hits it in the air. Right center field. Voss going on over in the gap. Also over is Curiali. And Curiali will make the catch shy of the warning track. And that's going to end the inning. So Lincoln is set down in order by Nikolai Arbach. 3 up and 3 down in the top of the 6th. Midway through the 6th inning, we still have no score. Back with more in a moment on KFOR and online at KFORnow.com.
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0: Going to the bottom of the 6th at Sioux Falls Stadium. No score between Lincoln Salt Dogs and the Sioux Falls Canaries. And Cale Chatham ready to go back to work as he's thrown 71 pitches through 5 innings tonight. And he's going to face 8-9-1 in the order. Scott Combs, Cam Hassert, and Mike Hart. 3 hits for Lincoln tonight.

One for Sioux Falls. Nikolai Arbach has struck out five on the mound for the Canaries. Cale Chatham has struck out five for Lincoln. And neither pitcher has hit 86 miles per hour. It's just awesome. It's just awesome. Here's Scott Combs. First pitch, swung on, bouncing ball towards short. Backhanded by Shumpert. Sets, throws, off line, tagged by Jelly. And it is good for the out. So Scott Combs is retired 6-3 for out number one. 15 in a row. Set down here by Cale Chatham. That's his season high this year. The most assault ball pitcher is retired in a row this year has been 18. And that's Cam Dayton doing that. Here's Cam Hassard. Hassard is 0 for 1. First pitch, will miss outside. One ball, no strikes to Hassard. He's in the lineup with the absence of Jabari Henry. Jabari Henry injuring his Achilles tendon last night. Had to leave the ball game. Here's the 1-0. Again, I missed outside. Saw Jabari before the game today, and he's got one of those scooters that you can kind of get around off with, you know, his leg up off the scooter and get around that way. Here's the 2-0. Swung on and hit toward right field. That's going to drop in for a base hit. Picked up by Otrimba. He will quickly toss it back in. That breaks up a streak of 15 in a row, retired by Cale Chatham. A one-out single by Cam Hassard. So the Canaries finally have a base runner again. And at the top of the order, Mike Hart will be coming to the plate. But I saw Jabari during batting practice and looked at him and go, "You can play on one foot?" He says, "I'd like to." But he was smiling, had a great personality. And that's how Jabari Henry is, if you get to know him. Just an infectious personality and a great ambassador for the American Association. Here's a pitch that's in there for a strike. It's 0-1 to Mike Hart. Of course, Jabari is the all-time home run leader, career home run leader in the American Association. No balls and a strike here to Mike Hart. With Hassard at first, turning a throw that direction, almost got away. Jake Jelly able to save it from bouncing up against the sidewall. Hassard's not necessarily a stolen base threat. He's 0 for 1 on attempts this year. The Soul Dogs know they got to keep him close in this tight game. 0-1 pitch. Boy, where'd that miss? Just off the corner. And that might be our fastest pitch of the night. That registered at 87. So the count, one ball and one strike here on Mike Hart. Hart tonight, 0 for 1. He's walked. He's also flown out to right. 1-1 pitch, knuckleball, and it drops down low. Count out 2-1. Yeah, but it was unfortunate, and a lot of us here at the ballpark last night thought that that was a career ender for Jabari Henry. But it's a severely strained Achilles tendon, not a tear. 2-1 pitch. Hart swings and fouls it out of play to the left side. Count evens at 2-2, and then earlier tonight, Jairo Pomares injured his left foot when he doubled, and as he was rounding second base, I don't know if he turned it awkwardly or what occurred there, but he came up lame and eventually came off the field under his own power. 2-2 pitch. It's high. Count here is 3-2 on Mike Hart. Yeah, full count at 3-2. So we'll see what Hassard's going to do over at first base here with one down, if he thinks about taking off or staying near. Chatham has induced one ground ball double play tonight. 3-2 pitch. Misses outside, ball four. So Hart will draw a walk for the second time. And the Canaries have runners at first and second with one down here in the bottom of the sixth. And that's going to bring up the dangerous hitting designated hitter, Josh Raywald. And that's going to bring James Frisbee out of the dugout here. This will be an opportunity just to talk on how they're going to pitch to Raywald. There's nobody getting loose down in the Lincoln bullpen right now. Join us tomorrow for the penultimate game of the 2026 Salt Dog season, when Lincoln will take on the Sioux Falls Canaries here at Sioux Falls Stadium. 4:05 will be the first pitch. We'll be on the air with the KFOR at the ballpark. Pregame show begin at 3:35. It'll be right-hander Foster Pace taking the mound for Lincoln. 3-5 with a 6.28 ERA.
And left-hander Thomas Dormany pitching for the Canaries. 6-3 with an ERA of 5.28. 4:05 first pitch tomorrow here at Sioux Falls Stadium. Just 5 hits in the ballgame tonight. 3 by Lincoln, 2 by Sioux Falls. Here's Josh Raywalt stepping up. He's 1-for-2. He has singled, and he's flown out to right field. So the tall left-hander, he's in the back of the box. Cale Chatham ready, and the first pitch to Raywalt. This is way inside. Ball one. Michael Curiale, the right fielder, would be next. Now we got some Salt Dogs that are getting loose. Looks like Ryan Rembez is up on the mound, starting to throw now for Lincoln. 1 ball and no strikes here on Josh Raywalt. Pitch from Chatham. Raywalt takes it off the corner. Ball two. Well, Rob Knox's zone tonight has bounced around a little bit. But I'm not going to be too critical when you're dealing with a knuckleball thrower. It's going to. It just is. 2-0 the count. Next pitch. That breaking ball misses outside. It's the count 3-0 here to Josh Raywalt. Cam Hassert is at second. Mike Hart is at first. One out here in the bottom of the sixth in a scoreless ballgame. Cale Chatham straightens back up. Here's the 3-0. Swung on and hit in the air to left center, but coming on is Arboleda. He makes the catch, and there's the second out of the inning. Well, Raywalt always has a green light, and he thought he had a pitch that he could really handle, but kind of got underneath of it and sliced it in the air out to Arboleda. The Salt Dogs will take that. So two down. That'll bring up the right fielder, Michael Curiale. Curiale's 0-for-2. He has struck out swinging, and he lined out to Halverson at third his last time. Chatham checking the base runners. First pitch to Curiale. He has a fastball on the outside corner at the letters, and Curiale did not like the call from Rob Knox. A called strike. It's now 0-1. One strike here on the Sioux Falls right fielder this evening. Next pitch. Breaking ball that hit him. He got away from Chatham. So Curiale's hit by the pitch. And that is now going to load up the bases for Sioux Falls. One that just got away from Cale. Looked like he was throwing a knuckleball and just lost control of it. So it's going to bring Anthony Hall to the plate. He was 0-for-2 tonight. He grounded into a double play, and he struck out looking in the fourth inning. Let's see if Chatham can bounce back here and get the final out of the sixth. First pitch to Hall. Fastball down low, 1-0. That is the fastest pitch we've seen tonight. That was a straight-out fastball at 90 miles per hour. Hall last night went 1-for-5. Drove in 2 with a 7th-inning triple. 1-0 pitch. Swings and smacks this one to shallow left, and it drops in for a base hit. This is going to score 2 runs. And Sioux Falls is on top, 2-0. Just a little flare off the end of the bat for Anthony Hall. Drives in Hassert. And right behind him, Mike Hart. Michael Curiale makes his way on over to third. And that's going to do it for Cale Chatham. James Frisbee's out of the dugout. So Cale had a good outing tonight, but just got touched up here in the sixth inning. And he will exit, trailing 2-0. Ryan Rambis will be coming on. We'll tell you about him after we take a timeout. 2 runs are in, runners at the corners with 2 down, bottom of the sixth. Sioux Falls leads Lincoln 2-0. More in a moment on KFOR, online at KFORnow.com.

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4: Back at Sioux Falls Stadium, the Salt Dogs go to the bullpen, and we'll bring Ryan Rembiz into the contest now, replacing Cale Chatham. Boy, Cale put a good effort together tonight, but just got touched up here in the sixth inning. Chatham, 5 2/3 innings tonight, 3 hits, 5 strikeouts, 2 walks. He's going to get tagged for at least 2 runs and responsible for the base runners at the corners. And Ryan Rembiz will come on now to face shortstop Grady Mee. Mee is going to turn around about right-handed against the left-handed pitching, Ryan Rembiz. First pitch coming to Grady Mee, but first a throw on over to first base. In the runner back. Ryan Rembiz entering. Is this offering will catch the outside corner for a strike. 0-1 here on me. Rembiz 3-5 in the season with a 5.86 ERA. He's thrown 50 innings, 58 hits, 27 earned runs, 38 strikeouts, and 15 walks. 1-1 pitch, and it's bunted. And it'll be picked up by Rembiz. He's going to have no play, and a run's going to score. Perfect bunt by Grady Mee. Up the third base line, and Rembiz was the only one that had a chance to field it, and Mee flying down the first base line gets a base hit and drives in a run on a bunt single. Curiali scores. Runners are at first and second with two down. Joe Voss comes to the plate. Now the Canaries lead by a score of 3-0. That probably caught everybody by surprise there. A two-out bunt single. Ryan Rembiz last pitched on Thursday against Milwaukee. He threw a third of an inning, gave up 2 hits, 2 runs, walked 1, threw 16 pitches in that outing. 1-1 pitch is going to be a fastball in there for a strike to Joe Voss. Voss, the seventh batter to hit this inning for the Canaries. 3-0 Sioux Falls in the bottom of the sixth inning. 0-1 pitch. Nice sweeper, the misses. Count evens up now at 1-1. Trevor Auchinbaugh would be next. Rembiz puts the hands right at the belt. 1-1 pitch now. Swung on and fouled off to the left side. It's the count out 1-2. Back to that conversation about the Blue Jays trying to improve their roster for next year. And it's talking about Seiya Suzuki. Could be a top target. He's having the best year of his career with the Cubs with 24 home runs. Rembiz with a 1-2 pitch. Breaking ball foul back. Stays 1-2. And it would appear to be a solid fit for one of Toronto's corner outfield spots. Other outfield targets could include Randy Arozarena, Taylor Ward, Trent Grisham, or Ian Happ. 1-2 here on Voss. The pitch. Swung on, hit back up the middle, but right at Nick Schumpert. Knocks it down, bobbles it, picks it up, fires to first, just in time to retire Voss and in the inning. So that's going to do it for the Canaries, but they take the first lead of the ballgame, scoring 3 runs off of 3 hits. There were no errors, and 2 runners left on base. We played 6. Sioux Falls leads Lincoln 3-0. 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
4: Back at Sioux Falls Stadium, where we finally have a score in this ball game. Sioux Falls Canaries now lead Lincoln by a score of 3-0 as they play three runs, all tagged to Cale Chatham in that sixth inning apply. So Chatham goes 5 2/3, three runs, three hits, five strikeouts, and two walks. The big hits were the two RBI single by Anthony Hall and RBI bunt single by Grady Mee. New pitcher coming on now for Sioux Falls here in the seventh. It'll be number 30, Sean Gamble, 6-foot, 215-pounder from Denton, Texas, who will pitch to Bethany Lutheran College. He's a rookie for the Canaries. He'll get Halverson, Morrow, and Miro, 7-8-9 in the Lincoln order here in the top of the seventh inning. First pitch from Gamble is a breaking ball in there for a strike. It's 0-1. Nikolai Arbach went six innings tonight. Did not give up a run. Three hits. Struck out five. Next pitch will miss. So it's 1-1, 1-strike here to Callan Halverson. And Arbach walked three on the evening. Next pitch will miss low and away. 2-0 here on Halverson. Sean Gamble, 3-1 in the season, a 6.08 ERA, 37 strikeouts, 23 walks. And he gets Halverson a swing and miss at the 2-1 pitch. It's now 2-2. Gamble has worked 37 innings this year for the Canaries. So Lincoln with some work to do, down 3-0 here in the top of the seventh inning. Gamble will pivot, and now the 2-2. That's outside, and the count full, 3-2. Full count here on Callan Halverson. Gamble's kick and delivery. Breaking ball pulled foul on the third base side. Count will stay at 3-2. Don't forget that you can get social with the Salt Dogs. Follow us on Twitter and Instagram at Salt Dogs Ball. Or search Lincoln Salt Dogs on Facebook. Get involved with the conversation using the hashtag Salt Dogs or the hashtag Unleash the Fun. 3-2 pitch coming to Callan Halverson. Swung on, hit in the air to center field, and that's going to drop. That'll be a base hit. Callan Halverson starts things off with a single for the Salt Dogs here in the top of the seventh inning. That's the fourth hit of the night for Lincoln. Both teams now with four hits in the game. And it's going to bring Jacob Morrow to the plate. Morrow 0-2 tonight. He's grounded out to second, and he has struck out swinging. So Gamble now out of the stretch. And the first pitch to Morrow. Breaking ball that caught the inside corner. Strike one. Kind of finishing up that thought about what the Toronto Blue Jays might be thinking about doing for 2027. Rest of the Blue Jay free agents, they're all on the pitching side. 0-1 pitch. Morrow swings and fouls it back in the stands. Count now, no balls and two strikes. Those pitchers include Shane Bieber, Max Scherzer, Patrick Corbin, Paul Sewald, and Yimi Garcia. They're all in the final year of their respective contracts. The loss of Bieber and Scherzer, that would leave two holes in the rotation. But Toronto enters the offseason with a staff consisting of Dylan Cease, Trey Yesavage, Soriano, as Morrow swings and misses for strike three. Strikeout for Sean.

0: Gamble his first, and one down here in the Lincoln seventh inning. Coming up at the end of the seventh inning, we'll get to our seventh inning stretch, and that means our second in-game Bryan Health scoreboard update coming up. As Brady Anderson will get you caught up on the other games going on in the American Association, Major League Baseball, college football, and more. Let's get at the end of this half inning. Here's Paul Miro, the fourth. First pitch. He swings and bounces one foul on the third base side. No balls and a strike to Miro, who is 0 for 2. He's fouled out wide of first and struck out looking. Sioux City trying to put the pressure on Sioux Falls. The Canaries, all they need to do is get one more win here in the rest of the season and make it playoff spot. Runner goes. It's fouled off. And it's no balls and two strikes here on Miro. It's the Canaries, rather the Explorers, dropped the tough one last night at Lake Country. They're out to a big lead over Lake Country in game two of that weekend series right now. 0-2 count. Now the next pitch, outside. So the count goes to one ball and two strikes on Paul Miro the fourth. 3-0, Sioux Falls. The Canaries played in three runs in the bottom of the sixth. All tagged to Cale Chatham. At one point, Chatham had retired 15 straight. 1-2 pitch, outside. So the count's evened up here at two balls and two strikes. Top of the order, Cam Phelps will be next. Seems for Lincoln right here that this is an inning where they need to get a run. Try to have some sort of response to what the Canaries did in the bottom of the sixth inning. 2-2 the count. Next pitch. And a miss down low. So the count will go full. 3-2 on Paul Miro the fourth. And we'll see if Halverson will be off and running. He was earlier in this at-bat on a foul ball. He has a moderate lead at first. Gamble's ready. And a turn and a throw on over to first. We'll chase him back to first base. So count stays full here at 3-2. Top of the seventh, Sioux Falls up 3-0. 3-2 pitch, Halverson does go. Pitch is swung on and it's going to be caught. And this is going to be a double play. Coming on over to cover the bag was Achenbaugh. It was hit behind him. He slipped, fell backwards, caught the ball, and then got up and tagged out Halverson for the double play. You talk about tough luck. Oh, wow. It looked like Lincoln had that perfectly executed, but Achenbaugh spoiled it. What a play. A line out for unassisted double play ends the inning. And for the Salt Dogs in the seventh, no runs, one hit, no errors, nobody left. Stretch time here at Sioux Falls Stadium. The Canaries lead it 3-0. Time for our second in-game Bryan Health scoreboard update. Let's check in with Brady Anderson at our KFOR studios in Lincoln. Brady?
1: Hello and welcome into our KFOR studios. This is Brady Anderson here with your Bryan Health scoreboard update. We've got a full slate of games across the American Association today, all of which are now underway. The Milwaukee Milkmen are currently tied with the Fargo-Moorhead Redhawks. They're tied 2-2 in the bottom of the fourth inning. The Gary South Shore Railcats have taken a lead into the middle of the game against the Chicago Dogs. They lead 2-1 in the bottom of the fifth inning. The other three games really just getting underway. The Cleburne Railroaders and King County Cougars still scoreless in the top of the third inning. Sioux City is doing their job if they want to get into the playoffs as they lead 9-0 over the Lake Country Dockhounds, and that one is in just the bottom of the second inning. And the Kansas City Monarchs doing what they do best, which is win, as they lead 3-0 over the Winnipeg Goldeyes in the bottom of the third inning. In college football today, Nebraska takes down Ohio and by the score of 49-21. Anthony Calandria goes for 275 yards passing and four total touchdowns, as freshman running back Jamal Rule goes for 169 total yards and three total touchdowns. Oregon survives a scare against Boise State by a score of 34-27, and the Phillies are leading the Braves in the MLB today as they look to fight their way back into the NL East. They lead 4-2. That one is in the ninth inning. That wrapped up there. This has been your Brian Hill Scoreboard Update. We will send it back to Rich Ray for the bottom of

0: seventh inning.
1: Brady, thank you so much. It remains a 3-0 Sioux Falls Canaries lead. And fantastic play by Trevor Achenbaugh as he was covering second with the runner going and was able to reach back and catch a line drive and double off Callan Halverson. And it remains 3-0 as we go to the bottom of the seventh. Ryan Rembez will deliver the first pitch at the bottom of the seventh inning to Trevor Achenbaugh, and he swings and fouls it off. It's now no balls and one strike. Achenbaugh 0-for-2 tonight. He has struck out twice. One swinging, one's looking. Rembez into the line, the next pitch. Swung on and grounded to the hole. It's short. Backhanded by Shumpert. He hesitates, throws, and it's not going to be in time. That should be a base hit. The ball was hit deep at the hole. It's short. Yep, it is a single. And Achenbaugh's aboard with nobody out here in the bottom of the seventh inning. And that'll bring to the plate the catcher, Scott Combs. Combs is 0-for-2. He is struck out swinging, and he's grounded out to shortstop. Rembez now ready. And the kick and the pitch to Combs is outside for a ball. 1-0 here on Combs. Here's the stretch now by Ryan Rembez. 1-0 pitch on the way. And holding up is Combs. Pitch sides, 2 balls and no strikes. So we'll keep an eye on the Toronto Blue Jays, their free agent situation, what they're going to do for building up for 2027. So we've chatted about that over the last inning or two. Here's the 2-0. Swung on and popped high in the air. Shallow left. Shumpert goes out. Arboleda comes in. Arboleda's underneath of it, and he makes the catch. And there's one down here in the bottom of the seventh inning. So that's going to bring up third baseman Cam Hassert. Hassert's 1-for-2. He's grounded out to second, and he singled and scored last inning. And now, let's see what we've got here. Looks like a baseball got loose from the Sioux Falls bullpen. Callan Halverson will pick it up and toss it back down into the bullpen area. The bullpen areas are live here. They're kind of hidden, but in this uniquely designed ballpark, they are live. Here's a pitch that's in there for a strike. Between this ballpark and Legends Field, they're the two in the association where you can kind of say that there are a lot of places in foul territory where the ball can be in play. Here's the 0-1. Yeah, that's at the top of the zone for a strike. It's now 0-2. And for the bullpen pitchers, when they're pitching, they're actually down in the extreme corner of each corner of the ballpark. And they pitch to the home plate area, which is back toward the field of play, coming down each line. 0-2 the count. The next pitch from Rembez, breaking ball fouled out of play. The count stays put here. No balls and two strikes. Game 2 of a 4-game series. Sioux Falls has wrapped up the season series with Lincoln. They've won 7 of 10. Oh, and 2 the count. Next pitch. Fastball misses outside. So the count now goes to 1 ball and 2 strikes. Down at first base is Trevor Achenbaugh. 1-2 pitch on the way. Swung on and hit in the air toward left. Long run for Arboleda over near foul territory, and he will run into foul territory, and he makes a backhanded catch up against the brick corridor. Fantastic play by Kerry Arboleda. They quickly got it back into second base to keep Achenbaugh from advancing. And there are two down. That's one of the key components that is going to be looked at by many a baseball team for Kerry Arboleda in the future, is how he goes hard after a ball defensively. Two down now is the first pitch to Mike Hart. He's going to miss for a ball, 1-0. You love to have outfielders where you can say, go get it. And they usually do. Arboleda is one of those guys. Here's the 1-0. Fastball in the inside corner for a strike. It's 1-1. Feltz, of course, in center field. Lintana Otremba in right. Guys that you ask to go get a baseball, and they will. 1-1 the count here on Hart. Next pitch. This is outside with a fastball from Rembes. The count now 2-1. 3-0 Sioux Falls. We're in the bottom of the seventh inning. We were scoreless until the bottom of the sixth, and the Canaries scored all three. 2-1 pitch. Hart watches it drop down low. And he's ahead in the count now. 3-1. Ryan Rembes in relief of Cale Chatham. 3-1 the count now. Next pitch. And it's on the outside corner. Good slider for a strike. So the count goes full here at 3-2. And with two down, Jelly will play back behind Achenbaugh as he'll be off and running. And now time called. So Hart will step back in the box. Full count, 3-2. Kick the pitch. Swung and a miss, strike three. Hart with a big swing, came up empty. And that's going to end the inning as Ryan Rebez gets the strikeout. So that'll do it for the Canaries here in the seventh. No runs, one hit, no errors. One runner left on base. We're at the end of seven. Sioux Falls is leading Lincoln 3-0. More in a moment on KFOR and online at KFORnow.com.
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1: We're through seven innings at Sioux Falls Stadium, and the Canaries lead the Lincoln Salt Dogs by a score of 3-0. And the third pitcher of the ballgame coming on now for Sioux Falls. This will be right-hander Cody Dalen. 6'4", 210-pound rookie out of Carver, Minnesota. Played his college ball at St. Thomas of Minnesota. And Dalen is 3-0 in the air with one save in 36 2/3 innings. 4.91 ERA. He has struck out 40, and he has walked 23. And he'll be getting Lincoln's top of the order here in the eighth. Feltz, Shumpert, and Tanner Otremba. A night that starting pitchers dominated until the sixth inning, when Sioux Falls was able to manufacture three runs off of Cale Chatham. That's the difference in the ballgame right now. So as we go to the top of the eighth, here's Kim Feltz. First pitch from Dalen. Is a breaking ball that misses the outside corner. Ball one. Right-handed throwing Dalen. Feltz back hitting left-handed. Feltz tonight 1-for-3 with a single and a stolen base. Here's the 1-0. Breaking ball outside. It's now 2-0. Feltz stealing his 51st base of the season back in the fifth inning. He's got 51, and Nick Shumpert has 48 on the air. 2-0 on Feltz. Next pitch. Swung on and popped in the air left side, out of play. Count now at 2-1. 2-0 here on Lincoln's center fielder. We'll see if Lincoln can try to put something together like Sioux Falls did in that sixth by doing so here in the eighth. Here's a 2-1. Felt swings and fouled it off. Into the glove of Scott Combs for strike two. So the count now, 2-2.

0: Colts calls time. And after readjusting the batting gloves and the helmet, he's back in the box. It's the count, 2 balls and 2 strikes on Cam Fells. Next pitch, outside, and Fells pushes the count full. 3-2 on Lincoln's center fielder. Dalen ready, and the pitch. Fells swings and misses at a breaking ball down and in for strike three. Cody Dalen gets a strikeout. And one down here in the Lincoln eighth inning. This will bring Nick Shumpert to the plate now. Shumpert 0 for 3, 2 ground outs, and he has fouled out wide at first. Well, part of the events that defined, shaped, and changed Major League Baseball, been talking about those lately. One of those has got to be Hank Aaron's 715th home run. This pitch is in the turf and misses, 1 ball and 0 strikes. Number 715 from Hank Aaron in 1974. His pursuit of Babe Ruth's career home run record ran in stark contrast to Barry Bonds' pursuit of Aaron's 33 years later. Dalen's 1-0 to Shumpert, swung on a miss. Count evens, it's down 1 ball and 1 strike. While Aaron and Bonds were each chasing legendary figures and revered magic numbers, Aaron was celebrated for the class in which he pursued the mark. Here's the 1-1. Swung on and hit in the air to left center field, and this is tagged well. This is going to be into the gap and will drop for a base hit. Shumpert around first. He's on his way to second. Nick Shumpert strolls in with a one-out double. Good swing by Shumpert on a pitch that was up and actually away. And he was able to extend the barrel of the bat, going out and get it. And double left of center field. So runner in scoring position for the Salt Dogs here in the eighth with one out. And it's going to bring Tanner Otrimba to the plate now. Otrimba's 0 for 2 tonight. He struck out swinging and he's grounded out to third. So Cody Dalen will get ready here. Scott Combs gives many a signal to all around the infield. And the first pitch to Otrimba is in there for a strike. It's 0-1. Yeah, so Henry Aaron celebrated for the pursuit of the home run record with class. Barry Bonds was vilified for his alleged cheating and his surly personality. Couple looks to second, the 0-1 pitch. Otrimba swings and pops it up in the air. Right side, this will reach the seats, though. So that's out of play. And the count now goes to no balls and 2 strikes on Otrimba. Aaron came close to breaking Ruth's record at the end of the 1973 season, but he fell just 2 home runs short. He belted a home run to tie Ruth on opening day of the 1974 season. And when the Braves returned to Atlanta for their home opener against the Dodgers, Aaron was just 1 homer short of the record. Dalen steps off the rubber here. Aaron faced threats and racism as he chased Ruth's record, but he never wavered in his stoicism. And Aaron wouldn't make his fans wait long as he faced Al Downing in the fourth inning and blasted a shot to left field. 0-2 the count here on Otrimba. The pitch swings, and he's going to bounce one up the third base side. Gloved at third by Hassard. Throw to first is in time. Nice play. Shumpert had to stay at second base. So Otrimba bounces out to third for the second out of the inning. And 2 down, because that's going to bring first baseman Jake Jelly to the plate. Jelly tonight 0 for 1. He has walked twice, and he struck out swinging once. Runner at second with 2 down. Top of the eighth, Lincoln trails Sioux Falls 3-0. Stretched by Cody Dalen. Now the pitch. And it's going to drop down low for a ball, 1-0. If the Dodgers left fielder Bill Buckner gave it his best shot to go get that baseball, but Aaron's shot cleared the fence for home run number 715. Here's the 1-0. And Jelly swings, and he pops it up. He was in on the hands. I'll be on second base. Achenbaugh, he's going to give way to Grady Mead, the shortstop, who makes the catch. And that's going to end the inning. for Lincoln in the eighth. No runs, one hit, no errors, one runner left on base. We're through 7.5. Sioux Falls leads the Lincoln Salt Dogs 3-0. 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
0: Back at Sioux Falls Stadium, we go to the bottom of the eighth inning. The Sioux Falls Canaries lead the Lincoln Salt Dogs 3-0. Cody Dalen able to work around a one-out double by Nick Shumpert. And Lincoln will bring in its fourth pitcher, I beg your pardon, their third pitcher of the night, right-hander Alex Johnson, takes over on the mound. Johnson will be facing the 2, 3, and 4 batters for the Canaries. Johnson is 0-1 in the season. 10.29, or I beg your pardon, a 14.14 ERA. 8 strikeouts and 9 walks over 7 innings. So Johnson will get Josh Raywalt to start things off. Johnson pitched on Tuesday against Milwaukee through 1 inning. Walked 1, struck out 3 through 18 pitches. First pitch to Josh Raywalt from Alex Johnson, who's in there for a strike. Raywalt tonight, 1-for-3. He has singled, and he has flown out to right field twice. Johnson kicks and delivers the 0-1. That's down to the turf into the backstop. It's now 1-1. Raywalt, Kiriali, and Hall, 2, 3, and 4 in the Canaries' order. Johnson now ready. 1-1 pitch. Swung on a miss. 95 out of the hands there of Alex Johnson. Count out 1-2. Well, that home run I talked about last inning by Hank Aaron, number 714, set off a celebration that many never thought would happen. Ruth 714th was one of the first magic numbers in baseball history, and then Aaron hit 715. Here's the 1-2. Swung on a bouncing ball left side, and Halverson reaches out and bounces off his glove and into shallow center field. It's going to be a hit, as the way that Lincoln was positioned there, they were anticipating Raywalt to pull on Halverson. Had to go quite a ways to his left to try to go get that baseball. Bounces off his glove and back behind Shumpert and into center field. That'll be a hit for the Canaries. Josh Raywalt, a two-hit night for him. Lead-off batter on board for Sioux Falls here in the eighth inning. We'll bring Michael Kiriali, the right fielder, to the plate. First pitch. Is high for the ball. Kiriali 0-for-2. He struck out swinging, lined out to third, was hit by a pitch, and scored a run in the sixth inning. One ball and no strikes. Johnson's next pitch. Outside. It's now 2-0. With the Salt Dogs bat in the ninth inning, it'll be Bagneski, Arboleda, and Halverson. 5, 6, and 7 due up. 2-0 the count. And the next pitch, outside. Count now goes to 3-0 on Michael Kiriali. He had that home run record that Aaron

was thought as many as one of the quote-unquote unbreakable records, but it has been broken. This is 3-0 is in there for a strike. The count now goes to 3-1. There's a unique thing about Hank Aaron is that time's been called here. I'll tell you a story about back in, I think it was the, was it the 1981, 82 or 83 season? It was the 3-1. Swung on and hit back up the middle into center field. Base hit. Ray Walt will stop at second. Single for Michael Curiale. The first two batters are aboard on base hits here in the bottom of the eighth inning. And it's going to bring Anthony Hall to the plate. So he would have been, I guess it would have been December of the 81 season, I believe it was. Nebraska football team played in Hawaii. And it was an end-of-the-year contest before they got ready for their bowl game. And, excuse me. My grandparents, on my mom's side, went to the game. And they flew to Hawaii. And my grandfather was in a wheelchair. At the time, he had a stroke a few years earlier. Here's the pitch to Hall, and he swings and misses. No balls, one strike to count here on Anthony Hall. Well, Grandpa liked to go have a beer when he had a chance. And so in Hawaii, they're finding a local establishment to go to one night. Here comes the 0-1 pitch on the way. And it's a breaking ball that misses. It's one ball and one strike. And the bar that they wanted to go to was down a set of steps. Well, he's in a wheelchair, and there was really no accessible way to get down there quickly. But at that time, there was a television crew from Omaha that was there, the sports anchor crew. Here's the 1-1. Breaking ball drops in for a strike. It's now 1-2. Because Dave Weber and Merlin Klaus were there, and they noticed that my grandpa wanted to get down to the bar and couldn't get down there. So both those guys were able to grab one side of the wheelchair and pick him up and take him on down to the bar, and they wheeled him right on up to the bar. Here comes the 1-2 pitch, and Johnson's going to look the runner back to second. So he is wheeled right on up to the bar, and he and my grandmother at the time, they ordered their drinks. And you turn and look, and they see this gentleman sitting right next to him at the bar. Here's the 1-2, swung on and missed, and that's going to be strike three. So Hall strikes out swinging. First strikeout for Alex Johnson. And there's one down here in the Canaries' eighth, and that's going to bring up shortstop Grady Mead. Well, the individual that they end up sitting right next to was Hank Aaron. No kidding. Hank Aaron sitting there at the bar, and my grandpa got wheeled up. And it was not by plan. They just wheeled him right up there, and nobody knew that that was actually Hank Aaron that was sitting at the bar having a drink. There's a pitch in there for a strike. And I think it was my grandmother had a one of those bags that you get from purchasing something like at a gift shop. Kind of one of those small, like, that you would put like a card in or something like that. Johnson ready for the 0-1 pitch. He's going to turn and look the runner back to second. And asked if Hank Aaron would sign the gift card. He did. And now back home, my mom has that. She has it framed. Hank Aaron's autograph. There's a pitch that's high. It's now 1-1 and 1-1. You think about all the players throughout history that you could get an autograph from. That one, that one's big. That one's huge. 1-1 to Grady Mead. Breaking ball in there for a strike. It's now 1-2. So that was a super unique story back in the early 80s, getting Hank Aaron's autograph at a bar in Hawaii. 1-2 to count. And the next pitch, swung and a miss, strike three. So Johnson gets another strikeout. Two strikeouts for Johnson, two down here in the eighth. And with runners at first and second, it'll bring up center fielder Joe Voss to the plate now. Voss is 0 for 3. He's bounced out to first, flown out to left, and he's grounded out to shortstop. 3-0 the Canaries. We're in the bottom of the eighth inning. First pitch from Johnson. Swung on a missed. No balls and one strike. So Johnson, after giving up a pair of singles to begin the

0: changeup, swung on a miss, strike three. So Johnson ends up striking out three here in the eighth. No runs, two hits, no errors, two runners left. Last chance for the Salt Dogs. We go to the top of the ninth. Sioux Falls leads at 3-0. 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
0: Back at Sioux Falls Stadium, last chance for the Salt Dogs. They trail the Sioux Falls Canaries 3-0. And Sioux Falls will bring out their closer, Charlie Hasty. He'll throw for the second straight night. He's trying to pick up a save here in this situation this evening. And for Lincoln, it's going to be the 5, 6, and 7 batters coming to the plate. Connor Bagneski, Kerry Arboleda, and Callan Halverson. If anybody gets on, then Jacob Morrow. One inning has been the difference in this one. The bottom of the sixth, when Sioux Falls plated three runs off of Cale Chatham after Chatham had retired 15 consecutive batters. Here's Bagneski, who will try to get started here in the top of the ninth. He's 0-2. First pitch from Hasty is outside for a ball. One ball and no strikes. Connor tonight has walked, struck out swinging, and he's flown out to right. One ball and no strikes. The right-hander Hasty delivers, and Bagneski takes it down low. And count 2-0. Hasty, the Plattsmouth, Nebraska native, played his college ball at Wayne State College. The top appearance leader in Canaries history, pitching-wise. 4-1 in the season with 17 saves. This pitch is in there for a strike. It's now 2-1. 41 innings pitched, a 5.71 ERA, 24 strikeouts, 22 walks. 2-1 pitch. Bagneski swings and pops it in the air. Left field, over by the line, and a diving effort and a foul ball. Diving and foul ground over back behind the Lincoln bullpen was Anthony Hall. Couldn't quite get to that baseball as the wind was kind of blowing it away from him. And a foul ball will make the count 2 balls and 2 strikes here on Connor Bagneski. We had our post-game report coming up after our broadcast tonight, and our broadcasts or after the game ends tonight, our post-game report coming up. Rotella's game wrap-up, Wimmer's quality player of the game. 2-2 pitch. Bagneski swings, and he's going to hit this into right field, base hit. Over the head of Trevor Achenbaugh at second base. So Connor Bagneski starts things off with a leadoff single for Lincoln here in the top of the ninth inning. Sixth hit of the night for the Salt Dogs. And we'll bring left fielder Kerry Arboleda to the plate now. Kerry's 1-for-3. He's grounded out to first, doubled, and he's flown out to right. Runner to first, nobody out. Hasty's first pitch outside to Arboleda. 1-0. As I mentioned, Hasty threw last night through one inning, and he walked one in the ninth inning of that 8-1 contest. But tonight, this is a safe situation for him. Stretch by Hasty.

0: 1-0. Arboleda swings, it hits it in the air to right, and tags this one well back to the warning track, into the wall, and it is gone for a home run. Kerry Arboleda hits an opposite field two-run home run into the wind, and the Salt Dogs have cut this to a one-run game. It is now 3-2. Solid stroke from Arboleda. And Lincoln making some noise here in the top of the ninth inning. Still nobody out, and Callan Halverson will come to the plate now. Arboleda with his 13th home run of the year, RBIs number 44 and 45. 3-2 the score. Here's Halverson, who singled his last time. First pitch from Hasty is low and away, ball one. One ball and no strikes on Callan Halverson, with Jacob Morrill to bat next. Now if you're Lincoln, you're thinking about getting another base runner on, trying to manufacture one. This pitch misses outside. Two balls and no strikes here to Halverson. And as Lincoln scored a couple runs, now they go down and get a few players loose in the bullpen in case they need to perform the bottom of the ninth. 2-0 pitch. Fastball to Halverson in there for a strike. The count now 2-1. Two balls, one strike on Callan Halverson. Next pitch, swung on and hit in the air toward right, and that'll slice out of play. The count evens up, two balls and two strikes. Hits are even now at seven apiece. Halverson asks for his timeout here. Two balls and two strikes. Hasty straightens back up. Now the 2-2 pitch. Misses off the corner with a fastball. And the count full here at 3-2. Be really big here if Halverson can get out on base. Full count, three balls, two strikes. Hasty's next pitch. Swung on and popped in the air right side. Foul ball out of play. The count stays full here at 3-2. Sun is set. Dusk. A little bit of cloud cover, which helps out just a hair, but you get a pop-up straight up, and it might be difficult to find it. Hasty ready. 3-2 pitch. Halverson foul tips it in the glove of Combs for strike three. So a big strikeout for Charlie Hasty. That's the first out here in the top of the ninth inning. So one down. So brings up the catcher, Jacob Morrow, to the plate. Morrow's 0 for 3 tonight. He's grounded out to second. He struck out swinging twice. 3-2 the Canaries. One out, nobody on here in the top of the ninth. First pitch to Morrow. Swings at a breaking ball, and he bounces it foul wide of third. We count out no balls and one strike on Jacob Morrow. Again, that kind of effort from Lincoln. We see the don't give up effort that Gritty continued to play all the way through. The 0-1. Morrow swings and fouls it off to the right side. And the count, no balls and two strikes here on Jacob Morrow. The first series of the year back in Lincoln, May 15th, 16th, and 17th, when these two teams played, all three games were one-run games. There's another one-run game now. 0-2 pitch. Morrow swings and misses at a fastball. Strike three. A little bit up and in. Two strikeouts for Hasty. Two down, and the Salt Dogs are now down to their final out. And it'll be up to second baseman Paul Myro the fourth. Myro is 0 for 3 tonight. He's fouled out wide at first, struck out looking, and he lined into a double fly out at second base in his last at-bat. Stretched by Hasty in the pitch. Myro swings and misses at a fastball for strike one. If Myro can get aboard, then Cam Feltz would be next. No balls and one strike on Paul Myro the fourth. Next pitch. Swung on and fouled back to the net. For strike two. And the Salt Dogs are now down to their final strike. Charlie Hasty will get a brand new baseball. And now he prepares himself up on the mound. Looks in. No balls and two strikes on Miro. And the pitch. Swung on, and a little bouncer back behind the mound, charging his meat short, throws to first, and got him. And that's the ball game. The Sioux Falls Canaries hold on, and they take the first two games of this series as they win this one tonight over Lincoln by the final score of 3-2. For Lincoln in the ninth, two runs on two hits. There were no errors and nobody left on base. In the final score in this one tonight, the Sioux Falls Canaries 3, Lincoln Saltbox 2, and with that victory, the Sioux Falls Canaries have clinched the final spot into the Miles Cup Wolf playoffs that start next week. Lincoln will battle back and see if they can take Game 3 of this four-game set tomorrow afternoon. 3-2 is the final score. Stand by for the post-game report, which is coming up next. 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
1: 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The war in Iran will drag on with more words and missiles being launched between Tehran and Washington. The administration plans to break ground on Trump's triumphal arch this week, a two-week project. 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
0: Back inside the visiting Corona Extra broadcast booth, the Salt Dogs put up a good effort here tonight. A good pitching early and a comeback effort in the ninth, but they fall one run short here this evening to the Sioux Falls Canaries. Final score, Sioux Falls 3 and Lincoln 2. This is the Rotella's game wrap-up. The next time you're grilling hamburgers or hot dogs, make sure to wrap them up with a quality bun from Rotella's Bakery. For Sioux Falls tonight, three runs off seven hits, committing no errors and stranding six base runners. The starting pitcher, Nikolai Arbach, picks up the win. He's now 4-1 on the season. Arbach works six innings, no runs, three hits, five strikeouts and three walks. Sean Gamble pitched one inning. He gave up one hit and struck out one. Cody Dalen pitched one inning, gave up one hit and struck out one. And Charlie Hasty came on, and he was able to work through the ninth inning and get his 18th save of the year, working one inning, gave up two runs off two hits, and he struck out two. For Lincoln, two runs, seven hits, no errors, stranding seven base runners. Starting pitcher was Cale Chatham. He takes the loss. He went 5 2/3 innings. He's now 3-5 on the year. 5 2/3, he gave up three runs off three hits, struck out five and walked two, and there was a stretch where he retired 15 consecutive batters, but got touched up there in that sixth inning of work. Ryan Rembez worked an inning and a third, yielding one hit and one strikeout. Alex Johnson pitched one inning, gave up two hits, and struck out three. Offensively for the Canaries tonight, Josh Raywalt went 2-4. Anthony Hall 1-4 and drove in two. And Grady Mee was 1-4 with an RBI. For Lincoln, Kerry Arboleda goes 2-4 with a two-run home run. The Canaries got on the board in the bottom of the sixth in the scoreless contest with one out. Cam Hassard singled, and then Mike Hart drew a walk. Two batters later, Michael Cariali was hit by a pitch to load the bases. And then Anthony Hall had a two RBI single that drove in two runs to make it 2-0. And then Grady Mee followed up with a bunt single with two down to drive in a run and make it a 3-0 difference. Salt Dogs got on the board in the bottom of the ninth inning when Connor Bagneski led off with a single, and then Kerry Arboleda hit an opposite field two-run home run to right. But Charlie Hasty battled back to strike out Callan Halverson and Jacob Morrow swinging and got Palmyra the fourth to ground out to short to end the ballgame. 3-2 is the final score. So the Canaries have secured their spot in the playoffs now and has a record of 50-48. For Lincoln, the Salt Dogs now are at 42-56 on the air. Two games left in the regular season for both these teams, and they'll be back at it again tomorrow starting at 4:05. This is the Rotella's game wrap-up. You can find Rotella's at your favorite grocery store. Rotella's is the official bakery provider of Haymarket Park and the Lincoln Salt Dogs. All right, let's announce the Wimmers quality player of the game. And for the Salt Dogs tonight, it's Kerry Arboleda. He goes 2-4 at the plate, a double, a two-run home run, and scored a run. He drove in two. Kerry Arboleda is the Wimmers quality player of the game. Wimmers are the producers of Fairbury brand hot dogs, the official hot dog of Haymarket Park and the Lincoln Salt Dogs. Coming up on our KFOR postgame report, we'll have the highlights of tonight's contest with Brady Anderson back in our studio. He'll give us the Med 1 play of the game, a check at the Bryan Hill scoreboard, and I'll come back one last time to wrap it up. Salt Dogs dropped this one tonight to Sioux Falls by a final score of 3-2. Postgame report continues after this break. This is Lincoln Salt Dogs Baseball.
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10: Hello and welcome into the KFOR studios. This is Brady Anderson here with tonight's highlights from the Lincoln Salt Dogs Sioux Falls Canaries game. The Salt Dogs did fall to the Canaries by a score of 3-2, but the game was not without its highlights. We actually start out the highlights in this game in the bottom of the fifth inning. It was a pitcher's duel leading up to this point, and we join up with Cale Chatham as he strikes out a batter to retire his 14th straight in a row.
0: Two-two pitch. Called strike three with a knuckleball that drops in there to end the inning. As Achenbaugh did not like the call from Rob Knox, but that knuckleball danced right in there at the last second, and that will retire the side.
10: Brad Frisbee said he needed to get that knuckleball going. Cale Chatham did a pretty good job of that this evening. He ended up getting 15 straight batters before the bottom of the sixth would get to him. The Canaries would come to the plate. They would load the bases in that bottom of the sixth. and Anthony Hall would come up clutch as he would hit a two RBI single to put the Canaries in the lead.
0: Swings and smacks this one to shallow left and drops in for a base hit. This is going to score two runs. And Sioux Falls is on top, 2-0.
10: Unfortunate end to Cale Chatham's day there as he does allow the two RBI single, but he did pitch one heck of an effort today. The Canaries would add yet another run on a Grady Mee RBI bunt single that seemed to come out of nowhere, and that would remain the score 3-0 for quite some time until the top of the ninth inning when the Salt Dogs show they still had some fight in the tank. They would get a runner on base early and Carey Arboleda would come to the plate. And with our Med 1 play of the game, he would hit one out of the park.
0: Arboleda swings and hits it in the air to right and tags this one well back to the warning track into the wall, and it is gone for a home run. Carey Arboleda gets an opposite field 2-run home run into the wind, and the Salt Dogs have cut this to a 1-run game. It is now 3-2.
10: And that would cut the lead down to just one run in the top of the ninth with no outs. But unfortunately, the Salt Dogs just got too little too late. That two-run shot was just not quite enough, but it was enough to be our Med 1 play of the game. Big shot by Carey Arboleda. Great hit by him. Great clutch hitting. But unfortunately, the Salt Dogs do fall to the Sioux Falls Canaries by a score of 3-2. Unfortunate loss, but it certainly was good fight at the end there. We will be back in just a second with your Brian Health scoreboard update.
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10: Hello and welcome back into the KFOR studios. This is Brady Anderson here with your Brian Health scoreboard update. We had a full slate of games across the American Association this evening. The Salt Dogs were the first game to conclude. The rest of the games remain in progress. The Milwaukee Milkmen are currently leading the Fargo-Moorhead Redhawks. Score there is 5-2 Milwaukee in the bottom of the seventh inning. The Gary South Shore Railcats have taken a commanding lead over the Chicago Dogs. They lead 10-4 in the bottom of the seventh. The Kane County Cougars lead the Cleburne Railroaders by a score of 5-1. That one's in the top of the sixth. The Sioux City Explorers did all they could do to maintain their playoff status, but the Canaries put them away, unfortunately. But the Sioux City Explorers lead the Lake Country Knockouts by a score of 12-1 in the top of the fifth inning. And the Winnipeg Goldeyes, once down 3-0, now lead 4-3 over the Kansas City Monarchs in the top of the sixth. A couple of college football scores for you. The big one of the day, Nebraska takes down Ohio by a score of 49-21. Anthony Calandria, the big transfer quarterback, goes for 275 yards passing and 4 touchdowns, while freshman running back Jamal Rule goes for 169 yards and 3 total touchdowns. Number 2, Oregon survived a big scare against Boise State as they survived that game by a score of 34-27. That game remained close for far longer than I would think Oregon fans would want. And Indiana, Ohio State, and Iowa all rolled the big wins over lesser opponents. So the Big Ten had a pretty decent day. Oregon got scared, but Nebraska takes care of business. Let's look forward to a great Husker season. This has been your Brian Howe Scoreboard Update. We will be back in just a second with Rich Ray's final thoughts.
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0: Back inside the visiting Corona Extra broadcast booth one last time tonight as the Lincoln Salt Dogs fall to the Sioux Falls Canaries by a final score of 3-2. The Canaries celebrating right now on the field, and rightfully so, as they're back into the playoffs. They'll check in and make another good run coming up here in 2026. For Sioux Falls tonight, 3 runs, 7 hits, no errors, stranding 6 base runners. Winning pitcher was Nikolai Arbach. He's 4-1. The save goes to Charlie Hasty, his 18th. For Lincoln, 2 runs, 7 hits, no errors, stranding 7 base runners. Loss goes to Cale Chatham. He is 3-5. Tonight's game lasted 2 hours and 28 minutes. Nice crowd tonight. It was in front of 1,652 here at Sioux Falls Stadium. So, Game 3 of the 4-game series comes up tomorrow afternoon. The Sunday afternoon affair will get underway at 4:05 tomorrow. On the mound for Lincoln will be right-hander Foster Pace, 3-5 with a 6.28 ERA. He'll face off against left-hander Thomas Dormany. Dormany 6-3 with a 5.28 earned run average. First pitch at 4:05 will be on the air with the KFOR at the ballpark pregame show at 3:35 tomorrow, so we hope that you can join us. So all 8 playoff teams have now been clinched for the Miles Cup Wolf playoffs that begin on Wednesday of next week. In the East, it will be Milwaukee, Lake Country, Kane County, and Cleburne. In the West, it'll be Kansas City, Winnipeg, Fargo-Moorhead, and Sioux Falls. Those will be the teams that will be in the playoffs, and the seedings and all that information will be coming out here after things wrap up here over the next couple of days. We'll know probably all the information come Monday night on who will be going where and the best of three series to begin their divisional series for the West and also in the East. But we're back at it again tomorrow for the penultimate game of the Salt Dogs 2026 season. First pitch will be at 4:05 on the air at 3:35 with the At the Ballpark pregame show. We hope that you can join us. Thanks so much for everybody who listened in tonight on KFOR 101.5 FM and 1240 AM, and those that watched it as well on AABaseball.tv. Great job by Brady Anderson back at our KFOR studios. I'm Rich Ray. The final score in this one here tonight was the Lincoln Salt Dogs falling to the Sioux Falls Canaries. Sioux Falls wins it by a final score of 3-2. Until tomorrow afternoon, this is Rich Ray saying good evening and so long from Sioux Falls Stadium in Sioux Falls, South Dakota.
1: 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Now we return to regularly scheduled programming already in progress.
17: I stopped driving it and drove a different pickup, and it said it was misfiring on cylinder 8. It said it also had another misfiring code, and then it was I had 2 codes that were the oxygen sensors. I had the codes written down, but not in front of me. And I think there was there were 2 separate ones. One for like a oxygen bank, like sensor 3 and sensor 2 maybe. So I finally got a little bit of time yesterday, and I put my pickup up on our hoist, and I checked the oxygen sensor bolt readings when they were running, or when it was running, and I got like a 0.45 on one on the, I guess if you're standing underneath the pickup, it'd be on the left O2 sensor, And then the one on the right near the engine was like up similar, you know, it was like a 0.5. And then the one right before the catalytic

0: inverter there was, it stayed at a 0.1 the entire time. And, you know, just like every other good mechanic, I looked on the internet and it said, you know, a 0.1 was in operating range, but it was sitting up there idling and it was up to temperature and it was doing all that and it never changed. So I'm kind of I'm not at a loss of what to do next, but I am, because I'm thinking, well, maybe I need to change that sensor. But I also don't want to just, you know, buy sensors buy sensors and, you know, spend all that time taking them out and put them in and doing all that. Is there something else I'm missing, or should I be testing, or?
1: Yeah, you need to test, because 1 volt is rich and 0 is lean. So if you're saying 0.1, that would be super lean, but 1.0 would be super rich. So if it's rich, it's getting too much fuel. If it's lean, it's not getting enough fuel, but the mass airflow sensor can throw all those readings off because it has to use that as its baseline. It's using that to calibrate everything. So make sure that's clean and operating like it's supposed to. I mean, that's a start, but when you decelerate, if you're going on the road and somebody's reading that as you drive, if you let off that throttle and pull it down a gear so it's, you know, decelerating, all four sensors should go to 0 because it cuts fuel off. If they don't all go to 0, if one of them still stays rich, there's something wrong with that sensor, or it's just pouring fuel into that cylinder. But a lean condition will cause it to misfire for sure. Rich usually just smells gassy and will run pretty good. Sometimes it'll even smooth out a bit. But it sounds like you got a little bit of diagnosing to do, but it's very, very likely and very possible with that age of truck, that genre of truck, the O2 sensors fail. When they're, you know, 6-7 years old, often it's very common. Could be causing the issue, and the mass airflow sensor. Both of those are really related on that circuit.
0: Yeah. Am I able to just clean the mass flow sensor? You know, maybe. If I take it apart, or is that something? Are you better off just putting a new one in? I can hear it both ways, but it's like, you know,
1: you can spend $100 to $200 on a new mass airflow sensor. I mean, that would do the trick. You could also try some CRC electrical contact cleaner.
2: If you clean it and it changes anything, does that tell you?
1: Yeah, if it makes a big difference, but you still have an issue, it may need a sensor. But that CRC electrical contact cleaner in a can is a very inexpensive way to fix a lot of electrical things like that. And it is the death.
2: It might not tell you that there isn't a problem, but it might tell you that there is.
1: Yeah, yeah, for sure.
2: Let's take a quick break on the Under the Hood Show.
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1: I want to ask you both off air, and you don't even have to answer this off air, but I am curious how much it is to insure your car through Berkeley versus through someone, because you guys know, we don't have
2: a lot cheaper.
1: Yeah. Right. And I don't know what that means, because I don't know what it means to not use them.
3: Considerable savings. I have not done a direct comparison since the first time I did it. Mm-hmm. And when I looked at it, it was like, this is a no-brainer.
1: Yeah. And this is strictly a selfish thing to remind me to ask you off air, and which you guys don't all have to answer.
2: Well, so they're smart compared to a standard insurance company. Mm-hmm. They know that if you're the only person living in the household besides your spouse, and you've got five collector vehicles,
1: right,
2: and the ones you normally drive, and maybe you even have two or three or five that you drive
1: one
2: normally,
1: in five chance of
2: that
1: in an
2: are
1: accident.
2: Insured regularly, what's the chance that you're going to drive that very much?
1: Right.
2: Not very often, especially if it's an older, slow one. But people just don't. A lot of those old collector cars are not the kind of thing you drive every day. And if you look at the road, just look out the window, Chris. How often do you see those driving around? You don't, so it's a better value.
1: What if I'm pulling in and my brakes fail and I hit my other car, my other collector
3: car? My biggest concern is a collector-on-collector crime.
1: Yeah.
2: No.
1: Yeah.
3: It's just pulling in the garage, being stupid, hitting the wall, you know.
1: Popping the clutch and just jumps in.
2: You'd be insured for that.
3: Yeah. That's my biggest fear.
1: Let's go to Ohio and talk to Walt. You're on the Under the Hood Show. Walt, what can we do for you?
4: Got a 2020 Dodge Grand Caravan I bought 3 years ago. It's got about 70,000 miles on. Don't drive it much. Drove it the other day, went to a business place, and went in there for about an hour and come back out, and the car was running. And I had the key in my pocket, and the doors locked, and everything shut off. As far as I know, it don't have no remote start on it. And this is the first time that I know that this happened, but I know it was running for a time because the check or the heat gauge was up in the normal range and the hood was warm. So I called the Chrysler dealer we bought it from, and he said they couldn't tell me if it had a remote start on it. He told me to take the pod thing and hit the lock thing five times and see if it would start. He said

0: sometimes that'll activate a add-on bin. So I did that, but nothing happened. So I brought it home and I put it in the garage, and I pulled the starter relay fuse out, so I made sure it wouldn't start and fume up the house and the garage. You got any place to look for something like that?
1: Just watch it and see if it does it again. A lot of those did have dealer installed remote starts, and if you hit the lock button, I think you just three times, but you have to hit it fast. You can't just push it and then push it again. Because I have in our parking lot, I'll walk outside and I'll be looking for the car. So I'll hit the lock button and be like, click, click, click, looking for the car. Because I'm waiting, I'm here at honk, you know, honk, honk, honk. And then all of a sudden I hear a car start up. I'm like, oh, it's got a remote start on it. So what they do is they put a remote start unit in the car, but now they all come without antennas. They have for like 15 years, and you have to buy the antenna, and that's where you get your range. So you go to the car place that does remote starts, and they say, okay, what are you looking for? I want a remote start. Okay, here's your remote start. It costs this much. How far do you want your range to be? And do you want a two-way that tells you when it's running, or a one-way that just starts, honks the horn, whatever? Well, I want the long-range one. Okay, this antenna package costs $300. This one costs $150. You know, this one's $500. You buy the antenna. So you can get it without any antenna and without any remotes, and they hook it to the lock wire of the
2: car.
1: And
2: it works.
1: So when you lock
2: it, your key fob length.
1: Or into the data link. So, right, it just, that's how that works, and it'll start. I have not heard of one of those starting on its own, and the dealer would be able to tell you if it had a factory remote start or not, because even we looked that up on our VIN attributes on our system when we put a car in, and it'll tell us remote start, automatic door locks, power seats.
2: In Walt's case, it has to have a remote start, doesn't it?
1: It would either have to have a factory remote start that's malfunctioning, or it would have to have a aftermarket unit that's installed, which I'm guessing it probably does. Because if it doesn't have either one, then the car would not be able to turn its ignition on and activate the starter just long enough to crank it and make it run and then leave it running. There's a lot of things that have to take place to do that.
3: Walt, I got to ask, when you came back to the vehicle, where were the keys?
0: In my pocket. I had it. I pulled it. It's got one of them. It don't have the push button thing. It's got like a funny looking rectangle thing you stick in, turn a stick, I guess you'd call it. And it's got the door, the side door buttons, a panic button, and a lock and unlock. That's all that's on it. But I had it in my pocket, and I was about 500 feet away from the vehicle. I was just inside the door where the car was parked.
3: Okay. And then my next follow-up question would be, Russ, for you, if he was ultimately curious about this, could you have gone into the, is there any history that would have been stored on what commanded it to start, or would it look the same in the computer's eyes?
1: I don't know if there's a remote start history or a remote, just a remote stop, I think. There's a history.
3: I guess that's an off-the-wall question. I just wonder if there's a way to be able to tell what commanded it to start. Was it?
1: No. No.
3: Because it just be still the starting circuit gets engaged and it starts.
1: Right. There's a lot of times they put it in there for diagnostic help. They put in a last time the cruise control shut off. So, you know, was it a brake switch? Was it I'm driving down the road, I didn't touch anything, and it shut off. It was a faulty brake switch. The remote start is turning itself off. What commanded it off? Timed out, somebody turned the ignition switch on, somebody stepped on the brake, hood was open, those kind of things. So it'll give you some.
2: But as far as info, starting it,
1: no starting info.
2: Okay.
1: Because that's considered a good thing if it starts like it's supposed to.
2: Walt, did you have another question?
3: One more follow-up question.
2: Ahead,
3: have you ever had any problems with that key switch, with the key falling out of it, not staying in, anything like that?
0: No, it fits snug in the ignition thing.
3: Because those ignition switches had physical problems where the keys wouldn't stay in them sometimes, and they would, but I just never have heard of one internally shorting or anything like that. That's interesting. And you had the keys in your pocket. Because I really want to ask Walt if he's sure he shut it off. Oh. But that's why I asked where the key was. And that's not, I've done
0: it. That's what I thought.
3: I've walked out of my vehicle before and.
1: Push button ones is very easy.
2: Very easy.
1: To walk away and leave it running. That's why they time out after so many minutes.
2: and miss. You can miss. You can think you turned it off, and then
3: and I can understand why he's scared. If he parks this in a garage and it's starts running, I mean, there again, there's a timer on most of them.
2: And how the number of times that you got, even me, who doesn't, the number of times that you find out that there is a remote start that was either sort of disconnected or just ignored. I mean,
1: I find them often constantly. When I'm working underneath the dash. Mm-hmm. I see the box hanging there, wired up, and nobody has a remote. There's no antenna on the windshield anymore.
3: And I have been one to walk into back in our old house. I had a O2 Escalade ESV, and I walked into the garage to the vehicle running at a time that I didn't know it was running. And then in that case, I found out that there was a timer on my remote control to set the vehicle when it would start.
2: Mm-hmm.
3: And it started up in the garage, and that freaked me out because it was an early morning and my vehicle was running in the garage. And you got little kids in the house and yourself, that's enough to make you real nervous.
1: And you just realized it'd been doing that every day.
3: Yeah. And it was like, okay, what's going
1: on? Or if you sat on
3: whatever the schedule was,
1: just did it.
2: Right. Did you have another question, Walt?
0: Yeah, my boy's got an 07 Chevy Express van, 3500 series, high top. He bought 3 years ago, and him and his buddies, they have a 1,500-pound trailer, and they left Toledo and went to Omaha, and it worked fine. They left Omaha, and it went on out to Denver, and then they got the edge of Denver. Check engine light came on, and the heat gauge was way up, so they found a Firestone place and went in, and guy checked the code and come back, said something with the torque converter, and but they couldn't work on any diagnose any transmission or engine thing, so he recommended a transmission shop, but they was closing for the day and they didn't get a look at it, but they left it out there, and they're gonna call me in another day or two when they look at it, but I was wondering. The water in the antifreeze was good. The radiator was full of the jug. It didn't boil out. But I was wondering if transmission overheated or something.
1: It's possible.
0: Caused the motor to heat up like that. Is there a lot of bugs out in that area?
2: There is a feature that Denver makes you think of that Toledo and Omaha do not.
1: Yeah, and so if you've got a radiator that's got dirt between the radiator and the transmission cooler and the AC condenser, if it's plugged up with a lot of dirt, you may not get it to overheat at low altitude and just driving around. But you start going up into Denver, you're pulling a hill, you've got thinner air. A lot of things can make it overheat, so it may be as simple as just cleaning out the dirt and the bugs between the radiator and the AC condenser. It might be causing both the transmission and the engine to overheat.
3: And they're going to want to inspect. They're going to inspect that fluid and make sure that all the levels, like you said, are correct. The transmission fluid, they're going to inspect it and say, all right, is this stuff burned up? Did we slip this transmission? Did we, a torque converter or something happen in the transmission and it over-revved the engine and damaged something or caused it to get hot? I mean, there's going to be some things to check there. You go to that altitude and the vehicle is on the edge mechanically, that can show problems for sure.
2: Walt, thanks very much for the call. Good luck. All right, let's take a quick break. You're listening to the Under the Hood Show.
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1: 866-594-4150. That's the number to reach us here at the Under the Hood Show. Let's talk to Neil in Arizona. Neil, you're on the Under the Hood Show. What can we do for you?
2: 3 or 4 years ago, I bought a 2012 E350 with a 5.4 motor that had been converted by Roush Nemtec for running propane, and it's been just a wonderful vehicle, and I've got easy places to hit it over here. I've got gun grades, propane, I've got the Eli intensive gassing grub, so I can get it, and it's running around 280 a gallon. The question is, why aren't more people using propane right now?
3: Well, more than one reason. One, it burns faster than gasoline does per gallon. BTU is different.
2: Right.
3: It's kind of like running ethanol. So they've got that. The availability in most parts of the country is very, very hard to get. You can get it in our area, and this is what we would consider a fairly large metropolitan area. When we're talking over 300,000 in the metro area, there should be on every corner, but it's not. It's difficult to get here. You can get it. But it's not like you're going to see it on every single corner like gasoline.
2: Right.
3: And
2: right.
3: Another reason for that is that, you know, if the vehicles, you can buy these right from the factory, a lot of them that are propane. It asks us on our system, is it a propane vehicle? Is it E85? Is it gasoline? Whatever it is. So you can get them factory equipped. But they need to be inspected and maintained and a certain amount of parts replaced at a very specific time. If they're left to go too long, they can start to leak, which can cost you money if they just leak, but they can also be dangerous for, you know, safety-wise, fire-wise, things like that. There's hoses that need to be replaced, like on anything. The hoses get old with age and brittle, and regulators, the diaphragms wear in them and start leaking fuel, so you want to make sure all those are there. So, and you've got mechanics that don't want to work on them. You know, I'm familiar with a lot of the propane systems because I studied a lot of them with some of the Fords that Ford made factory, like the Schwan's trucks and things, but I'm not going to work on one. I just don't anymore. I'd have to basically go back and relearn, and I don't know of anyone that I'm familiar with, mechanics anywhere around this area that would, or back in Texas, that would work on one. It's going to be very specific.
2: Right.
3: You're going to get people. Now, forklifts, on the other hand, there's forklift mechanics that know this stuff backwards and forwards, and they probably wouldn't be afraid to buy one. And then you've got some of these cars, too, that'll run on propane or gasoline. They've got fuel injectors left in them, and you can just pour the gas in and flip the switch, and they'll run on either one.
2: Right.
3: So it's a good system, and there are

0: are countries that use propane a lot compared to here. It depends on what you have. If you're pulling oil out of the ground, you're pulling natural gas out. When you do that, you've got a fuel abundance, and they will run a car on whatever it is mostly available.
1: I just had my watch buzzed here as we were doing that question, and Russ's business neighbor and our friends across the street sent a text in and said exactly what Russ just said. They're a big chunk of their business is selling propane. We have propane-powered school buses that we put on the road when I was on the school board. Mm-hmm. And they just said the same thing. The infrastructure is just not there across the country for it. And the National Propane Gas Association is working hard to try to change that so that there is another option. But that's just like any other fuel debate. You know, we see a lot of fuel debates, especially in our part of the country, because ethanol is so strong. You know, the propane association and lobby, they have good reason to argue their cause.
0: Very clean.
1: Yeah.
0: You know, and think about this. Propane is coming out of the ground with the oil, our, you know, natural gases. It's coming out of the ground. You burn it in your car, it basically comes out super clean. We can run it in a forklift in the building. Gasoline coming out of the same hole, a little further down, it's wet. We burn that in the car, and it's bad, you know, sooty, carbon. So, you know, the propane, it's a very clean alternative. But that infrastructure, we just didn't build it. You know, oil, mm-hmm. when the oil boom started, they almost did nothing. They started digging a little bit because they saw there was some tar on the ground, and they dug and went, oh, what's this? And we can burn it. And then a little more. And I mean, there was a little more that went into it, but I'm from an area that this started in. But that was the easy part, getting the oil. And we found we could burn it in cars and boom, there we went. They didn't say, oh, what's this smell coming out of the ground? It's leaking. How do we bottle it and compress it? And we didn't know we could compress it and turn it into a liquid.
2: Their goal was to get it out of the way and burn it up. Just burn it.
0: They did.
2: Just set it
0: they
2: on
0: just
2: fire.
0: Just set it on fire and burned off what was on top. It was it wasn't known. If they would have first discovered only the gas, somebody would have figured it out down the road, and we would have been only running on gas.
1: Well, and then you got just the differences between liquid propane, LP, and then
0: natural
1: CNG.
0: Gas and
1: compressed natural gas. Compressed. And there's vehicles set up for both, and they're slightly different.
0: Mm-hmm.
3: Problem over here I have is like I can be in Vegas and they can have a tank there and they can have the, but if they don't have a technician to go with it, I'm dead in the water. And that's what I've run into. So anytime I'm planning a trip out of this area, because we have plenty of places to get it here, but out of this area, I'm very careful. Like I'll call like even Ricky up if I'm going to Phoenix and find out. Do you have a technician? Is there propane? Things like that. So it is a pain
0: electric car.
2: Neil, that answers your question, really, right?
0: Electric
2: there.
0: Car anxiety, range anxiety,
1: propane tank anxiety.
2: And that's the reason that people don't do it. I think, Neil, if you ask your next door neighbor, why don't you? It's just that. And that's what it is with electric vehicles and all the things we've talked about, right? I mean, it's just not familiar.
0: I think I can fill mine up across this, well, if I had one, across the street where Shannon just said, I think I can get the propane. They'd fill my car or truck if mm-hmm. I had it. But it's got to be when one of the guys are there that can do it.
1: Yeah, Palisade Propane's been great when we were setting up the school buses and doing all that stuff. And so you learn, and it's more specific. It's just not the normal.
2: And then if you ask me, do you want to do it? I'm like, well, I don't know if I don't. Okay, there's the place across from you, but I don't know if there is near me, so I'll just get a regular car.
0: Yeah.
2: You know, I think that's why that happens. Eventually, like with electric cars, it starts to become more. You get your neighbor has one. They like it. You kind of like it.
0: I've
2: so you
0: driven
2: try.
0: Plenty.
2: Yeah.
0: They were fine, but I've never owned one.
1: And I just remember whenever we dismantled like an old Schwann's truck or something like that back in the, you know, when we would do that. My dad pointed out to me, he said, he goes, well, we tear this engine apart. He goes, we'll take a look at it. We'd have one with a bad engine for whatever reason. And they were so clean inside compared to the ones you take apart mm-hmm. that were the gas burners. They just, you could see a big difference.
2: I would worry that I would be out on the road and I would go twist the thing on and it would be off a thread.

0: a two-door gull wing hatchback that comes up, and it's a two-passenger. So when you get in the car, you're like sitting on a couch.
1: Okay.
0: And there's nothing in front of you. You're just two. It's a two people getting a ride, and it's pretty crazy.
1: Did you ride in one?
0: I want to. Okay. Just like a Waymo.
1: Oh, yeah.
0: I was in a Waymo. But I did, you know, Ava just got, we got back to college, and she took her Tessie, the Tesla, that we've had stored at a friend's down there, and we got that out of storage and started using it and did the newest update to FSD, full self-driving, and my goodness, it's just amazing. I mean, every time I get in that car, it's just amazing what technology is doing.
1: Yeah.
0: It drives so much better than me, and that's not hard.
1: Yeah.
0: And my wife, she's an anxious passenger. A lot of those little clips they show on TV or on YouTube where the passenger's trying to stop the accident. She's not like that, but she will make audible noises when I drive. And it doesn't happen when we're in full FSD. She doesn't make those noises.
1: Chris yelled too. That's going to do it for this hour of the End of the Hood Show.
2: With Russ Evans, this is Shannon Nordstrom thanking you for tuning into the Nordstrom's Under the Hood Show. Have a great day and remember, PTLA.
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5: From ABC News, I'm Dave Packer. As the Nepal-Tibet region continues to recover from the deadly flash flood, more miracle stories.
6: 10 days after a wall of ice, rock, and mud tore through a Himalayan valley, killing more than 1,300 victims, two more people have been rescued. And amid those rescue efforts, construction underway on a makeshift bridge to replace one of the many bridges destroyed in the flash floods. Nepalese officials say if the weather cooperates, it could be completed within 5 days. Alex Stone, ABC News, Los Angeles.
5: U.S. Envoy Steve Witkoff and Jared Kushner met today with Russia's leader, hoping to hammer out a deal and stall a full-scale invasion of Ukraine. The trip comes as both sides escalate aerial attacks more than 4.5 years after the Kremlin's invasion of its neighbor. Witkoff opened with praise and gratitude.
7: So, first of all, President Putin, thank you so much for having us.
5: A Russian readout of the meeting calling it substantive, constructive, exceptionally candid, and conducted in a spirit of trust. Now, next tomorrow for Witkoff and Kushner, Kyiv, and a meeting with Ukrainian President Zelensky. A new escalation in the waters off Iran.
8: CENTCOM says an aircraft carrier and a guided missile destroyer successfully evaded multiple unprovoked Iranian attacks. No Americans were harmed, even as they were being fired at. The response, the U.S. today firing at Iranian oil tankers, three of them described as part of a shadow network that funds the Iranian Revolutionary Guard.
5: ABC Stephen Portnoy. Southern Command says that U.S. forces boarded, evacuated, and then sunk what it called a multi-vessel floating refueling station in the eastern Pacific used to support drug smuggling. The people evacuated said to be transferred to Ecuadorian authorities, two similar operations taking place over the past week. The RNC now sharing several members of Trump's cabinet, including Secretary Scott Bessent, Todd Blanche, Robert F. Kennedy Jr. will speak at the party's two-day convention. You're listening to ABC News.
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1: The immigration protest today at a busy port in the United Kingdom.
2: Dozens of men in masks and dressed all in black blocked roads at the UK's busiest ferry port in Dover. They stood looking menacing at the entrance to the port that connects England with France. It was intended as an anti-immigration protest and was promoted by far-right social media activists. The demonstration temporarily disrupted traffic and caused some delays. Patrick Reeval, ABC News, London.
1: Well, there was a hung jury in the Lindsay Clancy murder case, and there are now questions surrounding a possible retrial. The judge declaring a mistrial on Friday. Clancy's charged with the killing of her three children. The case sparking a debate about postpartum mental health. ABC News legal contributor Bernarda Villanola.
3: When you're talking about a woman who had history of mental health, who was actually trying to get treatment and was failed from the health care system, I think that weighed heavily for the defense. And also she had the support of her ex-husband and the mother-in-law, so that helped in her favor.
1: Millions of Americans on the move, hoping to make the most of these last summer days. TSA expects to screen more than 17 million people, with Monday expected to be one of the busiest days. And that road trip is going to cost you more this year. National average for a gallon of gas is above $4, up nearly a dollar from last Labor Day. And diesel just hit an all-time record high of $5.85 a gallon. Dave Packer, ABC News.
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1: 866-594-4150. Let's go right to the phones and talk to Mike. You're on the End of the Hood Show. Mike, what can we do for you?
2: Yeah, I got a 2017 Silverado with 190,000 miles on it. And I'm losing antifreeze somewhere, and I don't see a leak anywhere. The oil looks okay. I wonder if you guys had any idea what's going on.
1: You smell it?
2: Not really.
0: Well, typically, if you're losing coolant and you're not seeing it anywhere, it's eating it. It's eating it. It's burning it.
2: Okay.
0: And you can't see it come out the tailpipe because you got 1,000 degrees of catalytic converters, little incinerators there saying, eh, we'll just chew this up. That can only do that for so long, and you'll ruin your catalytic converters, too, because they're not meant for that. They're meant to burn up hydrocarbons, not glycol, and it's very hard on them. But that is most likely what's happening. Now, what amount of coolant are you losing?
2: Of course, it depends on how many miles I'm driving, but I filled it up the other day. Probably drove maybe 100 miles, and I'm thinking I lost maybe a quart.
0: Ooh.
2: Maybe not quite that much.
0: That's a lot.
3: That's a lot. You should see a leak at that point.
2: Is that a head gasket, you think?
3: Probably.
2: Is that like a head gasket?
3: Head gasket or a cracked head with that much coolant being lost. You will, that much in that short of time, you will see it on the ground. You'd have to.
0: Yeah.
3: So it's got to be going
2: somewhere.
3: You could pull out the spark plugs one at a time and line them up on the bench so you could see what hole they came out of. And see if one of them or more is discolored compared to the rest. If you've got just one that's really clean compared to the rest, that's your cylinder where the coolant's going, and that's more than likely a head gasket. These engines, so far, we have not had a large problem with, other than losing camshafts and lifters, we haven't had a large problem with losing head gaskets. We've not done one yet.
2: Well, I know it got pretty hot at one time. I know that.
0: Well, if it got hot at one time, that changes the rules. What'd you have? Did you lose a hose or what happened?
2: No, what happened was I started up to warm up and had an emergency call and didn't get back to it. So it sat there and ran for, I don't know, probably an hour or so. And it was warm. It wasn't.
0: Well, that should still, if the vehicle's working properly at that point, unless it was 150 degrees outside, That cooling fan should have kicked in, and it should have done its thing to keep it moderated to at least, I don't know, a safe range.
3: Might be dirty radiator, airflow or something. Or the other thing on those is these have grill shutters on them. Just like that. If the grill shutters are
1: coolant warning,
3: that's them staying closed. If the grill shutters are stuck closed, they will burn that engine up.
0: Because there's like bugs stuck in there or some.
3: It'd be the same thing, but they're
0: small bird.
3: They just stop. They break. The motors break on them, but you can look right through the grill and see them open. When on a day like today, you know, if it's above 50 out and you start it up, they're going to be open. If they're closed, they're going to overheat the engine.
0: They're like little window shades in front of the radiator, and they put them in there for aerodynamic use and cooling and heating purposes. But when you're going down the road and you don't need as when you need as much airflow, it can regulate how much flow goes through the front of that vehicle.
3: Turns off the electric fans and opens and closes those to vary the temperature.
0: But when they break, you just put a blanket in front of your radiator.
1: Mm-hmm. Piece of cardboard.
3: A lot of cars with that. Whenever we do an engine in one, we look and see if it's got grill shutters and if they're working. That's something that's not covered.
2: Something that could possibly be fixed with an additive or something or a stop leak, or is this going to happen?
3: That is a big leak. If you said that it used a quart every, if you're putting a quart in it once a month or something like that, I'd say let's put some K-Seal in that because there's a very strong possibility K-Seal will fix that leak. With the size leak you have there.
1: How long has this been going on, Mike?
2: Probably a month.
0: And did it start doing this not long after you thought it got hot?
2: Yeah. And,
0: okay, so if you get hot like that, if this vehicle did it get so hot that it shut down?
2: No.
0: Okay.
2: No, but it was, I can't remember what the temp was reading when I, when I got to it.
0: Was there a temp light on showing that it was overheating?
2: Well, it's got a gauge, and it was over, It was over 210. I want to say that's somewhere. Yeah,
0: they can take some stress, but if it was overheating, it would have turned on a temp light. It would have there's safeguards that'll shut the engine down, or you know, there's just different things that would happen. This is a new enough vehicle to have the technology to tell you if it's on safe. But if there was something that was on edge and it did get warmer than normal, that could have been just enough, you know, to breach a gasket or whatever it might happen to be. You could try a container of K-Seal. But like I'm right with Russ that's a big leak for, you know, we've K-Seal's been a partner of ours for many, many years, and we have so many testimonials of people that have used K-Seal to stop leaks and future leaks. It's crazy. But I do know that there are leaks. They get to a certain size, and they've got micron levels and different size measurements. They'll say, we just know that's too big. It can't work. And I think this might be in that category.
1: I'm gonna. Mike, thanks very much for the call. Good luck.
0: Yeah, he can do an exhaust gas test too.
1: Yeah, I've got Mike. He can still probably hear me, but I'm gonna say something controversial here. I think he should try the K-Seal because I think Mike's unsure, and he threw 100 miles and a quart out there as just a feeler.
3: Oh, so it could be less.
1: Yeah, I think he
3: that'd be good for him.
1: That's what I'm thinking. I'm thinking he just said it, and then all of a sudden, you guys realize that.
3: I think it was 100 miles. Maybe it was 400. Miles.
1: And I don't know that it was. That's just what I think.
0: There's nothing hurt by trying the K-Seal.
1: Right. Yeah, exactly.
0: It's not gonna clog stuff up like the olden days sealers. This is not gonna do that.
1: Mike, thanks very much for the call. Good luck. Let's take a quick break. You are listening to the Under the Hood Show.
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0: That's all you got to do to fix it? I could have paid a guy $1,000 to do that. This is Under the Hood.
1: 866-594-4150. That's the number to reach us here at the Under the Hood Show. Let's talk to Daniel in Oregon. Daniel, you're on the Under the Hood Show. What can we do for you?
2: Well, I have a 94 Buick LeSabre, and I had had a slight problem with it. Probably started 6 months ago, and what would happen is I'd start the car up in the garage, and it would shut off, and I'd start it up, and I'd drive away, and no big problem. That probably happened, oh, probably 6-8 times. And then one time I stopped to get gas at Costco, and this thing I started up after getting gas, I went about 30 feet, and it shut off. Well, I hop out and go over and jiggle the battery cable and think I'm a genius that fixed the car, and it took off, and no problem. Then I took a little trip, and I was coming home, and I had to stop at a stop sign, and I stopped, and the car stopped. And it wouldn't start. And then about 5 minutes later, I started it, and it took off. So I took it to a mechanic, and what I was seeing in online was that it was possibly the crankshaft position sensor that would go out and come on when it cooled down or something. But whether that made any sense or not, it he didn't agree with me and put in another part that he had a similar rapport with. Anyhow, I he ended up putting them both in, so I got a new crankshaft position sensor and whatever else that he was putting in. And then I got the car back and took it for a drive, and it stopped. And I... it seemed to me like a lot of times when it stopped that I was driving it, I would be slowing down, and it would. That's when it would stop, and I'd, oh, that car's not running. Couldn't hardly tell because low power, and be sure that it was stopped. Anyway, so I pull over in this case, and I came back in about a half hour and started the car and drove it home. I took it back to the mechanic. He hadn't found out what was wrong with it. He's had a couple of weeks.
3: Well, there's a number of things. This is a car. It's got so many things that could happen that are inherent to that year or earlier years or later years, anything that's fuel injection.
4: But there's only a limited number of things that'll happen, though, right?
3: Yeah.
4: I mean, you know the list by now.
3: Yeah, I mean, you're either losing fuel or you're losing electrical sparks. Something is being lost to shut this thing off. We've had a number of fuel pumps in those cars that would act like that. You add fuel, the temperature changes in the tank, the pump doesn't run, it just quits for a little bit when you go to restart it. Then it's fine again, you're driving it, lower speeds, the pump just shuts off and it dies. But before a mechanic can find out what part they need to replace, they need to look at this car and determine what's being lost. Fuel pressure gauge hooked up to it. Are we losing fuel pressure or not? Spark, are we losing spark or not? Are we losing the data from one of those sensors on a scanner or not? So many things to check, and it can be difficult because you're not going to just go in and say, well, check all these things, because
1: right.
3: They can't.
1: And if you're, if this car's in your lot, how often are you able to go check and see if it's working?
3: It could take more than a month.
1: Yeah.
3: Because I did have a Pontiac Bonneville, which is this same car, and I had a fuel pressure gauge hooked up to it, and I would bring my scanner along with me, and I only was able to drive that car when I'd have to run over here to this facility to bring paperwork or something. So, you know, maybe 2-3 times a week I could run it over, and it was about a 12-minute operation. And finally, after about 2 months of doing this back and forth, and this wasn't their primary car, after about 2 months of that, it did start acting up on me one day continuously, and I was able to see that it was the fuel pump. The pressure would drop to zero, and there was nothing, so I got my electric meter out and hooked it up to the leads on the fuel pump, and I said, well, I've got battery voltage there, but I've got no fuel pressure. The pump's bad. But there was no way to just tell that by him coming in. There was no sign. There was no

0: code.
1: You have to be looking at it when it does it.
0: Yeah. So I just looked at that and added up a reasonable amount of time for the diagnosis and did it. But otherwise, if you want a shop to drive it continuously until it dies, they could literally spend $5,000 on it to get it diagnosed. And you can't do that. It's not reasonable.
2: If you wanted to just start playing part starts, though, you could buy, like you did, you could buy a crank sensor. You could buy module for the...
3: Well, I got the new crank sensor.
0: Yeah, that's installed. But, you know, you're only guessing if, you,
2: and,
0: if you're doing
2: And the worst part about the guessing is if you just happen to get a part that's not any good.
0: Yeah.
2: That can just totally derail the part starts game. Because there are certain people that we've talked to and said, hey, these parts on this particular car have gotten affordable enough. You could buy these five parts, put them on, and even if none of them are the problem, it's okay to put them on and you've spent $400. But you really don't know what fixed it. And then at the same token, if it doesn't fix it, then you're like, oh boy, I must have something else wiring problem. And then you're like, Russ and I kicked our butt way a long time ago. I say us because he was trying to help me fix a Mercedes that got struck by lightning, and we put everything in this thing. And come to find out, one of the parts that we had been told was replaced by new, which it had been, had gotten ruined in the process of them trying to fix it. And so one of the parts that we were assuming was good was not good. And we replaced an entire vehicle harness into it from another vehicle, and then come to find out we still had a bad part. Hmm. And our good friend Jim Tramby said, probably could have just fixed this right away, and it would have ran. But you know, that's what I'm saying. You've only got so many pieces there. You got Russ. What would the pieces be? Crank sensor, electronic module under the coil, fuel pump. What else would stop it from running?
0: Engine computer.
2: Yeah,
0: there's very few parts on this car compared to some of the other things.
2: Yeah, gosh, it's a tough one.
0: But you've got to see it die,
1: right?
0: And see what you're missing.
1: You got to see it die. The tech has to, yeah.
0: And it has to do it repeatedly. Oh, there it is. See, it died. Oh, okay, what is it?
1: Yeah. Well,
0: you're the mechanic. Sure.
1: Daniel, thanks very much for the call. Good luck. I wish there was a better way to... This is just one of those... And it's a 30-year-old car, so it's...
2: There are best guesses that people make. Because customers will tell you to do that. They'll say, you know, hey, we've seen 7 times out of 10, it's the crank sensor. I can put one in, but I can't guarantee it's going to fix it. And you have to realize that I'm doing this just so we try something.
1: 866-594-4150. Let's talk to Dale in Arizona. Dale, you're on the End of the Hood Show. What can we do for you?
4: Well, I've got $2,500, and I've got to try to find a car that's going to last me 2 years. And it's just a hard finding a car without something wrong with it out here. I mean, whether it be a bad radiator, a bad transmission, a bad motor, or no air conditioning. And I'm getting frustrated in the car hunt. And we found this Saturn SC2 that my mother wants me to get. But I'm afraid because it's got a timing belt, and I'm afraid that the part support might not be there because Saturn went out of business.
2: Well, is it – okay, a couple different things here. A lot going through my head. And Dale, thanks for calling us. I wish we had a scratch ticket to just be able to win a bunch of money and be able to send you something so you could raise the budget there a little bit because that's a hard budget. Because when you get into the $2,500 range, you are hoping that you'll get fortunate. Maybe you'll run across somebody in Marketplace that's just dumping something, a family car that they don't need anymore and is in really good shape. You're in the back lot of most dealerships or the side row of mechanic specials that are going to probably have something that needs attention that they just know that they can't afford to spend the money on it to get it up to a $5,000 or a $7,000 level.
4: I'm trying to find something that's not so bad that we can get it fixed.
2: Well, I think that Saturn, if it's running good now, is a scary one, like you said, because there are things that go bad. But we've also seen them continue to run and run and run and run. But usually when they're that SV2, they're rattly. They're just on the verge of breaking. It seems like when they get to that age.
4: Well, yeah, and plus it's got 150,000 miles on it.
0: I haven't seen that SC2. That's that sport coupe. I have not seen one on the road
2: in the wild.
0: 15 years up here.
2: We had one come in, I think, recently as a what we call a D car. It was dead. The motor had died, and it was going to get crushed or go to self service. In our market, we've seen, but yeah, that was the double overhead cam motor. And
0: it's a GM engine. You can get parts for the engine, but still, it's going to cost a lot of money. If it needed timing components, if it needed a cylinder head gasket, something like that, you can easily drop $2,000 to $3,000 to fix the engine. You know, when it goes out, it's. I guess most cars I see that are decent and running, and we had one at our shop. We sold for $3,500, and the only reason it sold so cheap is because the car itself had 200,000 miles on it. If it had 150, it would have gone for $5,500, because that's what cars are going for now. You know, they were 8-9 years ago, they were about half of that, but there's been a drastic change. You know, value of the dollar goes down, value of the car goes up. It's just the way that.
2: Dale, who has this? Inflation. Is it a dealer or a private party that has the Saturn for sale?
4: Private party.
2: And have they owned it for a long time?
4: No, it was only up for sale for a day.
2: No. Have they owned it for a long time, or is it just somebody flipping it?
4: I think they've owned it for like 3 years.
2: You know, I buy a good story that I can prove. If they had this car for their daughter through high school, son through 2 years of college or something like that, and now they've got their job and they're moving on and they bought a new car and this is sitting in the driveway and it worked every day up until the day they didn't drive it, that's probably your best bet at a $2,500 car.
1: And Saturn, the fact that it's a Saturn isn't the issue.
2: For $2,500, no. I gotta be not as brand friendly.
0: Right? And maybe if you got a friend that can look at it that's mechanically inclined, it can give a quick look and see if there's anything really flashing out at you that there's a problem.
2: Listen,
0: they're not going to find it.
2: Timing noise, just how rattly is it?
0: Well, they're going to make some noise, but you know, the big stuff. If they go, hey, look, all the bolts are missing, there's stuff broken here, I don't know.
2: I've got to know a little more about the car. It just, and some people will make stuff up, and you drive up to their place, you're like, this story doesn't make any sense. There's no kids going to college here. You know, the story's got to make sense. And if it does, that's your best chance to get something that you can drive and continue someone else's driving.
1: Right.
2: Not take on someone else's immediate problem that they're getting rid of it for.
1: Dale, thanks very much for the call. Good luck. You're listening to the Under the Hood Show. We're going to take a quick break.
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10: 866-594-4150. That's the number to reach us here at the Under the Hood show. 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So do that if you
0: can. There was a lot of subscribers and a lot of people who commented.
10: The number of people
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10: that watch this program on YouTube versus the number that subscribe
0: or even like it
10: is vast.
0: And I know you asked a couple weeks ago, a couple shows ago, you said, could you just hit the like button? And we had so many more likes than we normally did that it literally doubled our number of viewers on the following show.
10: Well, let me try again. Will you hit the like button and send me $10?
0: No.
11: That's
0: no.
11: The last part
2: you didn't just have to say.
10: No, I'm just asking.
0: Like button only.
10: What? Fine.
0: Or comment. Comment how crazy Chris is for that. Say, no I will
10: just
0: not.
10: Don't
0: just put it in the comments. I will not send Chris $10.
10: Just skip all of it except the $10 part.
2: No.
10: That what? If you do,
2: he's gone rogue on us, Russ. We've lost him.
10: If you subscribe and you join the Hoodie Fan Club at underthehoodshow.com, you could win a hoodie.
0: Like Jeremiah Sherrod, congratulations from our friends over at Berkeley One Classics. They're celebrating over 50 years of collector car coverage.
10: You're the one who says that diagnostic time costs money. I'm sitting here.
0: It does.
10: $10. It's not. Not asking for a bunch. Although if one person would send a bunch. 866-594-4150. Let's talk to Adam in Texas. You're on the Under the Hood show. Adam, what can we do for you?
12: Hey, first of all, Chris, you tell him, get that money.
10: Yeah.
12: Anyway, I was calling because I have a 2008 Elantra, and I noticed some problems. I don't really know if it was a problem. It's completely stuck, and while I was on the highway, sorry, I'm out of breath. I'm on my morning runner. I guess
10: yeah, your car's dead. You're probably going to run to work.
12: Nah. But I have a question about the RPMs, because I noticed the car will start accelerating, say, from 50, maybe 70, when it reaches 5,000 RPM, which for a stock car might be normal. I don't know. I haven't driven that car for a while. I was calling to see if there's any way or any, like, modifications. Nothing crazy. If I can get that RPM down, maybe, like, acceleration for 30 to 40 at, like, 2,000, maybe 2,500 RPM.
10: Okay.
0: I got you. It's a transmission. It has high, it's a, just runs when you drive it. It's, there's, yeah, the gears. It's like, whoa, this thing really revs up high. It goes higher RPM than I think it should in each gear. Well, that's an Elantra. They do that.
10: Is that
0: they do. It's geared really low. It's got small tires and that. Yeah, it runs at a higher RPM. And then you just got to make sure it's shifting all the gears and that it's not slipping. So when you get into, you know, you got first, second, third, fourth, whatever. And the cars with the CVTs in them, boy, those are just constantly up at the high end.
1: Yeah.
0: And they're always high until you get up to highway speed and let off the throttle and they come down a little bit. But

0: Yeah, this car would be one that would run at higher RPM all the time. A lot of the old three speeds were that way too. Three speed automatic, they would run, you know, you get them up to 4,000 RPM in first gear and second gear, and then drive when you get up to 65, 70 miles an hour, they're running 3,500 RPM down the highway because there's no overdrive.
1: Is it doing it more than you used to, or are you not used to the Elantra at all? What's going on there?
2: Well, because it used to be my brother's car before he went into college, and it's been like a few years, and I've been taking on like payments for like the headlights, damages on the sides. I kind of view it as my own car right now because if I'm paying for it. So.
0: Yeah.
3: No, you're going to have another problem later then, too. You're going to have to...
4: There's a little family situation
0: going
4: to run. Yeah, we're going to... Yeah, we got some family stuff to figure out there.
1: I would say... How long have you been driving it?
2: A year, maybe two at most.
1: Oh, well, then I was going to say maybe you'll get used to it, but...
4: And it's not jumping up into a red line area or anything like that. It's just... It's a little hyper, and you're just wondering if you can change that.
2: Yeah, let me tell you something. If I put the pedal to the floor, it's not going anywhere. Yeah. It's going to take a second.
1: Yeah.
2: And the thing about this car is we've had it for so long, it kind of just sat in our driveway. And we just started putting all the stuff for, like, the cars, the car jacks, the jumping cables, or, like, even the spare tires in there.
1: We can't hear you anymore. It's too much.
4: What I'm going to say to Adam is
1: there's a lot of noise in the back.
4: Yeah, if you go out on a hard run, you get your RPMs up too, and that heart's racing right along. That engine has got to go
1: He's doing it right now.
4: That engine's got to get a certain RPM. That's why I use that reference. Yeah. That certain's got a certain RPM to work because it's a little engine that could. It's got a small engine
0: it can.
1: Right.
4: Exactly. It's got a little bit of horsepower, but not a lot. And so they use RPMs to get power. And so we need to find out if this is abnormal, is what I'm wondering about. Because if you just hammer on it on a little car like that, you're always going to get a delay because the engine's going, oh, geez, what do I do? it's got to figure out what gear it's going to be in, and the engine races up, and this is going to all happen fairly quickly. And it's also could be kind of hard on that little bugger. Mm-hmm. But if it's not abnormally slipping up into higher RPM ranges or abnormally not holding a gear or if it's skipping gears – that on the downshift, we need to see if this transmission is normal or if it's got a problem. Part of me sounds like it might have a problem, but by his different descriptions, it was hard to tell. But somebody should check that fluid, see if it's burned up or if it's just normal. Have somebody just take a car, drive, and say, is this normal?
1: Yeah, there you go. And you could hook up to it and see that it's shifting right and stuff, right?
0: I could just drive it.
4: Yeah,
0: I know it.
4: Somebody else just needs to drive it.
1: Adam, thanks very much for the call. Good luck. And let me ask you this. If he had called with this exact same call, 08 Elantra, same exact thing, would either of you have ever asked if it were stock or not?
0: Never.
1: No, I mean, an 08 Elantra, you're not going to go, well, do you have any superchargers?
0: It's got an LS conversion in it. Yeah.
4: Well, Adam, I think that, Chris was starting to hit on this, and if you are putting headlights in this car and you're spending money on this car and it's not your car, we got to straighten that situation out, too.
1: Yeah, it's going to be.
4: Figure out what the end game is here.
1: Brothers.
4: But if you don't have a car and they're saying, hey, this one's available, but you just got to keep it up.
1: Yeah, there you go.
4: That's a whole different ballgame. Uh-huh. Uh-huh. If you're not buying it, you're not renting it. And you got
0: to
4: fix it.
0: I said, what'd you do to my car? It used to work. No, it's never worked.
1: Transmission.
0: I got proof.
1: Crazy.
0: I called this national show and told them on the air it did not work.
4: Yeah, on this date.
1: Because I can imagine with my brothers, well, I put all this money into it. Hey, thanks. Sweet, you're a good
4: brother.
1: Now
4: we're going to sell it.
1: Bye.
4: Who gets the money? It's my car.
1: 866-594-4150. Let's go to Michigan and talk to Bob. You're on the End of the Hood Show. Bob, what can we do for you?
5: 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I've got a 1994 Chevrolet pickup. It's a work truck model with a 4.3 in it. When the engine gets hot, it will crank normal for 10 seconds. It'll hit like a dead spot, and then it'll finally start. I can go through what I've done so far if you guys would like to hear that.
4: Why don't you give us the story of your 94 Chevy pickup that cranks and cranks and doesn't want to start and what you've done to this point? Give us a minute about it here.

0: Sure, no problem. All right, we started with a battery load test, which it passed. We checked the timing, disconnecting the wire in the cab. That's set at 6 degrees. We changed spark plugs, wires, coil, distributor cap, and the distributor electronic module. Done a voltage drop test on the positive and negative battery cables, and we put a new starter in about 3 years ago.
1: So it's cranking, and then it's stopping, turning over while you're trying to crank it. And then it,
0: you're correct.
1: It takes off again?
0: It stops, and then it starts.
1: Okay. It's either, it sounds like it's kicking back, like the timing is kicking this thing back.
2: Is this a V6 straight stick or a V6 automatic?
0: No, this is an automatic. I've got 165,000, and I bought it with about 130. I've had it since 2002, so I have not put a lot of miles on it.
1: And it does have a new cap and rotor on it?
0: Correct, it does.
1: And they're the same
0: brand?
1: OEM
0: stuff.
1: Okay, all OEM, AC Delco?
0: Yep.
1: All right. Has the coil been replaced on it?
0: Just did that about 2 weeks ago. Okay. All these things, Russ, have made a difference, but they haven't corrected the problem.
1: All right. Yeah, because...
0: distributor pickup coil, should I be looking at that?
1: Yeah, that's one thing, too. But I'm concerned about that, but I thought the timing on those was supposed to be zero. Apparently, you're going by the sticker under the hood?
0: Yes, I am, correct.
1: Okay, yeah. Because that unplugged, a lot of those were zero. That 96 was zero, for sure, going up. But a lot of those, like 88. And you might try to turn the timing down a little bit. Down is not going to hurt anything on the engine. A little bit. Go a couple degrees and see if that fixes the problem. But I really think it almost sounds like it's leaking voltage somewhere, and it's firing and kicking back as you're trying to crank the engine, which was...
0: Okay, here's one thing I'm not happy with. The ground cable is on the intake manifold.
1: No.
0: Most of the intake. That's aluminum.
1: Yeah, the ground cable did go up to that area, but it's got to go... It's got to be a stud that goes all the way through with no...
0: Yeah.
1: It's got to be tight, and it's got to have no thread sealer on it. If it's on the wrong hole, it'll do that. But you could also bolt that to the head, not on the exhaust
0: side.
1: In the front. Yeah, put it near the front of the head there so it's away from the heat of the exhaust and see if that makes any difference.
0: Right underneath the alternator. I know exactly where you're talking.
1: That's where that should go on that to if you want to move it.
0: Okay. Well, that's some good instructions, and hopefully it'll solve my problem. I appreciate the time, and thank you guys for the help.
3: 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Bob, thanks very much for the call. All right, let's take a quick break. 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
3: 866-594-4150. Let's go to Jason and say, Jason, hey, you're on the Under the Hood Show. What can we do for you?
13: Yeah, I have a 93 Ford F-350, single wheel, four-wheel drive, and transmission has been replaced approximately 3 years ago and 30,000 miles. But I got in it recently and started it and went to drive it, and it's shifting funny, and all of a sudden my speedometer doesn't work, or the odometer. Is that the speed sensor in the rear end, or is that something electrical in the transmission?
1: There's a speed sensor on the rear end, and then the wiring comes up, runs to the front, and comes up the firewall on the driver's side to the left of the steering column there, and they've had some issues with corrosion on that wire there. And its connectors, you want to check all that first. And that speed sensor, boy, those things, we just replace them. They were always bad. It didn't matter. It seemed like they always coming in with those things going out, and they would glitch, and your speedometer would glitch. So it's a possibility. But sure sounds like that's what's going on. I mean, you can get a meter out and read the signal from that and see if it's not getting signal, or if it is getting signal all the way up and your speedometer doesn't work, then that's a speedometer problem. We've had a few of those speedometers fail in those vehicles.
2: But the fact that he's got speed-related issue and a transmission shifting problem at the same time.
1: Yeah, they're usually together, usually that rear-end sensor.
2: How long has this been doing? It just started, you said, when you got in it recently?
13: Yeah, when I started it a month ago, and going to do something with it, and I started doing that.
2: You're on the mark of what you need to look at. It's definitely a related issue, and you know, they had some problems also with where the multifunction plug-in is on the transmission with that little bit of harness and plug-in there, but that would be more related to understanding what gear it's in and position, not so much the speed. And the fact that you've got a couple of things going on there with the speed, and then it's just not working right, that's a heck of a good clue that you're going down the right path.
13: It shifts. It just doesn't shift right.
2: Well, it's shifting without the aid of the electronics.
1: Yeah.
13: Right. Yes, exactly.
2: So it's went to kind of a basic setup, you know, that's safe.
3: Mm-hmm.
2: If it was a newer vehicle, it would probably be going into a limp mode and only letting you get a couple of gears. But this is a little bit older vehicle.
13: On that speed sensor, is that just, should you just have 12 volts there? Do you got to ohm it out?
1: No, it doesn't work that way. It's got a tone ring inside of the rear end and spin, so you need a different type of meter. It's not going to read a voltage back there. As it's spinning around, there's teeth on it, so you have to look at the reading for it. Also, you could look at it on a scanner, too. You can look at the scan data and see what it shows, if it's picking anything up, but then you have to physically go to whatever sensor's failed and see if you've got a reading from the sensor, too. It's most scanners are going to have they're going to tell you, like a Snap-on scanner, when you hook up to it, it's going to tell you what setting to put it on in order to read each sensor. Connect one to ground, connect one to the sensor signal, and then you set it on whatever range you need to.
2: So it's going to be showing not voltage so much as like a wavelength?
1: I think that one is just a waveform on that back one. I mean, every one is different depending on what type of sensor you have and what you're reading, but yes.
3: Does that help you out there, Jason?
13: I mean, yeah. Yeah, I mean, it's got a 10.25-inch Sterling rear end in it. I don't know if that makes a difference or not, but
2: Well, they use particular setups with particular axles, but that, you know, that is a harder thing to remember than other things we get to remember.
3: Jason, thanks very much for the call. Good luck.
1: Well, 25 years old.
3: Yeah. That's it. More than that. 35.
1: Yeah. Yeah, 35 years old. It's an antique.
3: 35.
2: I let you guys do that quick math.
1: If it's over 30 years old, it's considered an antique.
3: Weird.
1: 20 is a classic. 30s an antique.
14: What year is it? 96?
1: Mm-hmm.
14: Does it feel like it's 30 years old? Does it?
1: I mean, I know it is.
14: Yeah.
1: No.
14: But I mean, yeah. Because it's the same. It feels like.

0: it felt when you noticed it. You know what I mean?
1: It operates better now than it did when it was new.
2: Things have changed so much.
1: But yeah, you can tell it's old. You know, everything gets old.
2: You know, for Jason on his speed signal, if it is available, the sensor, and it's not overly expensive. There's some of those that got to be where you couldn't find them and they got expensive.
1: Standard still sells that sensor at Advance Auto Parts. They carry it. Because I put one in a like a 95 or something, maybe earlier this spring.
2: Was it not overly expensive?
1: No, I think it was like $33.
2: Yeah, so in that case, it might be worth it. You know, I've said that twice during the show, but sometimes you look at the cost of the part and you're like, oh, this part is like $30.
1: Well, and I had a couple choices, too. I had either the standard one or I had El Cheapo, and I went with the standard brand because I wanted to make sure when I put it in I didn't have a problem with, you know, we say replacing a part with another bad part. And they can be iffy, and they've got to be the right distance, so they got to be built with a perfect length. If they're too long or too short, they'll change the pattern, which is not good.
2: And, Russ, I just don't know this. The speed sensor coming off the rear axle, that's used for ABS brakes when they had rear-wheel analog brakes and stuff also. But
1: rear-wheel analog brakes.
2: Yeah, rear wall or whatever they called it. Was there also another sensor that is in the system that would have been more for the transmission speed signal, or is that all coming right off that same?
1: No, it's all coming off the back. Some of them have a turbine speed sensor, which reads the speed of the input, you know, the torque converter coming in and looks at that RPM there. So it can see it says, okay, we got 1,000 RPM on the engine. The turbine speed sensor, if it's running 1,000, the torque converter's locked up. If it's not, then we know what the slippage is.
2: And they know the ground speed based off the
1: rear end
2: signal.
1: Yeah. Yeah. So they use different things like that. And now another thing on this model Ford, they were really bad on the four wheel drive ones. They were really bad about on the driver's side, the wiring by the transmission getting covered with dirt and then it sagging down in the drive shaft, rubbing a hole in the wiring there. And the ones without the four-wheel drive just had the wires sag and they get corroded in there. So you've got to physically look where the rust has been. And see if you can find any physical damage to that wire. I think it's a brown wire from that rear end going up. If I remember it, it's dark brown. But you got to follow it all the way from the rear end to the front.
0: Good luck, Jason. 866-594-4150. Someone on the chat, Lawrence is in Australia and is watching the show on YouTube, wants to invite us to do the show from Australia. We should do that.
2: What part?
0: It's a big
2: continent.
0: Yeah, but what do you...
1: Want to know what season it is. Is it winter? Is it summer? Yeah.
0: That I get. But what part? What would your preference be?
2: Closer to the Great Barrier Reef?
0: Yeah. The coast.
1: What would it take to get us to do the show in Australia? I mean, if they wanted to fly us down,
0: F1's in Australia. We could make. I mean, we have sponsors, right? Maybe some F1 connection. Go down. That's a long flight.
1: General Tire brought us.
0: We
1: to
0: don't
1: Canada
0: need the socks.
1: Once. And it was cold.
0: Mm-hmm.
1: Maybe somebody would bring us down south where it's warm.
0: Yeah, no kidding.
1: Well, it's 108 degrees today, and the humidity is off the chart, but, you know, you guys came at a record time. Lucky you.
0: 866-594-4150. Let's talk to Alan. You're on the End of the Hood Show. Alan, what can we do for you?
3: I have a 97 Dodge half-ton, two-wheel drive, 318 with the overdrive automatic, and the speedometer is 4 miles an hour off. It's 4 miles an hour slow, and it had the optional size tires on it when I bought it, and it was 4 miles off. I put the standard size tires on it, according to the tag on the doorpost, and it's still 4 miles an hour off. Now, the truck does have 220,000 miles on it. Do those gears wear down or
1: no? It's electric.
3: What?
1: 97 should be an electric speedometer on that.
2: Electric signal.
1: Yeah, and if you change tires and it didn't change it, it's still 4 miles an hour off, then the optional size tire was exactly

0: going to be a percentage of the tire. So if it's a 65, it means the tire, the sidewall is 65% of the width of the tire. You know, 6.5 inches on a 10-inch
1: really?
0: Wide tire. Yeah, that's 65. But if you've got a 12-inch wide tire, you don't want to have 65 there because then the tire would be even taller. So now we're going to be less, like a 45 or a 50.
2: Is there any danger that him just doing the math will...
0: I think he can just keep doing the math, but he's got to know because it could be, it can change a little bit because at 30 miles an hour, it might be 4 off. At 70 miles an hour, it might be 6 off.
2: That's going to do it for the End of the Hood Show. 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
6: From ABC News. I'm Dave Packer. In an attempt to jumpstart stalled peace talks between Russia and Ukraine, U.S. envoys Steve Witkoff and Jared Kushner met with Russian President Vladimir Putin at the Kremlin on Saturday. Witkoff opened with praise and gratitude, especially for the recent release of Bob Gilman, the American held in Russia for the last 4 years that was recently released.
7: Thank you. President Trump sends you his best wishes. The Gilman family is incredibly indebted to you and thanks you very, very much for Bob Gilman being allowed to come home.
6: Putin and Ukrainian President Volodymyr Zelensky agreed to pause strikes on each other's capitals while talks took place. Kushner and Witkoff will be in Ukraine's capital, Kyiv, Sunday. The U.S. says it destroyed or disabled 3 Iranian oil tankers after Iran launched ballistic missiles towards an American aircraft carrier and destroyer. CENTCOM says neither U.S. ship was hit and no American service members were injured. This after
8: President Trump declaring the conflict with Iran is, quote, small potatoes, defending his vice president, who would not call it a war.
9: Can you explain to the American people if this is not a war? What exactly is it?
10: Well, I'll tell you what, a lot of people don't call it a war. I call it a military conflict because it's small potatoes for us. It's not a big thing.
8: 18 service members have died in the war the president said would only last 4 to 6 weeks. More than 6 months in, nearly 800 have been wounded.
6: ABC's Rachel Scott. Part of the ceiling at the Kennedy Center in Washington collapsed during heavy rain. Nobody hurt, but the building's grand foyer has been closed through the weekend while officials assess the damage. For a tail end of the summer travel season, folks are looking for fresh air and wide open spaces. Travel expert Gabe Sagale has more.
11: I think a lot of folks are gravitating away from larger cities. A lot of the vacation rental companies are reporting that 90% of searches on their sites are for rural destination, coastal and mountain getaways.
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6: The latest jobs report shows 4 sectors saw a large increase in hiring. ABC's Olivia Rubin tells us where those workers got hired.
1: A huge month for hiring in August. 162,000 new jobs added, according to new government data, smashing economists' expectations after months of stagnant growth. Specifically, employment surging for restaurants and bars, which added nearly 60,000 new jobs. In manufacturing, healthcare, and construction, all seeing gains too.

0: Creating work environment. In one instance highlighted in that report, one agent on her security detail alleges that she stopped at a strip club and asked them to drop cash onto a dancer. Chavez de Ramer resigned as labor secretary back in April.
1: ABC's Morgan Norwood. Three tropical systems are churning across the Pacific, bringing dangerous surf to Hawaii and Southern California. Hurricane Lowell is expected to pass west of Hawaii, but could bring heavy rain, flooding, and mudslides early next week. Well, Hurricane Marie is creating a high risk of dangerous rip currents along the Southern California coast. Dave Packer, ABC News.
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0: This is Lee Habib, and this is Our American Stories. The English language is filled with curious, intriguing, and bizarre phrases. Here, with the recurring series, is Hair of the Dog author Andrew Thompson, as he shares another slice from his ultimate guide to understanding these baffling mini-mysteries of the English language.
1: Apple of your eye is an expression referring to someone who you cherish above all else. Like a grandmother might say that my grandson is the apple of my eye. It's an expression that dates back centuries. And it's from, in Old English, the pupil of the eye was known as the apple because of its round shape, and sight was regarded as the most essential sense. So when damaged, it was a terrible incident. It was used figuratively by King Alfred in 885 and by Shakespeare in A Midsummer Night's Dream in 1605. But the reference is actually from the Bible, a segment of which reads, "He led him about, he instructed him, he kept him as the apple of his eye." As bald as a badger is an expression to mean that someone's bald, has no hair on their head. And it's one that I've always found the origins of this one interesting, because a lot of people think that a badger's head being white, giving it the impression of baldness, is where the expression comes from. But it actually is a contraction of the expression "as bald as a badger's bum," because at the time, male shaving brushes were made with badger's hair plucked from the rear of the badger. Badgers were trapped for this purpose, plucked and then set free. The hair would grow back eventually, but before it did, it was common to see badgers running about the countryside of England that looked bald in the rear. "As sure as eggs" is an expression that means to describe an absolute certainty. Sort of as sure as eggs, he'll be back asking for more money tomorrow. It's got a really strange origin, this expression. It's actually a corruption of the logical mathematical formula x equals x, and is a contraction of the longer expression "as sure as eggs is eggs," so x being x. But it's not known how x equals x became eggs is eggs, but Charles Dickens, who seems to be involved in a lot of expressions that we use, used the phrase in his book The Pickwick Papers in the early 1800s, and the expression became popular from then. "As the crow flies" means in a straight line, or the shortest distance between two points. And it's one of many, many phrases that has nautical origins. In fact, you could write a whole book about nautical expressions. But it derives from the early English explorers who'd go by boat looking for foreign lands. There were very few navigational aids and no maps, so it was important to find land while at sea. And the crow was renowned as an intelligent bird that would fly straight to land to try to find food. So ships would always have a cage full of crows before they went on a journey. And the crow would be released from the crow's nest, which is another expression from this, which was at the top of the mast. And the captain would follow its path, which was usually the fastest way to land. "At a loose end" is another nautical expression, which means you're idle or have no plans and nothing to do. And it's from tall sailing ships, which had hundreds of ropes and sails. And the ropes were essential to ensure the sails were firmly in place, but they often became loose and unraveled. And it was a full-time job checking the ship's rigging for untied ropes or loose ends. And if ever the ship's captain found men sitting around doing nothing, he'd make them check the ropes. So they would find themselves for hours then working at a loose end, which is where the expression comes from. "To keep something at bay" is to fend it off or keep it at a distance. And it's an expression with pretty interesting origins. A lot of people think it comes from holding off baying hounds from a fox in fox hunting in England years ago. But that origin about the foxes only dates from the 1300s, while the phrase actually began with the ancient Romans and Greeks. They believed that the bay tree had protective powers, and because it never seemed to be struck by lightning. And because of this, people would take shelter under the trees during storms. It became such a powerful sort of image that soldiers started wearing bay leaves on their heads as protection during thunderstorms. They believed that would keep the lightning at bay and would shield them from the enemy also. And the supposed power of the bay leaf then spread to London during the Great Plague in 1665, where many people wore bay leaves in an attempt to keep the disease at bay. "At full blast," which means as loudly as possible or using full power, is strangely a rare expression that has pretty obvious origins. Most expressions don't. It's from the Industrial Revolution in the 18th century, where iron and other metals were essential commodities, and factories used huge blast furnaces to smelt the metals. Fuel was continuously supplied into the furnace while a hot blast of air was blown into the lower section, causing the chemical reactions to produce the molten metal. When the furnace was operating at full capacity and producing as much iron as possible, it was considered to be at full blast. At sixes and sevens is an expression you often hear, which means a state of confusion. And it comes from London in the 1300s. There were two livery companies there, and they each received their charter within a few days of each other, so they were the sixth and seventh companies listed. But a dispute arose between them as to which would be placed sixth in the processions around the city. So to resolve this, the two companies would swap between sixth and seventh place each year, but that resulted in confusion for a lot of people watching. At the drop of a hat is a sporting expression, which means something happens suddenly or with little warning. It came from the 19th century from a couple of sporting contests. Sporting referees at the time usually wore hats, and they would raise it in the air as a signal that an event was about to begin. Then as soon as the hat was dropped, the contest would start. This was most commonly used in horse racing and boxing, where an event would start at the drop of a hat. It was actually also used in the American West, where a man would sometimes drop his hat as a challenge to fight another. So as soon as the hat hit the ground, it was morally right that the fight should start. An axe to grind is an expression that means a selfish or ulterior aim or motive, and it's credited to one of the founding fathers of America, Benjamin Franklin. In his autobiography, Franklin wrote an anecdote about a man who wanted his axe ground, and a blacksmith agreed to do it, but only if the man turned the grindstone himself. The man did this, but soon feigned fatigue and gave up, making the blacksmith finish the job for him. And that the expression we know today came from that story.
0: And you're listening to Andrew Thompson. The book is Hair of the Dog. 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
3: Hi, this is Jeff Mall with Visit Lincoln. The summer of 2026 in tourism will be remembered as one of the best for hosting state, regional, and national events. Huge events in June and July have made a significant impact on our community, bringing in new visitors and social media attention. The Savannah Bananas, ATP Challenger Tennis, National High School Finals Rodeo, USA Joette Archery, and USA Roller Sports National Championships all happened within a 30-day period of time, and included significant impacts, including over 30,000 plus hotel room nights booked. The estimated combined economic impact reached $40 million through all events combined. In addition, another successful weekend of the Loft Gravel Worlds occurred in August, bringing in over 2,000 competitors to Lincoln for bicycling and running events on county roads in southeast Nebraska that many remark is some of the best in the region. For more information on this and many other great events in Lincoln, please visit our website at lincoln.org. I'm proud of tourism in our community, and it's one more thing I enjoy about life in Lincoln. I'm Jeff Mall.
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0: Here's a look at Lincoln's first forecast. Partly cloudy skies overnight with a low of 74. Southeasterly winds 5 to 10 miles per hour. Sunshine mixed with clouds at times again Sunday. Slight chance of thunderstorms. Highs level off around 96. I'm weatherology meteorologist Paul Trombley on KFOR FM 101.5 and 1240 AM. Online at KFORnow.com. Currently, it's 82 degrees.
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1: Here's a look at Lincoln's first forecast. Partly cloudy skies overnight with a low of 74. Southeasterly winds 5 to 10 miles per hour. Sunshine mixed with clouds at times again Sunday. Slight chance of thunderstorms. Highs level off around 96. I'm weatherology meteorologist Paul Trombley on KFOR FM 101.5 and 1240 AM. Online at KFORnow.com. Right now, it's 81 degrees.
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0: Here's a look at Lincoln's first forecast. Mainly cloudy overnight with a low of 74. Winds out of the southeast around 5 miles per hour. Slight chance of thunderstorms Sunday. Highs level off around 96. Partly cloudy. I'm weatherology meteorologist Paul Trombley on KFOR FM 101.5 and 1240 AM. 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
1: Here's a look at Lincoln's first forecast. Mainly cloudy overnight with a low of 74. Winds out of the southeast around 5 miles per hour. Slight chance of thunderstorms Sunday. Highs level off around 96. Partly cloudy. I'm weatherology meteorologist Paul Trombley on KFOR FM 101.5 and 1240 AM. 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

0: Here's a look at Lincoln's first forecast. Slight chance of thunderstorms today. Otherwise, cloudy skies with a few peaks of sun. High temperatures reach up to 96. Southeast winds 5 to 10 miles per hour. Partly cloudy tonight. Slight chance of thunderstorms. Lows dip down to about 72. I'm weatherology meteorologist Paul Trombley on KFOR FM 101.5 and 1240 AM. Online at KFORnow.com. Currently, it's 80 degrees.
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6: From ABC News, I'm Dave Packer. Iran launching missiles at an American aircraft carrier and a destroyer.
7: The response from the U.S. to firing at three crude oil tankers described as part of a shadow network that funds the Iranian Revolutionary Guard. CENTCOM's commander saying in a statement, quote, "Let the message to the IRGC be clear. If you shoot at two of our ships, we will impose an even higher economic cost, taking out three of yours."
6: ABC's Stephen Portnoy. The attacks come just one day after President Trump called the conflict, quote, "small potatoes." U.S. Envoy Steve Witkoff and Jared Kushner met in Russia with President Vladimir Putin Saturday, hoping to hammer out a deal on Ukraine.
8: So, first of all, President Putin, thank you so much for having us.
6: The White House says Witkoff and Kushner discussed substantive plans for the next steps on a path toward peace in the Russian war against Ukraine. Kushner and Witkoff will be in Ukraine's capital, Kyiv, Sunday. Two children were killed, two adults

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1: Here's a look at Lincoln's first forecast. Slight chance of thunderstorms today. Otherwise, cloudy skies with a few peaks of sun. High temperatures reach up to 96. Southeast winds, 5 to 10 miles per hour. Partly cloudy tonight. Slight chance of thunderstorms. Lows dip down to about 72. I'm weatherology meteorologist Paul Trombley on KFOR FM 101.5 and 1240 AM. Online at KFORnow.com. Currently, it's 80 degrees.
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0: Here's a look at Lincoln's first forecast. Slight chance of thunderstorms today. Otherwise, cloudy skies with a few peaks of sun. High temperatures reach up to 96. Southeast winds 5 to 10 miles per hour. Partly cloudy tonight. Slight chance of thunderstorms. Lows dip down to about 72. I'm weatherology meteorologist Paul Trombley on KFOR FM 101.5 and 1240 AM. Online at KFORnow.com. Right now, it's 79 degrees.
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7: This is Bloomberg Money Minute. 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Bloomberg reporter Avalon Purnell.
8: For a lot of people, this is a vanity issue that they really care about. 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
7: But the big question ahead is whether these drugs can deliver results strong enough to turn hair loss into the next pharmaceutical gold rush, reminiscent of the boom in GLP-1 weight loss drugs. Courtney Donahoe, Bloomberg Radio.
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11: With the Bloomberg Small Business Report, I'm John Tucker. Benefits attorneys and industry officials say President Trump's push to expand individual retirement account access must find a way to boost employee signups without dampening efforts to encourage small businesses to offer plans to their workers. The retirement experts say a government-backed portal offering access to private sector IRAs could cause the smaller employers to direct their workers to the Trump IRA program rather than offer a plan of their own. Employer-sponsored plans typically offer advantages over IRAs. Businesses are also awaiting regulations from the Treasury Department about how to implement the Biden-era Savers Match program for retirement plans, which will provide up to $1,000 in federal funds for retirement contributions made by certain low-income workers. Both the Savers Match and the website TrumpIRA.gov are set to go into effect at the start of next year. And that's the Bloomberg Small Business Report.
12: 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Guest host Rebecca Chung Wilkins sits down with Bloomberg's Clara Fierro Marquez and David Fickling to talk about the disaster.
13: Scientists currently believe the floods in northern Nepal were triggered when a massive chunk of ice and rock broke away from a glacier high in the Himalayas. That, in turn, sent a powerful surge of water downstream through the river and into communities.
14: You can't say that one particular landslide was caused by climate change, because landslides in general are, you know, contingent on such a complicated array of things that go wrong, a mountain collapsing, seasonal floods and that sort of thing. It's very hard to detect the signal of climate change. But in general, one thing that we can see very clearly is that these incidents are becoming much more common, because these mountain landscapes are held together by ice, and the ice is melting.
13: And Bloomberg Opinion's David Fickling says it's not just glaciers that are melting. Permafrost, ground that's supposed to remain frozen year-round, is also thawing, and that can make mountainsides less stable.
14: Roughly a quarter of the land area of the globe is what you could broadly call the cryosphere. So this is area where ice is predominant. A lot of that is ice cap, obviously, Antarctica and Greenland. Mm-hmm. But a huge stretch of that is the permafrost region. The permafrost is changing quite rapidly. You could have a

0: layer of permafrost that's underlying a glacier, and when that turns to non-melted soil and rock, it's not nearly as robust as permafrost, and then the glacier can just slide off like, the slow sliding off a chalet roof in spring.
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3: I'm Barry Ritholtz. You're listening to Masters in Business on Bloomberg Radio. My extra, extra special guest today is a returning three-time champion. Bill McNabb is the former chairman and CEO of Vanguard. He's been with the firm since 1986, and he has led each of the firm's client-facing divisions. He became CEO in 2008, right before that little snafu with Lehman Brothers. Chairman in 2010, he stepped down 2017, is that about
4: 2017 right? Is CEO, 2018 is chair.
3: As chair. Currently, he sits on the board of IBM and United Health, and is become an active investor in a variety of fintech startups, Vanilla, Altruist, a few others. We'll go into detail about that. He is a senior advisor to firms such as Venrock and Permira, both venture capital and private equity. Bill McNabb, welcome back to Bloomberg.
4: Oh, thanks, Barry. It's great to be here.
3: So the last time, the last two times you were here, you were running Vanguard Group. I'm curious, how does a guy who rode at Dartmouth, taught Latin, and coached at the Haverford School end up running the world's largest mutual fund company?
4: So there's an old saying that it's better to be lucky than smart. And
3: my mom used to say that to me all the time.
4: And that really did apply. I got very lucky, Barry, in terms of just opportunities that happened to come across, come my way. And I had incredible mentors who sort of helped take those opportunities and make more of them than maybe they would have been otherwise. And, one thing led to another.
3: Huh. Really interesting. So teaching Latin and coaching, what does that teach somebody like you about leadership that you were able to apply across three decades at Vanguard?
4: Yeah. I think that the two big things, and I was very fortunate to work for somebody at Vanguard who really lived this, and I'll come back to that in a second. But the power of we versus I. Mm-hmm. I was coaching a rowing team, and no matter how good the individuals were, if they didn't really exist in order to make the boat go faster, you weren't going to win. And we had to really get that across to people. And that collective drive for success actually is incredibly applicable in the business world. I think the other thing, maybe a little more subtle, is you lead by example. And, some of the people who talk about it and they theorize and, all these, fancy sayings, I'd rather just watch somebody do what they do really well. And if they're building good teams, just that example of how they do it is really worth emulating. I work for Jack Brennan, as you know, and mm-hmm. I think you've had Jack on here before as well. And Jack really lived that. Like for me, when I got to Vanguard, the we versus I was very apparent where he was driving the firm. And then no one led by example better than Jack. And, when you've grown up in that world as a coach and an athlete, and then you get it reinforced professionally, early in your career, it becomes a way of thinking.
3: Yeah, big fan of Jack Brennan. Loved what he did. When you joined Vanguard in 86, it was obviously a fraction of where it was today. It was far less than $1 trillion. And even in the mid-80s, that was the beginning of the bull market that started in 82. You had Peter Lynch and the Fidelity Magellan Fund. Berkshire Hathaway was on the rise. Stock picking was on the rise. I guess I could say indexing was a fringe idea. What did the firm look like back in the mid-80s?
4: Yeah.
3: Did you have any idea what was coming your way over the next couple of decades?
4: This is why I said it's really better to be lucky than smart. I did not see this incredible explosion coming. What attracted me to Vanguard was I was working here, you know, for what's now JP Morgan Chase in New York, and was getting a little frustrated with a lot of things and decided it was probably time to go. And one of my really, again, one of my mentors said to me, go find a place where the values match your own. And when I went in and interviewed with Jack Brennan and then Jack Bogle, you know, it was like, wow, this is so different. And there was tremendous appeal. And so I did it really based on gut and intuition. At the time, so when I interviewed with Jack Bogle, the funny story was he had data, pulled out a bunch of stuff, and he's like, you know, we just crossed $15 billion under management, and I have no idea how we're going to get to 20. So I don't know why you would come here. You know, you're doing big things on Wall Street. And I didn't even really have a response. And then he went on, he goes, but of course, and for the next hour and a half, I got a lecture about everything that needed to change in the asset management business. I go home, and my wife says to me, how'd it go? I said, I don't know. I didn't say anything. But she goes, well, what are you going to do? And I said, well, if he offers me the job, I'm going. Because there's just something, like, there was the passion and the drive and the you know, really contrarian view. So the early days, look, we paid as much attention to active management as Fidelity did. You know, so Fidelity had Peter Lynch and Magellan Fund. We had John Neff in the Windsor Fund.
5: Sure.
4: The great, arguably one of the two or three greatest value investors in history. And, you know, Jack himself was very, you know, making sure that we were competitive. Money market funds were just taking off, and we got into the money market fund wars. So, you know, people will, you know, it's hard for people to imagine today, but yields were in, you know, 17-18% right. At different times. And Dreyfus, Fidelity, and Vanguard were the three money market fund giants. You know, we each had a couple billion dollars, but everybody was comparing yields. And so active management and the yield on the money market fund in the early days, those were like the big drivers.
3: So my pet thesis, so to put this into context, $15 billion in the early 80s, just about $15 trillion today. That's just a crazy, crazy thousand-fold increase. 10,000-fold increase? That's just an insane run. My theory is the late 90s, the scandals, the crashes, the analyst scandal, the accounting scandal, the IPO scandal, all one after another. I think a lot of people just threw their hands up and said, you know what? Just buy me the whole market. Let me know when it's time to retire. Let me know when I have enough to retire. Is that oversimplifying what happened, or is that a
4: really I would say that's the psychological part of it.
3: Mm-hmm.
4: There was also the math part of it, mm-hmm. which is on an after-tax basis, index funds beat 90% of active equities over any rolling 10-year
3: period.
4: Anything
3: more than a decade.
4: Anything more than a decade. So if you were a long-term investor and you wanted to win, you indexed. And so, you know, it was interesting to me as a participant in the market. I listened to our competitors and they talk, well, you know, indexing's having its moment, but it's going to cycle out. And, you know, stock markets will be back any day. And the math was just overwhelming. That when you, and the real reason, and this was Jack Bogle's, again, oversimplified discussion, but essentially if you have two big parts of the market, one that's actively managed and one that's passively managed, they have to add up to the market.
3: That's right.
4: So the average on the active side is going to be the market because you know the index side is going to be the market. And then you take costs into account, all of a sudden, you've got arithmetic working in your favor. So for us, there was this, it's simple, it's easy, it's low cost, and it works. And, you know, I think that was such a powerful thing. And our shareholders, Barry, as you know, because you've been a student of the game for so long, they stayed with us way longer than other investors stayed with their firms. You know, on average, I think it was 3x. So wow. The average duration of a relationship was 3x that of the industry. That's an incredible advantage in terms of just, you know, how you think about your business.
3: So you become CEO in August 2008. 2 weeks later, Lehman Brothers goes kaput. Remind us what was happening in that era. What was that transition like, stepping into the lead role, just as it looks like the world is going to hell? And what was that experience like?
4: Yeah, so look, you know, it in the darkest days, I mean, everyone was questioning whether the system would survive. So different than other crises we've seen. People really looked at, like, will the market actually survive this? And we had a deep-seated belief it would. Mm-hmm. And so we kind of had this bifurcated way of looking at the world. Like, each and every day, what were we doing to better assure our investors that somewhere down the road things would get better, and they had to stay the course? Like, the worst thing you could do was to panic, unless you really believed the world was going to end. And we had to do so. We met twice a day, every morning and every afternoon, and we went through, you know, transaction by transaction, fund performance, everything you needed to, you know, try to assure our investors. At the same time, we knew that the world was going to be different. Regulation was going to be different. The competitive landscape was going to change. And maybe even some of the business models were going to change. Mm-hmm. And so we started laying the groundwork for all those changes. And, you know, just to give you a couple of tangible examples, the role of advisors. So at that point in time, the independent advisor channel, which, you, again, you've lived this, was a really tiny fraction of advisors. Most of it was, you know, the big brokerage firms, and they were primarily commission driven.
3: Right, all transaction.
4: All transaction based, and essentially conflicted, because the more you trade, the more money they make. The more you trade, the more you lose, from a performance standpoint. So we believe that the world, this would accelerate the move to asset based fees, and that it would be a very different model. The other one for us, we really thought this would accelerate indexing for all the reasons that you cited earlier, in terms of just, hey, it's safe, it's just buy the market. And again, the math was overwhelming. Even during a downturn, stock pickers did not outperform the index.
3: Which is the claim before, right. Just wait till the next downturn, right. And you'll see how well stock pickers have done.
4: So we knew that, so we started to make moves around those changes. We knew the regulations were going to change a lot. And we also knew the competitive landscape. And frankly, we didn't get that all right. We knew somebody would end up with iShares because Barclays Bank was under such duress. Mm-hmm. I didn't see BlackRock doing it. I just didn't anticipate that. It was, you know,
3: what a great buy for them. It was spectacular.
4: It was phenomenal. I mean, you know, one of the stories we don't talk much about, we actually were a serious bidder on it until the regulators came in and changed the game, and then we had to back away.
3: Coming up, we continue our conversation with Bill McNabb, former CEO and chairman of the Vanguard Group, talking about his new roles in the boardroom and working with startups. I'm Barry Ritholtz. You're listening to Masters in Business on Bloomberg Radio.

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18: I'm Barry Ritholtz. You're listening to Masters in Business on Bloomberg Radio. My extra special guest this week is Bill McNabb. He is the former CEO and chairman of Vanguard. The firm now runs, I don't know, is it $14 trillion? Some wild number. So you stepped down as CEO at 60 with the firm pretty much running on all cylinders, doing great, great team. As someone who just went through the process of succession planning, I have to ask you, how did you know it was time to step down? How do you think about doing succession correctly? There are so many examples of firms that get it wrong.
19: So, you know, one of the things about, again, I had a great mentor on this. My predecessor, Jack Brennan, you know, Jack retired when he was, I think, 54.
18: Mm-hmm. But he stayed as chairman for a few years, right?
19: Just a year.
18: Okay.
19: But he had run the firm for 12 years. And I couldn't believe it when he told me he was going to do this and I was going to succeed him. And I asked him why. And he said, look, he goes, somewhere in that 10 to 12 year range, if you've done a decent job, people stop pushing you and they stop questioning you because you've been right more than you've been wrong. And he goes, that's not healthy. And the ability to reinvent the firm or to really push for innovation gets harder because you really need a collective wisdom to do that. And, you know, that's where the art is, Barry, but I felt like the team was really strong. I was seeing signs, you know, we'd had a lot of success. So I was seeing some of those signs and it was, okay, time to let a new generation see what they can do and, you know, leave the place in a good spot and then go.
18: Did you set up like a detailed plan as to your retirement or was it just evolving organically?
19: So at a detailed plan as to how we were going to do the transition at Vanguard. And we worked really closely with our board on that. And, there were steps. In terms of my own thing, I was like, I didn't want to think about it. I thought I'd wait until I was out. I had a year where I was board chair still. And I'd originally said I would do that for as long as 3 years. Mm-hmm. But after a year, it became clear, like, the firm's really doing great. Like, there's no need for this. But that year, I did a ton of travel for us, you know, all around the world, seeing clients, regulators, whomever. And I also did a lot down in D.C. because there was a lot of regulatory stuff going on. And so I had a lot of travel time. So I that's when I started to think about, okay, what am I going to do at this next phase? And, I describe this phase as sort of there's like three parts to it. You know, there's family and fun. There's governance. And then there's, I call it pay it forward, but mentoring and, you know, helping develop a new cadre of leaders and so forth. And, you know, I've been pretty, I won't say systematic, but I've tried to be careful. I've probably overcommitted it a couple times in different things. But, you know, you try to feel your way through that. And the family and fun stuff are the passion things. The governance for me, I had a opportunity to co-write a book on governance with Ram Charan. And, you know, we did the book and we talked to everybody. Like it was so much fun, you know, talking to Warren Buffett about, you know, how's he think about governance? Just incredible. And, Dennis Carey was the third co-author, by the way. And so I did that and that led to, you know, co-leading the NACD Urban Commission on the future of the American boardroom. And I do work with CECP, which is CEOs for Corporate Purpose, Daryl Brewster's organization, which does incredible work on governance as well. So I had this whole sort of academic thing around governance going on. and then got the opportunity to serve on two, you know, very large public boards where, you know, you're on the other side.
18: So let's talk about those boards. Yeah. IBM and United Health Group, two giant companies, so different and each going through very different transformations. How do you shift from being a CEO to being a director? And what can a board actually accomplish other than just responding to crises as they come along?
19: You know, I think the board, I think there's sort of three broad categories that the board has to lean in on. You know, the hardest thing being an ex-CEO is you're used to like running things, mm-hmm. and you can't do that. Like, there's a line between management and governance for a reason. And so you try to be very aware of that. But I think where you can lean in is how, if you think about at the highest level, what you're doing is you're allocating capital,
18: mm-hmm.
19: and you're allocating financial capital and human capital. So for us, the way we phrased it, and we did this in our book, by the way, and we said, look, focus on talent, focus on strategy, focus on risk. And from a governance standpoint, it all sort of boils up to those three things. And how do you help the company think through talent and culture? Do you have the right people to execute the strategy? Most boards want to go right to strategy. But, you know, I think you've got to really help the CEO and the C-suite team think about that culture and think about talent. You know, the best companies do this really well. Strategy has really evolved. It used to be, I can remember doing this with the Vanguard board early in my career. You know, you do a strategic plan, a five-year plan, and it was all written down, and okay, this is what we're going to do. I mean, you've got to be so much more agile now.
18: That's the great Mike Tyson quote. Everybody has a strategy until they're punched in the nose. It's got to be applicable to big corporations as well.
19: So, you know, we talked in talking about my Vanguard experience. I got it firsthand in 2008.
18: Yeah,
19: because we had a plan, and that plan we just threw it out, and that plan was one of the coolest sets of objectives and things we were going to do different, completely off.
18: The world totally changed.
19: And so I've tried to bring that mentality in the boardroom. And I'm very lucky that, you know, the two boards I serve on think that way. I think IBM has gone through a lot of transformation. Our current CEO, Arvind, you know, he's really brought a strategic agility into the company. And, you know, if you look at the progress the firm has made since he became CEO, it's really very gratifying. Look, we had a big sell-off last week or two, but we'll talk about what's happening in the markets. I think in the long run, what we're doing strategically makes a ton of sense. And again, we're trying to remain very agile.
18: So let's stay with IBM, which has gone through, they began as a typewriter company, mm-hmm. right? People don't realize how often IBM has one of the few companies that has successfully pivoted time and again to mainframes to PCs to. So now the pivot is to hybrid, cloud, AI. When you think about all the different things they're doing, how do you help oversee this giant business model that's being rebuilt from the ground up?
19: Look, you try to bring what experiences you have, and you try to ask really good questions. And our board has got a breadth. I mean, when you look at the breadth in the board, different people bring different perspectives. So I think when I first came on the board, the idea was, you're going to bring a shareholder perspective, like mm-hmm. just the shareholder voice in the room. And that's true. But I'm also doing all this work now in the venture world, and so I'm living the AI life mm-hmm. big time. I'm seeing, you know, the pluses and minuses and everything else. So you try to bring some of that experience. We've got other people who are, you know, deep in, you know, different elements of technology. We've got other people who are really deep in terms of, you know, financial services, and which is a huge part of our customer base. we've got some people who are, you know, who will push on the science. You know, we have a former president of a major university, but her whole background was computer science. And so when we start talking quantum, like her eyes light up, and I mean, she can go toe to toe with, you know, the research team on the quantum stuff. We're never going to know as much as the management team and the people on the ground. But if you can ask the right questions, you know, I think that becomes really important.
18: Let's talk about your other big company board seat, United Health. Really, I don't know any company that's gone through a rougher stretch due to outside forces. The CEO gets murdered. Then there was the guidance issue. Big leadership change. The former CEO comes back, Steve Helmsley. And now they're in the midst of a turnaround. What is the board's job in an environment where it's just one crisis after another and nothing that the company has necessarily done? It seems to be almost all, you know, random externalities.
19: So you have to, this is again going back to that agility thing. You know, a lot of business writers have talked about, you know, the need for management teams to, you know, have a more venture, more startup mentality, be quick to pivot. Boards now have to be quicker to pivot. So we've had to pivot. We've had to think about leadership differently. You know, Steve coming back, huge blessing for us that he's ready and able and willing to do that. One of the greatest CEOs of our time. You know, most people don't know his name, but his ability to see around corners and make hard decisions and then go and execute, it's incredible. But, you know, so we, you know, that wasn't in the plan.

0: around. All right, we had to adjust pretty quickly. And you know what you try again? What you try to do is you try to ask the right questions. You try to probe. You try to be supportive where you need to be supportive. And you try to be challenging where you need to be challenging.
1: So it's so fascinating to me that you're on these two giant publicly traded companies boards. Vanguard is a mutual. They have no outside shareholders. All their mutual fund investors are effectively the owners. There's no stock price to worry about. How different is it stepping into this world of public company directors? It seems like, such a giant shift.
0: Yeah, it is. And look, I think there are people who are, in a lot of ways, are way more qualified than I am. And, you try to play, you try to be as helpful as you can be. I think the one thing that Vanguard actually really trained me well for was to think long term.
1: Mm-hmm.
0: And yet at the same time, our performance was measured every day, every week, every month. So we had this ability to do both.
1: Uh-huh.
0: And again, Jack Brennan, Jack Bogle really drilled that into us. And I think our team did it exceptionally well.
1: Coming up, we continue our conversation with Bill McNabb, former CEO and chairman of the Vanguard Group, talking about startups and the future of advice. I'm Barry Ritholtz. 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
15: 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Apple is about to roll out new products with a new CEO.
16: This is going to be a gradual multi-year changing of the guard.
15: Bloomberg's Mark Gurman, who says as John Ternus takes over, Steve Jobs won't be far away.
16: I'm led to believe he will be very present and intimately involved with Apple in the several years to come, serving as an advisor to John Ternus, but also having a major impact on things like supply chain, operations, procurement.
15: But Ternus will be the face of Apple at this coming week's introduction of new products.
16: September 1 was picked for a very specific reason, to have John Ternus be the one to introduce the foldable iPhone, the smart home display, basically be able to present him as sort of this new product development maestro as Apple rolls out its biggest new product roadmap in its history.
15: Tim Cook has been CEO since 2011. I'm Charlie Pellett, Bloomberg Radio.
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1: I'm Barry Ritholtz. You're listening to Masters in Business on Bloomberg Radio. My extra special guest this week is Bill McNabb, former CEO and chairman at the Vanguard Group, now sitting on a few boards and advising private equity, venture capital, and startup firms, which is really quite the pivot from a mutual fund guy to a VC and PE sort of guy. What attracted you to those fields and some of the younger companies that you're advising?
2: So, you know, two things I would say. I had no experience in the private markets. Private markets are growing dramatically, and I just felt like I need to understand this better. Mm-hmm. And you know, for me, that was, you know, the chance to learn something new and hopefully help while you're doing it. But, you know, selfishly, I thought I was going to learn a lot, and I've been overwhelmed by how much I've learned. Mm-hmm. And how much more I have to learn. Second, during my last couple of years at Vanguard, we established a research group that, you know, and we began to talk about doing some venture investing ourselves, less, not about making money or on behalf of our clients, but more just being in the ecosystem. And that all came about because we did a trip to Silicon Valley, took the whole leadership team, met with every large VC there, a bunch of their portfolio companies, and we walked away blown away by what we didn't know about our own business mm-hmm. and what the future might look like. And so to me, no matter where you are in the investment arc, if you will, understanding what goes on in the startup world is, I think, just important to understanding the bigger picture. And then the last thing I'd say, and this is just a passion play, like, mm-hmm. you know, our mission, you know, if you boiled everything down at Vanguard, we wanted to make the world a better place for investors like that. I mean, we got up every morning and afternoon. I'm lucky I get to do that. And the startups I'm working with, I believe very deeply that they have the potential to make the world a better place for investors. And if I can keep doing that for the next 20 years, I'm going to be really happy.
1: So you're a senior advisor to VanRock. Are you helping them vet startups or ideas or founders? Like, what's your role with a, you know, a fairly well-known venture firm like that?
2: So, you know, the partner with whom I work the most is a guy named Nick Byam. He's incredible. He's just sees around corners. He's got 25 years of experience doing this. I learn something every time I talk to him. So, Nick will get approached by a lot of different people. He will meet a lot of different people. When he gets something that's interesting, you know, I often get a call and it's like, hey, would you talk to these guys and see what you think? And so you and I both have good connections with Jason Wenk at Altruist.
1: Mm-hmm.
2: And
1: that's just how my recent full disclosure, by the way, not to only a recent guest, Ritholtz Wealth Management uses Altruist as a custodian. The firm's venture arm is an investor in it. I personally am an investor in it. I always like to get those disclosures out so nobody misunderstands what we're talking about.
2: And I'm an investor there too, so yes. Nick calls me after we first met and he says, there's this guy I want you to meet and just tell me what you think. He goes, we've invested. So VanRock had actually already invested in this case. So I meet Jason and I'm like, he had me on hello, right? Like,
1: super impressive.
2: Incredibly
1: right?
2: impressive. So in the early days, it was Nick, Jason, and me in the boardroom. And, you know, I would say my role there was really twofold. One was just Jason was a student of Vanguard and like, what did we get right? What did we not get right? How did we think about scaling? So I tried to bring that to, you know, to the discussions in the boardroom. And then very importantly, over time, you know, Jason particularly asked me, like, can you like just talk to some of my senior team on a regular basis? And so I do. And, you know, that's the mentoring part. And I think that's a big part of what, in a sense, I'm there for is, you know, I've made a lot of mistakes. I've, you know, sort of lived a lot of different movies that they're going to now watch
1: and live through.
2: And, you know, where is it relevant and where is it not relevant? There are situations where new ideas get presented, and then I will be part of the vetting process as well. So, Vanilla, which is a software

0: product help with estate planning. You know, we basically, there's a Steve Lockshin who you know personally, incredibly brilliant planner around all this, and it's like, let's take his brain and codify it,
1: turn it into software.
0: And you know, I got a chance to interact, and we knew Steve a little bit from Vanguard and serving him, you know, through the investment side. We started an RIA from scratch. So I don't know if we'll ever be able to compete with you, but
1: we're still under $10 billion. Yeah. Which I have to explain to family members is walking around cash. It's not real money.
0: It's real money. It's you guys have done a great job. But what if you had a blank sheet of paper and could create a firm from scratch? So we're going to do that, and we're in the process. It's called ARCA. You may have seen some of the press releases on it. I got a chance to work with two co-founders, there are three co-founders of firm Finney. And again, Finney's a little different, because what Finney's trying to do is really help firms do a better job matching prospects and client, and in turning prospects, the right prospects, into the right clients. This is a huge problem in the RIA space.
1: People don't understand how important fit is.
0: Yeah.
1: And we've been fortunate to build that into our process, because it's disruptive for someone to come in. They're the wrong fit. They transfer everything in. It's so much time and effort. It's such a lift. And then 6 months later, everybody realizes, oh, we've made a mistake. And then it's a divorce, and it's disruptive on the way out.
0: You know, we actually were really strict on client selection in my time at Vanguard. And so when I met the two of the co-founders in particular, I talked to a lot, and they're describing this to me. I'm like, oh my God, I love this stuff. Like, this is exactly how, you know, it's one of the most important things you learn in terms of building a great business is that fit. And they were thinking about things and from a technology standpoint that were way beyond me. I mean, they're you know, a bunch of AI engineers. I mean, they didn't exist 15 years ago, 10 years ago even. And so, you know, watching that, watching their thinking on that. But very importantly, one of the cool things, and again, I'm getting tactical here with Finney, but it's just interesting to me, because they developed a way, you know, they're going to price this in a way that aligns outcomes much more structurally sound. So at Vanguard, one of the cool things we did was, where we had active equity, for example, every active equity manager was on an incentive scheme where if they outperformed over a long period of time, we would actually pay more.
1: Mm-hmm.
0: And the expense ratio would go up, and we were happy with that. And if, by the way, if they didn't, they...
1: Goes the other way.
0: They went the other way. We're the only firm who did that across every active equity portfolio. And we did that very early. You know, Finney's doing a similar concept, an analogous concept with, like, you know, we're not going to be your traditional SaaS company where we charge these really big seat licenses and, you know, we're negotiating who's using what. We're going to do it all on success. Like, if you get the right clients, we'll earn more money. And if you don't, that's on us. It's a really cool concept. And so, again, I got tactical there, but it makes a point that, you know, what you're really looking for, if they get it right, it changes the industry in a really positive way. Altruist gets it right, it changes the industry in a really positive way.
1: So let's dive down into that a little deeper for each of those.
0: Yeah.
1: I had always been told, hey, custody is, you know, razor thin margins. There's nothing you can do there. And besides Schwab and Fidelity, the giants in that space, no one's going to take them on. You have to be a little, crazy to say, I'm going to take on the two behemoths. But Altruist has become the third largest custodian for RIAs, at least if we're going by advisor served. I don't know how it looks like by dollar amount. What did you see when you first started talking to Jason Wenk about what has always been such a challenging low-margin business?
0: You know, Jason had this vision that that the legacy players, you know, do a fine job, you know, at a level. But in a sense, these businesses had become, you know, I hate the term cash cow, but, you know, they're there's not a lot of innovation, not a lot of new technology being brought to bear.
1: I want to say 2 years ago, and I hope I'm not getting this wrong, I think it was Schwab was generating 57% of their revenue just from the cash sweep that they're paying a few bips on, but earning 3-4% on.
0: Spreads everything there. That's exactly right. So, you know, he had this path, and he had been an advisor.
1: Mm-hmm.
0: And so he's like, what do I really want? And so the way we thought about it was, yes, there's custody, and we can digitize it, and we can make it much more efficient. We can make it much better, lower cost, frankly, for the advisor, so they can pass on value to the client. You can, though, actually make it a platform that's more than just custody. So we introduced Hazel, which is this great tax planning capability, as you know, AI driven, and it's taken the industry.
1: Everybody in my firm loves it. And P.S., Jason was more than an advisor. He's an engineer. So
0: yeah.
1: He brings sort of that coder mentality to how can we use technology to make this faster, better, cheaper?
0: So the way I always envisioned the direction we go was, this is going to be the platform of the future for advisors. And we will make it so much easier for them to do what they need to do. And Jason's got that engineering mentality. He's got that drive. He's incredibly passionate. If you look at the, you look at the Altruist flywheel,
1: mm-hmm.
0: it looks a lot like the Vanguard flywheel did, you know, in terms of just this, if it works, the self-reinforcing, perpetual improvement, perpetual driver of good outcomes it has been created.
1: Bill, I could talk to you for 2 more hours. Thank you for being so generous with your time. This has been utterly fascinating. We have been speaking with Bill McNabb, former chairman and CEO of the Vanguard Group, board member at IBM and United Health, senior advisor to Venrock, as well as board member and advisor to so many startups. If you enjoy this conversation, well, check out any of the 654 we've done over the past 12 years. You can find those at Apple Podcasts, Spotify, YouTube, Bloomberg, wherever you get your favorite podcast from. I'm Barry Ritholtz. 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
4: This is a Bloomberg Money Minute. A Cyclospora outbreak linked to contaminated lettuce is actually driving a massive increase in business for small lettuce farms like this one in Flora, Mississippi.
5: It was very frightening when this Cyclospora thing first hit.
4: Lee Bailey is president of Salad Days, a hydroponic greenhouse that boasts strict food safety protocols and an indoor growing environment.
5: It's all enclosed. You are walling out all the outside potential contaminants.
4: Bailey tells the Associated Press they also minimize insect exposure, which allows Salad Days to forego pesticides.
5: With the Cyclospora parasite scare, people have really come out of the woodwork and want to know where their food is coming from.
4: The surge in foodborne illnesses has sent more consumers flocking to small farms and farmers markets across the country, offering transparency and allowing consumers to know exactly how produce was grown, packaged, and handled. Amy Morris, Bloomberg Radio.
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10: And I'm Monica Ricks in the Bloomberg newsroom. Here are some of the stories we're watching. Key OPEC Plus members are likely to stick with a plan to keep crude production quotas steady next month when they meet later this morning. A subgroup led by Saudi Arabia and Russia nominally completed the return of output halted back in 2023, but it's been mostly symbolic since the war with Iran has prevented Middle Eastern nations from implementing the hikes in practice. Sir Richard Branson is blaming higher airfare on leaders who start wars. He didn't name names, but blasted the U.S. war with Iran as unnecessary.
11: This war has just resulted in much higher oil prices all over the world, and inflation being one of the consequences.
10: Branson on the BBC. Virgin Atlantic added a fuel surcharge to ticket prices in response to the war earlier this year. But many U.S. airlines have opted to raise base airfares and baggage fees instead. Meantime, Americans hitting the road this Labor Day weekend are still feeling pain at the pump. Here's Bloomberg's Charlie Pellett.
12: Gasoline prices for regular are right around a national average of $4.15. Labor Day traditionally means a break for drivers, with families trading road trip vacations for school drop-offs, pushing prices down. But this year, prices are on the rise, and now well above the $3.80 a gallon they were paying on July 4th, the peak of the summer driving season. In New York, Charlie Pellett, Bloomberg Radio.
10: Two Federal Reserve governors are under fire now for allegedly meeting with or attending events hosted by private sector banking officials during the central bank's blackout periods when these types of meetings are restricted. Bloomberg's Ed Kalecki has details.
13: Calendars for May and June showed Vice Chair for Supervision Michelle Bowman met with the head of the Massachusetts Bankers Association the week before the June Federal Open Market Committee meeting. A Fed spokesperson said the meeting was in preparation for a public speaking engagement of Bowman's at an event hosted by that organization in the week following the FOMC meeting. Governor Jerome Powell, who stepped down as Fed chair in May, attended a reception hosted by the Global Board of Directors of Bank of New York Mellon on June 9th, a week before the same FOMC meeting. Powell was invited as a guest and had no speaking role at the event. The records were requested by Bloomberg News in July and were released by the Fed Friday evening. Ed Kalecki, Bloomberg Radio.
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11: One thing I know how to do is build. And so we put a brand new face on the front of the White House on the ground. The cars will pull up. And this is what you'd have as opposed to the asphalt.
12: President Trump has spent much of his second term trying to leave his mark on the White House and throughout D.C., and the White House ballroom has been the centerpiece of that campaign.
11: But it's going to be incredible. It's going to be, aside from being secure, it's going to be the most beautiful ballroom ever built.
12: And on Monday, five conservatives on the Supreme Court cleared the way for Trump to continue building the ballroom over the dissents of the Chief Justice and the three liberals, and brushing aside conclusions by two lower courts that he's probably violating the law. The majority found that the historic preservation nonprofit that sued to stop the ballroom doesn't have legal grounds or standing to contest the project. The decision presents a new high hurdle for those challenging Trump's other construction projects. In fact, on Thursday, the administration filed a motion to have the lawsuit challenging Trump's 250-foot arch dismissed for standing reasons, citing the Supreme Court's decision on the ballroom. My guest is Tracy Feit Love, founder and executive director of Lawyers for Good Government. Tracy, so the majority on the Supreme Court found that the historic preservation group that sued did not have standing. Tell us more about that.
13: So basically, the court did not rule that President Trump has the authority to build the ballroom. What they did rule is that the particular plaintiffs that initiated this lawsuit are not allowed to challenge it. When you say someone doesn't have the standing, it means they don't have the legal right to challenge a particular action. It does not mean the action that they're challenging was legal.
12: Do you think that the Supreme Court often uses standing as sort of an off-ramp that allows it to avoid making a decision on the merits? until it's too

0: late?
1: Yes. Yes, I do think that. And the reason I think that is because there have been too many instances over the years when the court seems to find that someone does have standing if it relates to an issue that they want to see decided in a particular way, and someone else doesn't have standing because they don't want to get to the merits of a particular issue. That distinction really, really matters. I mean, when you look at the decision, the only four justices who addressed the legality of the actual ballroom project all concluded that it was likely unlawful. That includes Chief Justice Roberts, who emphasized that Congress has not expressly authorized this construction. So it does seem in this instance that possibly standing was an easy out for them.
0: It's not a typical case where someone is injured and obviously has standing. Do you think it's a harder case to make out standing here than usual?
1: Yeah, this was not clear cut in terms of the standing question. The real issue is when you look at the overarching pattern of decisions about standing. For example, in this case, when they concluded that the National Trust lacked standing, they said it was because the aesthetic or historical injuries that the plaintiffs were asserting were not sufficiently concrete or particularized. But there is other precedent, Supreme Court precedent, that has, in some instances, recognized aesthetic injuries as being sufficient for standing. For instance, in environmental and conservation cases, when plaintiffs actually use or observe the place or resource that's being affected. So it was a close question, and I think because it could be perceived as close, it gave them the room to maneuver that they wanted in order to not stop the ballroom construction.
0: And we don't often see the Chief Justice in dissent with the three liberals. How surprising is that?
1: Yeah, I mean, I'll admit, I'm not often surprised anymore at all about what these Supreme Court justices do. But I think it does speak to the fact that this is not a partisan question. The issue of standing was not decided along the basis of who appointed which justice. That means that this issue may have even been closer than the court wants to admit. So I think it's interesting that Justice Roberts actually agreed that the substantive question, the actual question of whether that ballroom was legally being constructed, was probably going to be answered in the negative.
0: The Chief Justice did write a strong dissent. He wrote that Congress has explicitly prohibited the construction of any building or structure on grounds of the federal government in D.C. without congressional authorization. He also said that the majority's order is no victory for the separation of powers. Now, the court's conservatives have been consistently expanding presidential power. Do you think the chief is suddenly coming to the realization that there's a separation of powers problem?
1: I hope he's realizing it. I don't know if it's sudden or if this is something that he's been willing to accept up until a certain point, but this is fundamentally a story about separation of powers and the rule of law. We can't allow the rule of law to be act first, ask permission later. Standing matters, obviously, but if these procedural barriers are repeatedly preventing anyone from challenging potentially unlawful executive action, then the question is, who can actually hold the president accountable? And are the checks and balances that the Constitution meant to set out really in existence now in a meaningful way?
0: The administration has been doing this over and over again in different areas, you know, deporting people before things can get into court, cutting off funding before things can get into court, firing people before things can get into court, on and on. And, you know, the Supreme Court, except in a couple of instances, tariffs and birthright citizenship, has allowed the president to do this.
1: That's correct. This court has shown a remarkable unwillingness to hold the executive branch accountable to the constitutional limits that it is meant to operate within. I'm running out of words to describe how dangerous it is to be in a situation where the actions of the executive branch are not being effectively checked or challenged by either of the other two branches. But that is the situation we have found ourselves in.
0: Obviously, the administration is making the argument that the president has the authority to build this ballroom. But is there any convincing legal authority or precedent that contradicts what the lower courts have

0: 800-659-7540. 800-659-7540. 800-659-7540. That's 800-659-7540.
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13: Should high school teachers be able to hang pride flags on the walls of their classrooms or put up pride stickers? That question became a federal case when three teachers took a Long Island, New York public high school to court for ordering the removal of those pride flags and stickers.
14: These teachers had flags and stickers as pride. They weren't using the classroom as a pulpit to lecture. They weren't even incorporating it into their classroom curriculum.
15: It's very clear that the plaintiffs don't have a First Amendment right to decorate their classroom walls

0: dissent unless what they're doing creates a material and substantial disruption in the classroom or with respect to the school's functions. So it's clear that students don't shed their First Amendment rights. And this court, the Second Circuit, says neither do teachers. We're just saying this speech in particular is not protected speech. And they drew a distinction between the things the teachers are putting on the walls and the doors and, say, a pride flag lapel pin or a photograph of their same-sex spouse. Those, the court said, are likely protected speech. That's not something the employer owns or has plenary control over. But when it comes to creating a classroom environment, which is how the court characterized this speech, the employer controls.
1: The teachers also claim that they were denied equal protection.
0: Yeah, so part of that is being singled out based on the sort of viewpoint of the speech, but they also allege they were singled out because they're gay. And the court said there's nothing in the complaint that sort of sheds any light on a claim of so-called animus. In other words, you haven't alleged any facts that would support the claim that this policy was the result of or was purposefully discriminatory against the class of individuals based on that characteristic, sexual orientation. So the equal protection claim, they said, is also dismissed, as the district court dismissed it. They're just upholding the district court. Then they made some sort of human rights claims, sort of discriminatory claims under federal law and state law. And those went the way of the discrimination claim that I just discussed.
1: I mean, do you think this is a solid opinion?
0: I mean, it applies faithfully, I think, what the court said in Garcetti with regard to public employees. I mean, some might think it's a bit of a stretch to say what goes on the walls is part of the curriculum. So it's pretty clear there that, you know, district officials and others would have control at the high school level, at least, or elementary school level, over what's taught. But extending that to what goes on the walls, you know, some might think stretches things a bit, or as the court characterized it, creating a classroom environment. I suppose that in a math classroom, one might expect to see equations or great figures in math from history or something like that. That seems to be the sense in which the court's saying, no, this speech is all about a classroom environment. When teachers put things up in the classroom, that's being done pursuant to their job responsibilities. And that is something that the employer can control. And I guess, you know, if you think about it, that would make sense. You know, if that weren't the case, then all kinds of political speech could go up on the walls, right? You could have MAGA speech or anti-MAGA speech, and teachers could claim, well, that's all, you know, part of my political expression. And so I think pragmatically, it's persuasive, right? And probably with respect to Garcetti, too. The one thing that concerns, you know, academics like myself is Garcetti's application to instructors' speech in the classroom, because if Garcetti is taken literally, it would mean that my teaching and my scholarship are also controlled by my employer, because that's what I get paid to go to work and do. And so in Garcetti, the court sort of punts that issue. It says, we're not addressing in this case what happens with respect to university professors or presumably graduate professors who have academic freedom and tenure and those sorts of things. So they kind of put that aside. This is not that case either. These are high school teachers, and they don't have the same protections as university professors. But, you know, it's just another place where this Garcetti case has sort of shown up or popped up, and it extinguishes free speech claims. And to some people, that's disturbing enough.
1: Is this a unique case, a novel case? Have you heard of anything similar to this across the country?
0: I haven't heard anything about walls and doors, but there's certainly been questions about, you know, assignments that teachers might give to students or how they grade them. You know, the contours of this kind of doctrine in the high school and elementary context is just not clear. You know, I think I've come across some cases about clothing or jewelry or lapel pins or religious symbols, those sorts of things. But this is just a sort of unique factual context, I think.
1: Tim, before I let you go, I wanted to ask you about the First Amendment issues being raised in a lawsuit by two media organizations against President Trump over this subscription service that's charging up to $100,000 a month for priority access to Trump's Truth Social posts.
0: you know, putting aside securities laws and other laws that this may violate, the news organizations, the nonprofits, are alleging in their complaint that when you offer this kind of early access or exclusionary access to some but not others, you violated their right to receive information, in this case, governmental information. So there isn't the First Amendment a right to receive, not just a right to speak. And they're invoking that right as news organizations that follow his posts. Some even analyze his posts, right? And so they're making that argument. They're also arguing that the posts that the president puts up on Truth Social are what are called public fora. And that argument is, you know, you can limit speech in a public forum, this kind of resource, but you have to meet sort of requirements, right? There has to be some kind of important governmental interest, and you have to narrowly tailor whatever restriction you have and leave open ample alternative channels for receiving the speech. And they say it fails that test, a sort of time, place, and manner test. And then they make a final argument that says this is an unconstitutional condition. It's essentially extortionate. You're making a benefit available, but on an unconstitutional grounds, because the news organizations say we can't afford it. And even if we could, we wouldn't compromise our objectivity and our professionalism by signing on as subscribers.
1: Trump Media defended the service, saying the information is technically public and no different from subscription APIs offered by other major media platforms.
0: Well, they keep ignoring that the president is different and that his official participation in this scheme, I'll call it, makes this a constitutional issue.
1: We'll wait to see how they answer the complaint. Thanks so much, Tim. That's Professor Timothy Zick of William & Mary Law School. And that's it for this edition of the Bloomberg Law Show. I'm June Grosso. Stay with us. Today's top stories and global business headlines.
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3: From ABC News, I'm Chuck Sievertson. The U.S. so far has not confirmed a claim by Iran that today, Sunday, it struck an unmanned U.S. ship trying to enter the Strait of Hormuz. This happening a day after Iran attacked two U.S. military ships, and then the U.S. responded by disabling or destroying three Iranian oil tankers. Iran's chief negotiator posted on social media this morning, "The rules of the game have changed, and from now on, any transgression against the interests and security of Iran will receive a faster, heavier, and more painful response." ABC's Allison Kosick.
4: On Saturday, vessels are seen moving through the critical Strait of Hormuz waterway both nations claim control over. But ship traffic remains well below pre-war levels, according to independent firms that track maritime traffic. The impact is also being felt at the pump. AAA puts the national average for regular unleaded at $4.14 a gallon, up nearly a dollar from a year ago.
3: Billionaire entrepreneur blames what he calls foolish leaders for inflation.
5: Just can't believe that our leaders will be so stupid as to allow the current situation to remain the same for much longer, because it's affecting everybody's pocket all over the world, and it needs to be resolved.
3: Virgin Airways, Virgin Group founder Richard Branson calling the Iran war completely unnecessary. These comments from U.S. diplomat Steve Witkoff to Vladimir Putin at a joint appearance after they and President Trump's son-in-law Jared Kushner met at the Kremlin with the Russian leader yesterday.
6: We were sitting outside just now, me, Jared, and Carol, and then Yuri joined us, and we were all talking about when we retire, we'll have all these incredible stories and incredible memories, and yours will be right at the top of it all.
3: Witkoff and Kushner have arrived in Ukraine's capital to talk with President Zelensky. You're listening to ABC News.
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0: He's going to be there. I know John. If there's something serious happening, he's going to be there.
1: Perry's sister Janice. Two children are dead. Two adults are in critical condition after a small plane crash yesterday northwest of Fresno, California, says the sheriff's office.
2: I saw 51. I contacted a witness saying that there's two possibly still alive, but two confirmed fatalities. I know of their location.
1: A radio call between Fresno City Police, Fire, and Emergency Services from Broadcastify. The sheriff's office says four people were on the plane. Indonesia's Anak Krakatau volcano has erupted today, prompting the cancellation of all flights at Jakarta's international airport. Volcanic ash has been drifting across parts of western Indonesia. Developing a new way to administer vaccines by flossing your teeth instead of using a needle, researchers at North Carolina State University.
3: You could do it yourself, so you didn't have to stand in the line, so you could buy it, get it from somewhere, and do it right there.
1: Dr. Harvinder Singh Gill says the tissue between the teeth and gums may be able to absorb vaccines. Chuck Sievertson, ABC News.
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7: Welcome to Retire Smart with David Brooks. I'm Chip Maxwell. Well, David, as we sit down to record this, we're just a few days away from the kickoff for the season opener for the Big Red. We've even got a Q&A question today about the football season. You're decked out in a resplendent in your polo with the red end there. Retire Smart, of course, is a sponsor of Husker Athletics. Does football finally catch up with volleyball and basketball and everything else?
8: I'm pretty optimistic and excited. Obviously, we have a product yet not tested on the field this year, okay, right? So a whole new starting, you know, on the offensive, basically, in many key positions. So a lot of new talent on the field. However, really encouraged because, you know, watching college football, which has already started a week ago, right? Yeah. Several games have been played. Our quarterbacks, old alma mater, UNLV, looked pretty bad running the same offense they ran when he was there, and they did really well. They were unstoppable offensively. So maybe that tells us he's the key ingredient that got all the points on the board for them last year. So excited for what happens Saturday.
7: Now, here, David, we've got, speaking of a big September event, one of our annual events is the September Speakers Series. I just want to touch on it lightly because the second segment of today's show will be you visiting with our keynote speaker, Jesse Iwuji. We've had some heavyweights over the years. David Walker, the U.S. Comptroller General, Strider Elas, Senior Economist at First Trust. Last year, Becky Swansburg, CEO of Stonewood Financial. And now tell us quickly about Jesse Iwuji and what folks can expect this year.
8: Well, he has a great message on how to persevere when maybe you're not feeling the world is going in the right direction. I think it'd be inspirational to come here. You know, his parents were immigrants from Nigeria. He has an amazing story. He ended up, through discipline and effort, got himself into the Naval Academy, became a commander in the U.S. Navy, several tours of duty, and then, ironically, a very late change in life, became a NASCAR driver. And, so he's, one of only, I think, 3 African-American drivers to make the top echelon of NASCAR in the last, couple of decades. So pretty amazing commitment. He's a serial entrepreneur and he's a young dad. But anyway, his message, I think, will be fantastic to hear.
7: Jesse Iwuji, September Speaker Series. Pay attention during the breaks between segments and we'll give you the details on how you can join us for the September Speaker Series. All right, into the news we go. David, well, it went beyond talking back to kinetic strikes, as that's the new buzzword these days, kinetic, in other words, military strikes between Iran and the U.S. Meanwhile, is Operation D-Day, the economic D-Day, is it working?
8: Well, I would tell you, it's having a,

0: effects for sure. So is it working or not? We'll see, because, you know, whether or not the U.S. thought that they would, you know, reach out economically, which just this morning there was some, you know, the olive branch reached out once again by Iran. Hey, maybe we can get back to the old deal we thought we had. You know, of course, they're trying to string this along to midterms, but the economic damage is being felt. And therefore, they felt the need to escalate with attacking. They attacked a couple of ships in the strait. Both sides have actually escalated military action. We, you know, launched several more missiles, et cetera. And of course, we've also been secretly, it looks, you know, satellite imaging and all kinds of stories out. We were dredging the other side, basically a path through Oman, which has a very thin corridor, only about 560 meters wide, that we were doing, I guess, some dredging so that ships could go through there. It's still not that wide of a passageway. Could not handle all the normal traffic, but just a way to get oil flowing out. We'll see what this comes about, too. But right now, market's a little nervous. Oil ran up. You know, interest rates are going up. So they're like, okay, we're not sure the outcome, where, you know, the markets were pretty placated for the last 6 weeks or so.
1: We just mentioned First Trust. One of our September speakers was Strider Elas, a senior economist there. The First Trust put out a version of a speech given at Jackson Hole by the new Federal Reserve Chairman, Kevin Warsh. You thought this warranted the attention of the entire team. What's your takeaway from this first major address by the new chairman?
0: Well,
1: of the Fed?
0: As the piece First Trust put out commentary, basically, it was like a breath of fresh air, right? It was somebody that was not doing the old Fed speak, as we kind of call it. So it's going back almost to Alan Greenspan days. Now, certainly not using the same language. Alan Greenspan would get 12 words for every one needed. He was really good at writing long and lengthy speeches. Kevin wants to go the opposite direction. But his first real landmark speech, I think he did a pretty good job. And the only issue I have with it is he said the number one tool they have is short-term interest rates. Well, Brian Westbury, the economist, senior economist from First Trust, points out in that article, that's just not true. So why did he say that when all his writings beforehand did not believe that? But the breath of fresh air was that, hey, we're not going to forecast anything to you. We're going to take action if we think we need to action the day we're supposed to take action. So, however, the markets interpret it very hawkish, and the odds went from a rate hike coming up here in September up about 30% jump from about 40% to like 66%, 68% as we sit here today. So we're probably seeing a rate hike coming here in a couple of weeks.
1: Yeah, but wait, but you're saying that Warsh, it caught some people by surprise because he said short-term interest rates are the only
0: tool that they're primary tool when – what? Well, if you just look at data, that's just not true.
1: What's been his previous position?
0: Well, that they didn't work. In fact, they didn't. So if we lower interest rates, you get the economy. If you raise interest rate, you slow the economy. That old adage only works if you have – if you don't have an abundance reserve. Right now we have an abundance reserve. We used to have a scarce reserve. We only used to keep, remember, $500 billion at the Federal Reserve, and then you, the bank, were short that night. This is going back 15 years ago. If you were short on your accounting that you needed to borrow money to make your books even for the night, you would go to the Fed window and borrow money, right? Okay. And that's what it was there for, just to help you get your accounting right the next day. Then we flip the script. Now we're paying, the bank comes and gives the Federal Reserve money, and we pay them the interest rate. We're not earning the interest. So we flip from a scarce model to an abundance model. The interest rates no longer affect anything in the inflationary environment. Zero. It's just an ineffective tool. If he were to shrink the balance sheet, which he said in his very first speech when he took the job a couple months ago, then that would change my outlook. But right now, I mean, our Fed balance sheet is expanding, not shrinking. So that we're a long way off from that. But anyway, and you know, you can go to First Trust Portfolios and read the article that was put out. It's published on all kinds of social media websites as well. It's pretty accurate.
1: David, you shared with the team a story out of Georgia. Well, this is from the CBS affiliate in Augusta. Columbia County advances $17 billion data center deal. Now, you have expressed in the past you are bullish on data centers as long as they meet certain conditions. Does this deal meet the conditions that would qualify for a good deal?
0: Well, this is one way to get a deal. So the county said, if you're going to build this, then, you know, and they're going to assess the value at the full built value from day one. That was unique, right? So
1: what does that mean?
0: So if it's going to be a $17 billion property, if that's the value of it, we're going to start assessing that tax bill right now. And you're going to pay property taxes now. And the revenue from that tax bill is more than what they collect entirely in that county right now. They don't have $17 billion of property in said county. So it literally is going to wipe out property taxes for the next 10 years

0: for all the residents of that county. Would you be happy with that deal?
1: I could learn to live with that.
0: So yes. My point is, I don't necessarily think it has to be 100%. However, if you were structuring deals, hey, we'll allow a data center if you build the energy source that supplies the energy, and if you make the energy source, I saw a couple ideas on social media on this, if you're going to suck down 500 kilowatts or whatever the number is in energy, then you have to produce 750, maybe 50% more, and that goes back to the grid with the local community to reduce energy prices for the parameters around and pay the tax liability, which then can lower the tax liability of all the other people, businesses and residential homeowners within that that county or whatever, municipality, et cetera. So there are ways to solve this, right? I just think legislators need to not get googly-eyed too fast with the first offer, because there's probably a better one behind it. these companies are okay. Hyperscaler companies are full of cash. They have the ability. So structure the deal that works for the benefit of that community, so they want to be there long-term, jobs, et cetera, but benefits, so it structures a long-term deal and don't take the short-term win, right? Oh, we get no property tax for 3 years, and then your taxes are double. So make sure this deal is structured to work over real set of time. But yeah, this is the right step in the right direction, 100%.
1: Up next, our fourth annual September Speaker Series event is on September 21st. 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
1: Welcome back to Retire Smart with David Brooks. I'm Chip Maxwell. Our guest this week graduated from the United States Naval Academy, where he played football and ran track. He served in the U.S. Navy and is a member of the Naval Reserve, but today he is known for being a NASCAR driver and a motivational speaker. He is our keynote speaker for this year's September Speaker Series, and he joins us now. David, please welcome Jesse Iwuji.
0: Thank you, Chip. Yes, joining me in the studio once again is a special guest that will be giving our keynote at this year's September Speaker Series. Please welcome to the show Jesse Owuji, who is a former commander in the U.S. Navy, Naval Academy grad, serial entrepreneur, a new dad, has an eight-month-old at home, and has really found his way into NASCAR as a driver and as a business side of things. Anyway, we've had some great time talking before on, but Jesse, thank you so much for taking time to join the show.
3: Yeah, no, thanks so much for having me on, and I look forward to speaking, and it should be pretty fun. I got a lot of, you know, crazy things and stories, and part this whole journey has been absolutely wild to go from Navy to NASCAR. So, you know, the goal is to be able to share a lot of that with the folks who will be listening in, and, you know, hopefully they can take different parts and pieces from it and apply it to their lives, right? Like, I'm not just the race car driver. Like, you know, I want people to see me as somebody who literally took not much and then turned it into something. That's who I am. I'm not a race car driver. I'm not just a Navy officer. I'm not a former college football player. I'm a guy who will take this and turn it into a lot. And everyone can take something from that and be able to apply it to their lives so that they can continue to advance. And, you know, my story is also about just not letting whatever factors are out there determine where my future is. Like, I'm in control of it. It's me and God, and that's it.
0: That is so true. And people are there. They get frustrated and need to find out that we can always have a path forward in life and whatever it is we're doing. And today's world, when it comes to the economics of it, we have what we've been describing as a K economy here in the U.S. for the last several years, where you have half of the country doing phenomenally well because they own assets that have been rising in price. And then we have the other half that just earns income and doesn't really own assets. It's about the bottom 45% of our country. And so they're getting further behind due to, you know, the dollar going down, inflation creeping up, wages not keeping up. And so they're feeling like they're left behind. We're now seeing this push on the very far left of the political spectrum to actually introduce socialism. In fact, we have socialist mayors now in two major cities in the U.S., more on the ballots. I mean, I don't know where all that's going, but people are getting to the point of exactly, they need to know it's okay. The world innovates through, and people innovate through, and you persevere. And that's what's, you know, why we found you, is because you have such a great story of no matter where you are, you can get to where you want to go. You just have to persevere. You have to believe. And I love that you have the faith behind that, too. And, you know, I'm a man of faith as well. And so God has got to be part of your plans, in my humble opinion.
3: 100%.
0: We'll leave listeners to that. So now I will give you a little sidebar here is a good friend of mine that I went to elementary school with, and it was actually in my brother's grade, who's usually listen to the show, but we went to grade school with David Robinson, who went on to the Naval Academy. Got exited out and then turned, never thought he'd be NBA. In fact, he was not very athletic in school. I played football with him on the field. He was not very athletic. And anyway, it was just a fun story. We actually went to an Orlando Magic game. I lived in Florida, and David spotted us. We were standing just trying to say hi to him and got to go in the locker room with him. It was pretty cool, my brother. But anyway, another naval grad who turned into a great athlete and then turned into a pretty good fiscal economic output for himself as well. So, so tell me a little about how did you jump from football player, then get commissioned officer, go in, become a commander in the Navy, and then Navy career ends. What was the decision to, you know, okay, I know I don't want to stay long term, and then how do you end up driving a car?
3: So for me, you know, that whole journey is definitely different than most racing drivers, right? Most race car drivers, they start racing when they're like 5, 6, 7 years old. They start off in go-karts. They work from go-karts to whatever the next thing in their discipline is, and so on and so on. Everybody has their own path, whether you're doing stock car racing or open wheel
0: cars, or you're
3: exactly
0: doing the dirt, sprint
3: cars, dirt
0: et
3: stuff, you know, whatever it is, Miatas, whatever it is, whatever your route is, F4, you know, F3, whatever. So anyways, those are the different paths, and that's typically how it works. A lot of people, obviously, they come from a lot of money because racing's not cheap. And that's how that whole thing works. I did not come from a lot of money. I didn't even start racing until I was about 27, almost 28 years old. The first time
0: that's
3: I went
0: wheel.
3: That's
0: a pretty late start to get behind a car, really.
3: 20 plus years later than most people start. And I started that late because I had other important things to do. I went to college. I went to the Naval Academy. I served the country. I went on 2 different deployments, right? I had to go do all this stuff before I could even give myself an opportunity to go after additional goals and dreams. And for me, that it was very important to serve. You know, at the end of the day, we're in this country and we're able to to do the things we do and have the freedom we have, pursue what we want to pursue, go after all these different things. We're able to do that because of the men and women who have put on that uniform from 1776 all the way till through now. Well, I mean, obviously there's conflict that happens all the time. We have people all over the world at any given time, whether you think it's peace, we're in a time of peace or not. We got people everywhere doing a lot of things to make sure that we can do what we do. So for me, it was always important to make sure I did my part so that, you know, at the end of the day, like, you know, we're able to do what we can do, right? If we don't have people like us doing it, we can't. So anyways, you know, I grew up in Dallas, Texas. Both of my parents immigrated from Nigeria to the U.S. Like in the early 80s. My dad came first. He got his education here. He went back, married my mom, brought her here. She got her education too as well. My mom, you know, she started from very humble beginnings in Nigeria. My dad too, as well. And they literally had nothing there. And my mom used to fetch water and go pick fruits off of trees and stuff just to help support her family when she was 11 years old, right? How many 11-year-olds right now are going to a river and fetching water and bringing it back so that the family can have water to cook, clean, and all that stuff? There's not a lot. That's what she was doing at that age. That's where her work ethic started. My dad came from a family of 11 folks, and they lived in a house that was no bigger than probably, you know, probably about the same size of what a 2 or 3 bedroom home would be here in the U.S. And there are 11 people, you know, living there. Outhouse, right? Didn't have indoor bathroom, no running water, no electricity, all that stuff, using generators, all that. That's where he came up from, right? So they came here to the U.S., and when they got here, they're like, wait, hold on a second. When I work, I get to work in a building that has a restroom inside.
0: Air conditioning.
3: And like, hey, this is what y'all have to work with? It's like, game on. Like, if all it takes is just effort. So that's what they did, is effort. They eventually started, you know, growing in their lives. My mom got, you know, her education, became a nurse. While working as a nurse, she started her first business as well, because she knew that, hey, having her stable income job was great, right? It's a great way to continue to kind of, you know, grow and have a retirement plan and all that stuff. But she also knew too that in this crazy world we live in, there's a lot of stuff that happens, whether it's politically, you know, between geopolitically, whatever you name it, there's a lot of stuff that can affect this world, affect the economy, affect a lot of things. Obviously, how many crashes have we had in the U.S., you know, over the last 100+ years, right? Anything can happen. So she knew that she always had to have some other plan on the outside to help her continue to build her wealth and do all that stuff. She started her first business while still working as a nurse in 1996, I believe. It was a party supply store, and that was like her extra stream of income right there. The money she made from that, she eventually converted into purchasing real estate and jumping into that world and building wealth like that.
0: Maybe we have your mom speak next year.
3: maybe.
0: but that's fantastic, because she set the goal, you know, set the emotion, showed you it's about the effort, right? It's about you choose the future you want, and you take the action to get the results that you want. That's fantastic. So
3: she did that. She did that at that, you know, in the 90s. My dad started his own business too on the side. Their businesses actually worked together. He had a banquet hall. She had the party supply store. So party supply store was supply people.
0: One feeds the other, right?
3: Exactly. So anyways, we grew up in that world. We were helping them. Obviously, you know, when kids work for help their family businesses, we don't get paid, right? We just go out and just help, right? So anyways, but we knew
0: that's
3: that
0: a tax strategy that was missed. You should always pay the children up to the standard deductions. Tax-free income for them. They could then fund a Roth IRA and start creating wealth for themselves.
3: And whoever knew this in the 90s, right? Today we have a lot of information, right? You guys provide that kind of information to people so that folks can understand all these different ways to go about things. But back then in the 90s, we didn't have Google and AI and all that to help us learn that stuff. So anyways, my parents did what they could with what they could. So in Nigeria, there's a saying that the kids should always be greater than their parents, right? So we knew our parents were working hard, building their lives. We needed to be better than them, right? So we all knew that first step was, hey, let's go get our education, right? Let's go make it to some, you know, university and get our education. We were all great at sports, me and my two brothers and my sister. We all eventually got recruited to play college sports. Me and my two brothers, we all played college football. My sister ran college track. We all got full ride scholarships, so my parents didn't have to pay a dime for school for us, besides maybe some flights here and there, and that's about it. We went off to college, did that. I went to the Naval Academy, played college football there for 4 years, 2006 to 2010. Graduated in 2010 and became an officer in the United States Navy, a surface warfare officer. And that was kind of where me basically going to my base that I was stationed at, which was in San Diego, being in California kind of helped me, kind of brought me and pulled me closer to the car world, right? The car enthusiast world. I was always a car enthusiast, always loved cars.
0: Well, cool was it that NASCAR just raced at Coronado, right? The street race this year. That was fantastic.
3: And I ran in that race. And it was absolutely incredible.

0: But like for me, I was always a car guy, always loved cars, but coming to California, it's a big car culture there, so I was like in the perfect world. You know, it's perfect weather all year round. It was great, right? In between my deployments, I went on two different deployments to the Arabian Gulf. But in between them, when I was stationed back in San Diego and I was having some free time on some of the weekends, I was starting to take my personal cars to tracks, and that led me eventually towards wanting to be a race car driver. And once I kind of set that in my mind, at that point, I was just locked into trying to make it happen. And I didn't let any other negativity that was out there. I didn't let the world situations going on. I didn't let any of that stuff affect where I wanted to go. I knew I had the vision. It was in my mind. I knew where I wanted to be. And now I had to put in the action, the effort to get there, no matter what was trying to stop me along the way.
1: Man, Jesse, look, we are running out of time here for today, but I'm really excited to have you in and speak. And frankly, I think my staff, when they hear this, they're going to hear somebody that talks as fast as I do. This is incredibly exciting.
0: There's so much story. There's so much story. Like I mean, that's why I'm going to be speaking and being the keynote, because we'll have plenty more time so I can dive in, because there's so much in there, and I won't even be able to tell the entire story. I'm going to tell as much as I can, but I mean, I probably need like 6 hours to really go in through the whole
1: Well, maybe
0: thing.
1: afterwards, maybe we'll have a cold beverage and talk through the rest of that. But listen, we're really excited to have you out here in a couple of weeks, and our audience will look forward to it. So thank you so much for joining us today.
0: Yeah, thank you so much for having me. I look forward to coming in, and this will be a pretty fun time.
1: All right, Chip, what do we have next?
2: Up next, you have questions. David Brooks has answers. 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
2: Welcome back to Retire Smart with David Brooks. I'm Chip Maxwell. Into the Q&A we go. The responses in our question and answer segment are for educational and entertainment purposes only and are not personalized financial, investment, or legal advice. We do not have access to questioners' complete individual circumstances. Please consult your own financial advisor before acting on any information discussed. First question, David, is about business growth. I congratulate Retire Smart on making the Inc. 5000 list of fastest growing businesses 5 years running. But sometimes I wonder if businesses should be content with current success and then just maintain that status quo. Often businesses chasing growth and greater revenue overreach. Then there's internal anxiety and people are fired and lives are disrupted and a good thing is messed up. Is there a point at which a business is right-sized and should not try to get bigger?
1: That's a great question. So thank you for congratulating on the growth. I will tell you, there's no such thing as the exact right-sized business. In business, you are growing or you're dying, period. You cannot get to a certain level in business and maintain. You're talking about somebody who started over 45 companies in his career and invested many others. There is no flat line. There is no lifestyle business that you just get and maintain. That just does not exist. The rate of growth, certainly we can talk about the challenges that come with it. Now, sometimes you put out a product or service in any field, and the community responds positively to the product or service you're offering, and therefore you do more business or more sales than you intended. And so you have to hire faster, et cetera. And so that hyper growth can create chaos. We've had a couple of those years here. I think we hired over 20 people like 3 years ago in the same year. I will tell you, but right sizing a company to the point of managed growth is absolutely important. So I will just tell you, one of the things I had to decide is, should we geographically expand into other marketplaces? Certainly there's a desire. We have investors that want us to do that. We could take Retire Smart here in Omaha and plant it in Wichita or Des Moines, et cetera. I've chosen not to do that at this point because I don't want the chaos. Yeah. So it's a great
2: point. Of course, we do have a Lincoln office.
1: Yeah, we do have a Lincoln office, but that's 60 minutes door to door manageable. Yeah. And should we decide to expand further? Yes, but you have to build the right team. We have an amazing leadership team. I will tell you, we have zero turnover with almost 50 employees here year to date. Now, full disclosure, zero turnover. We actually technically did literally yesterday. My brother left the company. I need to clarify that. But that's to start his own company on a positive note. So really excited for him. I will challenge, not a lot of small businesses can state that fact. We have had no turnover in our company. So we haven't had to let anybody go. That's a huge thing in a small growing business in reality. So I think it's fantastic that we want to continue to grow. The other thing is why it's important, just from an economic standpoint, if businesses don't grow, how can they afford the inflationary pressures? The rent goes up, right? There's COLA adjustments in rent. Utilities go up every year. Property taxes go up every year. The cost to do business goes up. And certainly my employees might want an annual raise or something. I don't know. Do we have to pay you more next year than we did this year or vice versa?
2: We'll talk later.
1: So you must grow in business just to maintain, because if not, then you're not going to be able to maintain the level of service and or products that you provide. And this doesn't matter if you're a restaurant or if you're changing somebody's oil or you're in the financial services realm. And I've invested in things in all of those areas. So great question, though.
2: I think there's another component here, David, as someone who has been riding along with you now for 6 years, that is the culture of the place for the employees and among the client base as well. If you can maintain your culture and still grow, go for it. And, if we had ever reached the point where I thought, hey, we're losing our culture, we're losing who we are, I would say so to you. But part of the reason there isn't turnover here and part of the reason we keep growing and we don't lose many clients as well as employees is because you and Melissa set a cultural tone, and it's reinforced in weekly meetings, at our annual meetings. And I still see that same cohesion. If you can keep that in the proper balance with your growth, then you've hit the sweet spot.
1: Well, we love to do the client events. We've got the September speaker series coming up. Remember?
2: Exactly.
1: But
2: yeah,
1: for the first 4 years, we did an annual Christmas party. And I just had to nix that. I think the clients, which we did, we just took the money we spent on that. And now that goes to donations to local charities.
2: Right.
1: I just think a better time of that resource, et cetera. But yeah, there are some decisions when you go through growth. But part of it for me is seeing the young talent that we've brought on board. And we have so many of these young in the advisory role in particular. We've brought on some young talent and watched them flourish through their careers and see them get hugs from clients as they're able to, hopefully give them better lives with the type of planning that we do. Anyway, so great question.
2: Well, David, speaking of the ebb and flow in business and times are good and times are tight, we've got a question here about the fallout happening at PayPal. I heard you guys talk about PayPal recently. The layoff of thousands of employees has begun. What can Retire Smart do for people who don't get to enjoy a smooth path to retirement on their terms?
1: Well, this is one of the reasons you should start planning as early as possible, because we

0: have to build in the what if scenario that you may get forced to retire a few years earlier. Their sad reality is when corporate cuts come down on jobs, they try not to act like they discriminate, but the reality is somebody who's over 55 will get discriminated on because they cost the company more, not only in salary, but in benefits, et cetera. And as these people get pushed out, I don't say they get blackballed, but necessarily the other companies that are up and comings don't necessarily want to pay for that experience. So they're either going to have to take a much lower paying job sometimes to do it, or they're just going to have to, hey, I'm retiring 4 years or 7 years earlier than I anticipated. Well, can you do that? Well, this is why you want to know the numbers. And so what we can do is reliably sit down with somebody who presents that information and give them the what if, or if they just want, unfortunately, we know some people here locally that just got that axe, just got cut by PayPal. And so we sit down with the numbers and we can, hey, if you were willing to go work part-time and earn $41,000 a year or get a job that's paying less than your earning, here's what the numbers say. And we can show you the probability of success, the likelihood that that would work. But you need to know, which is why you want to start a plan as early as possible. So great question. Here's the thing. If that is unfortunately you, PayPal, or any other company, frankly, it does happen, do not panic. Sit down with someone, let them show you what the options are, whether you stay retired early, you take a part-time job, you get a full-time career. We can build out those scenarios from an income planning standpoint, from what your health care is going to cost. That's a big thing to decide prior to 65, from the tax and legacy planning, and what's the likelihood that what you have saved thus far will actually last as long as you do. All that is something that we can predictably give you real information on. Call the report card.
1: David, I mentioned at the outset, we had a big red football question in the Q&A. Well, here it comes. Big red broker is how I've labeled this question. Okay, here's the way it's phrased. You constantly analyze markets and decide whether it's time to buy or sell. Are you buying or selling big red football under Matt Rhule in year four?
0: Well, somewhere along this show, you're going to hear a little disclosure about we're a Husker sponsor. So I'm definitely a buyer because I'm writing a very large check every year right now to the Huskers. But no, I am a buyer of Matt Rhule. And the way I'll base that now, obviously, and I know you get your frustration seeing what Kirk Cignetti did with Indiana in two quick years, right? You want to see this instant result.
1: It's only a game.
0: However, I will tell you, Nebraska literally has probably the best facilities in the country. I mean, it's amazing. And of course, we get to tour them. It's a fantastic experience. But we have had a really, really good year in recruiting. Now, they may not be talent that we all see on the field score and everything we want this very season, but I will tell you that the recruiting has gone up on Matt Rhule's tenure. And that is paramount to the long-term fundamentals of building this program back to where most people want to see it. Now, I still think all this hinges, though, you know, on does Congress get involved and do we put some kind of real rules in place on the NIL? Okay. Because right now, the Wild Wild West, it's anybody's game. You know, you could have alumni like Mark Cuban who's going to dump a bunch of money back in Indiana. So, you know, hey, Mr. Buffett. You know, you're still there. You're still here. It's not too late to drop a billion on the NIL program here and just endow this program. We'd love to see some success anyway.
1: All right. Up next, another study came out about the best place to work in America. Number one was a city in which it can be devilishly difficult to park your car. We'll tell you about it next on Retire Smart with David Brooks.
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1: 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I'm Chip Maxwell. Well, David, the Travel and Leisure website had the story, the survey, the report, the headline, "This U.S. City Was Named the Best Place to Work with Strong Career Opportunities, High Pay, and Quality of Life." Beantown, the cradle of liberty. Boston.
0: Yeah, your old alma mater's in there, right?
1: Well, mine is, yes.
0: Let's see. I went to Boston, I think it's 3 years ago last I was there.
1: Yeah, okay.
0: We actually had Mark Ireland on our show as a guest 6 months ago or something like that when he was out at the Tax Mastermind. He's got his practice.
1: Mark Rowland. Rowland,
0: yeah,
1: Ireland.
0: Yeah.
1: From Ireland. But lives in Boston.
0: Yeah.
1: I think he's in Quincy, the Boston metro area.
0: Old Boston Beantown. So it scored really well. Well, Boston, if you've never been there, it's a great walkable city. It really is.
1: Yeah.
0: And they do have great museums, et cetera. I don't know if I agree with their current mayor's stance on a lot of political issues, I mean, that's big city mayors. That's America today. But what's really important, let's not talk about Boston. Let's talk about where Omaha landed on this list. Number 13.
1: Number 12, I think.
0: Number 12.
1: Number 12. This was a top 25 list. Now, I'm glad. I'll take a win wherever we can get it. Now, I noticed in this top 25, we also had San Francisco, Minneapolis, and Baltimore, which there was a time when I would have considered those destination cities, but today, I'm not sure.
0: I mean, again, these studies, NerdWallet and all these different places that come out with these, they have these different parameters. So we always just report what they say. But the reality is jobs in San Francisco do pay exorbitant amount. My son moved to Seattle, right, from Florida. We've talked about that before. And he is literally making three times what he made in Florida for the same job in the radiology field. 300% raise. His cost of living more than doubled, but he still is actually better off right now in Seattle than he was in Florida.
1: Well, actually, your point is well taken. The survey is best place to work.
0: Yeah.
1: So job opportunities.
0: Correct. Yeah. And these are places that are going to have jobs and go. And that's the point coming back to Omaha. It is a fantastic place for those that are coming out of college that, you know, maybe, you know, want to settle down, want to buy a house sooner than later. Our housing market is much more affordable than many of these other cities. So if you want to start a career, there's upward mobility in corporations here. You have a fantastic living dollar per lifestyle, and there's a robust and ample job market to support that. So the only thing Nebraska doesn't have, we talk about all the time, is real, what I call the highest level. We have some professional sports, but we don't have MLB or NFL or NHL, et cetera. Mm-hmm. So that's the only thing missing from our repertoire, if you will. And what, you know, I always joke how friendly the people are, but Nebraskans are hard workers, and it's awesome.
1: Well, since you mentioned that, David, I'm going to alert our production specialist, Shannon. Hardest working states in America. That was a Wallet Hub study. there's Nebraska in the top group.
0: Yeah, we were in the top 10. We were number six or seven where we came in at, right?
1: Yeah, yeah.
0: And number what's six. Interesting is I think number one was right above us, right?
1: South Dakota.
0: And the above that, Dakotas North Dakota.
1: One
0: yeah,
1: and
0: one and two. Yeah. You know, Wyoming came in there ranked really well. And then you had Texas, Georgia, and Tennessee. So that did not surprise
1: me
0: at all.
1: That's good company.
0: Yeah, that's really good company. You know, there's people that are more productive for the dollar. They're willing to work longer hours than places in other states. They did a lot of ways. They kind of came up with these numbers, but

0: did this exact study, I don't know if you remember, 2 or 3 years ago, we were in the top 10 as well then. So, again, this just shows you that if you're willing to put the effort in, a la, you know, our guest that we just talked to, Jesse Uji, you can get the results you want.
1: You know, that reminds me on that best places to work for cities, just behind Omaha at number 14 was Cedar Rapids, Iowa, and rounding out the top 25 was Sioux Falls, South Dakota. So
0: all within Midwest, a half day's drive.
1: Well represented in both of those studies. All right, David, this next story from Yahoo Sports, I flagged this one because when I first saw it, I thought, oh, boy, red alert, but apparently not so. So the headline is LeBron James, this is, of course, the NBA star, LeBron James, borrowed nearly $300 million from insurers advised by former Laker owner's firm. And that former Lakers owner, he's in some trouble of his own right now. Break down for us what happened here, $300 million loan.
0: Well, you got to understand, LeBron James is a billionaire.
1: Okay.
0: His athletic career, obviously, he's earned hundreds of millions of dollars through the contracts, but he's earned even more than that via endorsements, et cetera. And he's been wise. Now, he's had a long career. Now, I still think he's a pretty good flopper, just in full disclosure. There's plenty of video to proof that. But he's been a very sound and astute investor most of his career. And so he's done, you know, what unfortunately a lot of athletes don't. He's learned how to invest. And so living in LA, right, you know, and pretty high tax state, right? Basically, you're paying over 50% in income tax. So if he were to sell some of these investments to take them and move over and invest in something else, and he does, he invests in startups, real estate, franchises. He's got a very diversified portfolio. He simply borrowed against that and had an insurance carrier who, you know, understands his portfolio lend him the money. And insurance carriers are in the business of lending money, Chip. That's how they make money. They take in premium from clients and they make smart loans that are collateralized by the assets that he's invested in. And so he's simply making this move to invest and grow his enterprise value without experiencing a tax bill if he were to, say, sell $300 million of investments that he made, you know, earlier in his career, and have to pay that tax bill on top of the exorbitant tax bill he's paying in California today. Now, these are typically short-term loans. He's typically doing this to establish a new investment and time the unwinding of another investment. And at his level, I don't know his portfolio 100%, so this is just speculation, but I would assume he's in angel rounds. There's early series investing in some of these AI companies like Anthropic and OpenAI. He's in the community that gets invited into those things. And so those investments are going to be IPOing this year or next, et cetera, like we just had SpaceX do it. And so he's probably looking to cash some of those investments out, but he wants to do it in a more favorable tax year, a la when his playing career is over, which is coming up.
1: So he basically convinced someone, hey, I know I only have a few years left playing basketball, but I'm the next Magic Johnson, Shaquille O'Neal, Charles Barkley. I'm going to be just as worth just as much and maybe more.
0: Yeah, investment-wise, yes.
1: In the coming 20 or 30 years. No, not as a player, but as a pitch man.
0: Yeah.
1: You know, that I'm so he's found a way to access some of that wealth right now, basically.
0: Well, this is understanding.
1: And like, other people are comfortable with
0: it. For our qualified investors, now to disclose, that means you have $5 million with us or more. 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Just means you're a higher level investor. And there are certain, you get access to things that other people can't get access to. Hedge funds, private investments, the early investments and things that eventually IPO like SpaceX, those are available, but only to qualified investors. That's the law, right? And so there are a lot of strategies we help the higher net worth clients we deal with.
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0: Hey, have a blessed and prosperous week. Go Big Red.
1: 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However, Jesse Iwuji is being compensated $14,000 for a speaking engagement sponsored by RetireSmart on September 21st, 2026. 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Companies on the 2022, 2023, 2024, 2025, and 2026 Inc. 5000 lists are ranked according to the percentage of revenue growth from 2019 to 2022, 2020 to 2023, 2021 to 2024, 2022 to 2025, and 2023 to 2026, respectively. 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
18: From ABC News, I'm Chuck Sievertson. This weekend's attacks are only the beginning, says Iran's top negotiator. The era of proportionate responses is over, he says in a social media post on Telegram this morning, saying the rules of the game have changed, and from now on, any transgression against the interests and security of Iran will receive a faster, heavier, and more painful response. The U.S. has not confirmed a claim by Iran that today, Sunday, it struck an unmanned U.S. ship trying to enter the Strait of Hormuz. This happening a day after Iran attacked 2 U.S. military ships. ABC's Allison Kosick.
19: Central Command says 2 of the tankers are now permanently disabled. The third was destroyed. Officials say the tankers were part of a covert network used to help fund Iran's powerful Revolutionary Guard and its proxies across the region. The U.S. ships were not hit and no service members were injured.
18: That's the retaliatory U.S. attack. The war has pushed up inflation. A billionaire entrepreneur says of the higher prices,
20: it won't be here to stay as long as foolish leaders do not continue to start wars.
18: Virgin Airways, Virgin Group founder Richard Branson calling the Iran war completely unnecessary. U.S. diplomat Steve Witkoff and President Trump's son-in-law Jared Kushner have been met by Ukraine's President Zelensky this morning in the capital, Kyiv. This after the two Americans met yesterday in Moscow with Russian leader Putin. A North Carolina mother speaks out after she lost her teenage son to a rare freshwater brain-eating amoeba. ABC's John Dowding.
21: Monica Mendoza sat down with the Univision affiliate and talked about the final moment she shared with her son, 17-year-old Moises Ponce Mendoza. She says he first went to a hospital in Alamance County through tears. She said, I feel like my world ended because, I don't know, losing a child is the worst thing.
18: North Carolina health officials say they're investigating. 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

0: my life. And people ask me, you know, 25 years later, what is it like? It's the same. The pain is still there. I broke down the other day.
1: Harry's brother Joel, he and his sister chose the street near Central Park where John often jogged. He wasn't assigned to work that day. When he heard about the attack of the Twin Towers, he rushed down to help. After being pushed aside by English, French, and Portuguese during generations of colonialism, Africa's mother languages are getting new life with the popularity of a TV game show in Nigeria's commercial hub of Lagos. It's unforgiving rules, speak English and you lose. Chuck Sievertson, ABC News.
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6: Strait of Hormuz is still a dangerous place to be. You start here. The U.S. hits Iranian coastal positions yet again, and this time Iran is responding.
7: They're retaliating against U.S. targets or U.S. partners in the region.
6: In the middle of all of this, a key army official has resigned. We'll explain why. The war had already rattled global markets. Now there's a full-blown sell-off.
8: It's really a signal for borrowing costs across the economy.
6: I'm not talking about stocks either. The real worries underpinning it all. And these countries aren't at war at all, but that's not stopping Russia.
9: Hybrid attacks, which have been linked back to the Russian security services.
6: Inside the booming industry of saboteurs for hire. From ABC News, this is Start Here Weekend. I'm Brad Milkey. For a while, it seemed like the U.S. and Iran were done launching attacks on each other. A potential peace deal was on the table. Well, those days are long gone. Those negotiations fell apart. And now, they're back at it. This week, the U.S. launched attacks on Iran multiple times over the course of just a few days. Now Iran is firing back. Let's bring in ABC senior Pentagon reporter Louis Martinez. Louis, what is the latest on these strikes?
7: Well, Brad, I think what we're seeing here is once again the United States saying that if they see any provocative action on the part of Iran in the Strait of Hormuz, the United States is going to carry out attacks against Iran. And that's what we've seen. We've seen what appear to be sustained attacks against Iranian positions along the Strait of Hormuz, that coastline from which they've launched missiles and drones. And what we saw earlier this week was that the United States said that they had targeted the rocket launchers along that coastline that were being prepared, they said, to essentially fire sea mines towards the Strait of Hormuz. That's when they took action. Now, why is that significant? Well, it's because last week, CENTCOM announced that they had demined the entire Strait of Hormuz.
10: We have successfully cleared sea mines in the Strait's international shipping lanes that were laid months ago by Iran's Islamic Revolutionary Guard Corps.
7: So when they saw this indication that Iran was going to try to do this yet again, that's when we saw the first round of strikes, and then that triggered an Iranian retaliation. Now, that's something that we had definitely grown accustomed to, because back in July, when the United States resumed its airstrikes, we saw the back and forth, the back and forth, the salvos between the United States hitting Iranian targets and then Iran retaliating.
6: Retaliating, Louis, by the way, not against like U.S. homeland, right? Like Iran has to retaliate against like things in the Middle East or in the Strait there.
7: Exactly. What they're doing is they're retaliating against U.S. targets or U.S. partners in the region. And on Sunday,

0: That first retaliation was targeted towards U.S. bases in Jordan, as well as Jordanian military targets. And what we've seen from the president himself has been very tough language that he's not going to sit by and wait for Iran to target commercial shipping again or to target U.S. forces in the region.
1: Right. Jordan said they were able to intercept some of these missiles. The U.S. said they were intercepting missiles coming near their base. In the middle of all this, Louis, like, my mind also goes to the men and women in uniform who are looking to their leaders for orders. But we found out earlier this week that the Army's top official, Army Secretary Dan Driscoll, resigned. Do we know why?
0: Well, there had been tensions going on for quite some time with Defense Secretary Pete Hegseth. As we've seen, Hegseth has intervened in the promotions of certain senior officers to the general officer level. Some of those promotions were stopped.
2: For too long, we've promoted too many uniformed leaders for the wrong reasons, based on their race, based on gender quotas.
0: We've also seen Hegseth be highly involved in the Army's senior ranks because he fired the Army's top general, General Randy George, back in April. We've seen that he sidelined other senior officers like General James Mingus, who was slated to be the next commander of CENTCOM when he was the Army's number two officer, and then he went into retirement. And this is a pattern that we've seen where Hegseth has interjected himself into across the military services. I think it's now more than two dozen senior officers that Hegseth has sidelined or fired across all of the military services. And some of the new reporting that we have is that Driscoll actually warned the White House that Hegseth's actions were actually not helpful and were creating problems within the force for the Army in terms of its readiness. And he wanted to raise awareness to the White House, and he did so. So it's actually been a parlor game for quite some time here in Washington. When was Dan Driscoll going to resign? We saw initially reports, oh, by the end of the year. Oh, it could be weeks. And then it just happened on Monday.
1: But then I guess I'm wondering, like, how significant is that? Because I don't know what a lot of these, you know, I know the Secretary of Defense, right? But like the Secretary of this and the underacting Secretary of that, I don't always know how practically important they are in like the midst of a war effort. How significant would, like, is there a leadership vacuum at the top? And what does that look like?
0: No, that's a really good question, Brad, because when we say Secretary of the Army, most people don't exactly know what it means. It means that you are the civilian leader of the Army, just like the Navy has a Secretary of the Navy. Their counterparts are the Chief of Staff of the Army. You have the Chief of Naval Operations. Those are the senior military people. But they are not the military commanders in the field. So what's going on with the battles with Iran right now, that is being led by the four-star commander, Admiral Brad Cooper, who is the head of U.S. Central Command, CENTCOM. But the training, the equipping, the readiness levels for all of those forces that are under Cooper's command, those come from the Army and the Navy. And though it is those senior secretaries, it is those military officers who are in charge of those services, their job is to make sure that there are enough sailors, enough soldiers, enough airmen available for the combatant commanders. When you see sustained military operations against Iran, what you see is a strain. You see a strain of deployment of forces, the deployment of equipment. Is there enough equipment? Well, we've all been talking about the lack of air defense missiles, right?
1: Right.
0: And, well, that's something that really actually kind of falls under the Army because it's Army soldiers that are firing those Patriot missiles or those THAAD missiles. So there's a lot at play here. It's not about Driscoll commanding forces. He can't. He's a civilian. It's not about the top military officer in the Army commanding forces. They're not. They're just making sure that everybody's trained and equipped. But when you have these sustained military operations against Iran, that's something that's really important.
1: Yeah, I was going to say, also, there was the firing of the Army Chief of Staff as well. So, again, just big leadership gaps at this moment of a hot war. Louis Martinez covering the Pentagon. Thank you.
0: Thanks, Brad.
1: So recently, I've been trying to wrap my mind around the bond market and how recent fluctuations have completely rattled economists around the globe. You see, all the time, governments are asking people around the world to give them loans. They offer bonds. If your economy looks good, your government can probably get away with just offering a tiny amount of interest back on that loan. If your economy is shakier, however, probably got to pay higher interest rates to make up for that risk. Otherwise, no one wants to buy your bonds. And the reason I've been studying this so intently is because our business team at ABC has told me if you really want to catch an economy turning, you don't watch stocks or employment numbers. You want to watch the bond market. And this week, the global bond market was on a roller coaster, one of its most tumultuous periods in years. And this stuff has the power to affect every part of your financial future. When we get back, ABC's Elizabeth Schulze is going to join us to explain what it all means. That's after the break.
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1: Welcome back to Start Here Weekend from ABC News. I'm Brad Milkey. Before the break, we were talking about the week that bond markets have had. We're joined by ABC's Elizabeth Schulze. Elizabeth, I've been trying to figure this out, man, but you were not here the day that I was pinging everyone in our business department. Like, why do I care about bonds again? Maybe you can help explain this to me. What is the deal with bonds right now, and why have they gone so crazy?
17: We are seeing record moves in the bond market globally right now, Brad. We have seen what is basically a sell-off in the global bond market, which means investors are selling government debt, which means that their prices are going down, but their interest rates are going up. The way that bonds work is that prices go down, yields go up. That's sort of this inverse relationship you've got there. So what we're seeing because of this global bond market sell-off is interest rates are spiking. The rates on government debt that's owned in the US or Japan or other countries are the highest they've been in decades. And that is a really big deal because those borrowing costs, those interest rates, really ripple throughout the economy. You're absolutely right. That is sort of the number, that is the metric that a lot of investors on Wall Street and policymakers look at when they look at what is the health of the economy. They look at that 10-year treasury note, that bond, to say, are things looking good or not? And right now, I might tell you, things aren't looking that great.
1: And what is it that made the difference this week? Was it Iran or what?
17: Yeah, the biggest catalyst has been Iran and the concern that as oil prices have spiked again, because we've seen this re-escalation of the Iran war, that's going to lead to higher inflation, higher prices for longer. So you're seeing this repricing in the bond market on this assumption that inflation could be higher because oil prices are up again. And as we've seen, Brad, over the past, you know, 6 months, it's not just oil prices. That trickles into prices across the rest of the economy, shipping, transportation, food.
1: Right.
17: And the risk is that this stubbornly high inflation that, frankly, the U.S. has been battling for years now is going to get worse because of persistently high oil prices going up more.
1: But then that means that you're saying then it's not just like bond prices go, because I don't have bonds, right? And yet when the bond interest rates start going up, that's when what other interest rates on your car, on your mortgages, stuff like that starts going up as well. It's all related.
17: It's really a signal for borrowing costs across the economy. So think about mortgage rates, for example. That's the biggest loan that most people ever take out in their life. We now see mortgage rates at the highest level in more than a year. They're closing in on 7% for the average 30-year fixed mortgage. That is a direct response to this concern that prices are going to be higher and we're going to have longer-term interest rates higher. You also have credit card rates going up. That's, you know, those interest rates change. They're about 20% on average for a credit card interest rate. That is a huge amount of money you're paying in interest if you're carrying a balance, you're not paying off your balance every month. Plus, you've got the fact that companies borrow money in order to pay their staff, pay for expenses. So when they're paying more interest, that means less money for those other things. And then the big kind of impact here, and also one of the underlying reasons beyond the inflation concerns, Brad, that we're seeing, especially longer dated bonds, which bear with me here, kind of those longer term bond yields go higher, are concerns about the government's ability to pay off its own debts.
1: Oh, this is why we talk about 30-year bonds or something. That
17: exactly.
1: Would the government actually default on something like that? Is that what they're wondering?
17: That is a growing concern in the market right now.
1: Wow.
17: And it's something that that's been simmering for a while. But now that the government's debt is $40 trillion plus, those interest payments, the money that the government is paying its investors, you, if you own a government bond, that's going up because interest rates are going up. And those interest payments are really adding up. And a lot of investors are looking at that. They're saying, wow, the U.S. government is paying more on interest right now than on defense, on the defense budget, on Medicaid. That is really kind of putting into question the ability of the government to ultimately pay back its debts. And it's also why we're seeing this concern among investors to say, if I'm going to actually own government bonds, I need to get higher rates back because it's risky. And I'm more concerned about this than I was, you know, even a few months ago, definitely a couple of years ago.
1: So how is the U.S. dealing with that then? Because I know that like the G20 took place earlier this week. All the finance ministers got together in Asheville, North Carolina. So how is the Trump administration planning on addressing this?
17: Well, we've heard Treasury Secretary Scott Bessent really play down any concerns about the bond market. He says everything's fine. The U.S. is in strong shape. The economy is in strong shape. He's dismissed concerns about inflation overall. At the same time, the Treasury Secretary has announced pretty extraordinary moves to try to basically lower these rates that we're seeing on government debt. Starting this month, the Treasury plans to buy some of its own bonds back. That's, you know, normal procedure. You kind of have this mechanics in the market where you're constantly buying and selling. That's normal. But this move to telegraph, you know, we are intentionally going to buy bonds, and what a lot of investors see as a move to try to lower interest rates, because, by the way, we know that's something that President Trump likes, is lower interest rates. That is put into question Scott Bessent's credibility a little bit. In fact, well-known investors who are closely tied to Bessent have said, don't do that. Let the market speak. The market, the bond market investors should be the one dictating what these rates are, not the Treasury Department trying to manipulate them. But you've got a lot of other market forces at play here, Brad. At the same time that some investors are selling government bonds, they're choosing to buy company bonds for tech companies, for example, that are trying to issue debt right now because they're spending a lot on AI. And some investors are saying, actually, my money is safer with Google paying me back if I lend them money than the U.S. government. So the big picture is that borrowing costs are going up for consumers and for businesses. That has the potential to slow down overall spending in the economy. It is a big overhang on the global economy right now. This is not just happening in the U.S. This is happening in a lot of other countries, too.
1: All right. Elizabeth Schulze, really helpful. Thank you so much.
17: Thank you, Brad.
1: Now, as one war rages on in the Middle East, another rages in Ukraine. And yet there are fronts on that war that extend far beyond Eastern Europe. German leaders announced that Russia has been sneaking around within its borders. The Kremlin, they claim, even sent a drone laden with explosives to one of its busiest airports. ABC's foreign correspondent Tom Sufi Burge is here. Tom, I'm sorry, there are drones with explosives hanging around a German airport? What is going on?
18: This was about a month ago, Brad, at Leipzig Airport, Eastern Germany, August the 4th, a major security scare when officials on the airfield discovered a drone packed with explosives, and it was just a few yards away from a Ukrainian cargo aircraft.
1: Wow.
18: The airport went into lockdown. All of the runways were closed. Leipzig Airport is used by the US military and other NATO militaries to ship equipment, and a lot of that equipment ends up in Ukraine. Hmm. Now, the drone was disabled. There was a bomb disposal unit that came onto the airfield. There was even a robot used to disable that device. What the German government has now said, quite clearly, it's pointed the finger of blame very squarely at the Russian government and the Russian security services.
19: Zusammen betrachtet,
20: taken together, police investigations, crime patterns, and intelligence reveal Russian responsibility for the attempted attack at Leipzig Airport.
18: They said that the components on that explosive drone, I mean, it looked like an off-the-shelf drone that we've seen used a lot in the war in Ukraine, but they said, the Germans, that basically the components on that drone, the type of explosives used, also the modus operandi used in this alleged plot to potentially try and blow up that Ukrainian cargo aircraft, all bore the hallmarks of Russian drones and explosives used in previous operations, and the modus operandi was consistent with previous Russian operations in Europe, these type of sabotage attacks, and also the drone was consistent with drones used in the war in Ukraine.
1: Wait, so they're basically saying this is not the first time we've seen something like this? Because that would be a huge deal if the Russians deployed an explosive drone on an American airport. How widespread is this becoming?
18: Well, it was definitely the first time that a drone packed with explosives was potentially targeting aircraft at an airport in Europe. It is definitely not the first time by any stretch of the imagination that we've had sabotage plots and what the European governments call hybrid attacks, which have been linked back to the Russian security services. When I say hybrid attacks, hybrid warfare, it can be arson attacks. We've seen multiple arson attacks in European countries. For example, in 2025, arson attacks against a property belonging to the former British Prime Minister. We also saw an arson attack in 2024, which destroyed a shopping centre in the Polish capital, Warsaw. These

0: attacks of all being linked back to Russia. The hybrid warfare can really be very low-level attacks, expressions of hate speech, anti-Semitism, Islamophobia. We've had incidences like that here in France, which are designed to sow hatred, destabilize European countries, which are allied to Ukraine, and clearly kind of enemy number one for Moscow these days.
1: That's what I was going to ask you, Tom, is why Russia is doing this. It sounds like it's kind of like playing the long game. But also, who is carrying out these attacks? Because unlike the rest of Europe, like there's not free, like Russians can't just walk across the border into these countries. So is it like Russian spies, or who's carrying out these sort of weird sabotages?
0: Yeah, this is a new type of operation which has been, well, which Russia has been employing, according to European security services and US intelligence sources as well, ever since Russia launched its full-scale war against Ukraine.
1: All right, we're up against a break right here, but when we come back, we'll find out what kind of people were being recruited for these alleged sabotages. That's after the break.
2: What is dedication?
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1: Welcome back to Start Here Weekend from ABC News. I'm Brad Milkey. Before the break, we were talking with ABC's Tom Sufi Burridge about these alleged Russian sabotage plots taking place around Europe. Tom, who has Russia allegedly beginning to do this for them? Like, who is carrying out these plots if not Russian spies or something?
0: Basically, what they've been doing is not a question of Russian spies based in Europe actually carrying out these plots themselves. What is believed to happen is that local people, often low-level criminals, vulnerable individuals, are recruited normally on social media, and they are offered a financial reward, sometimes via cryptocurrency, so therefore it's harder to trace. And basically, sometimes, in some of the cases which have gone to court in European countries, the individuals who have been convicted or charged effectively sometimes didn't quite know the full nature of what they were getting into. You know, they were told to go and, you know, set fire to a building, but they weren't really told the reason for it. For example, there have been warehouses in certain parts of Europe which were housing military equipment, were set on fire. You know, that type of thing. We're talking about low-level recruits.
1: So this is different from, like, do it for Mother Russia. This is more of like, hey, like, you're a gang. You'll get paid a few thousand whatever for that, for this. And, like, people just do the attack not knowing who they're doing it for, almost.
0: Exactly. And often these individuals come from Eastern European countries. And in some cases, they're Ukrainians. Ukrainians that are, you know, sympathetic to Russia, or and there can be Ukrainians who are against the Ukrainian government and the country today. And in a way, for the Russians, that's ideal because that helps them muddy the narrative. The Russians are experts at doing this.
1: Right.
0: The Soviets were too, you know, creating this confusing narrative. So, you know, us in Western countries, when we come to report on these incidents, you know, and for our audiences to understand them, when people hear that, oh, it was a Ukrainian that carried it out, that's just a bit confusing. So, you know, that is the sort of modus operandi which we've seen deployed by the, by allegedly deployed by the Russians on multiple occasions.
1: Tom Sufi Burridge, really interesting story. Thank you.
0: Thanks, Brad.
1: All week, we were waiting for a verdict in the trial of Lindsay Clancy. The Massachusetts mother admitted to strangling her three children, Cora, Dawson, and Callan. But while prosecutors called this a case of cold-blooded murder, she's claimed she was not in her right mind. The jurors were tasked with deciding whether this all stemmed from a case of postpartum psychosis. All week, jurors deliberated. Well, after several days, they were unable to reach a verdict in the case. It leads to a mistrial. Clancy might be tried again. Meanwhile, that is not the only big case roiling the nation right now. For instance, Immigration and Customs Enforcement has now arrested 50,000 people in each of the last 2 months. Either of those months by themselves, that would be a record. Taken together, it is a huge surge. The last time we saw such a surge under the Trump administration was this past winter. Remember in January, the killings of Renee Good and Alex Preddy by immigration officers in Minnesota? Well, in between those shootings, there was another one. An ICE agent named Christian Castro shot a Venezuelan immigrant in the leg. Immediately, we were told by government officials this shooting was justified.
14: Our ICE agents are following the law and running their operations according to training.
1: They said the agent reported being attacked, ambushed by men wielding a shovel and a broom handle. Eventually, though, video came out showing Castro had not been attacked. In fact, he had fired through a door at a man he couldn't see. Well, this week, in a very rare instance during this immigration crackdown, the Trump Justice Department brought federal charges against one of its own. Now this case is spiraling in all sorts of ways. ABC's Alex Mallon covers the Justice Department. Alex, first off, what are these charges against this ICE officer?
15: Yeah, so these charges against Christian Castro, Brad, are so extraordinary because it's the first time that we've seen the Justice Department, the federal government, get involved and actually prosecute one of the federal agents that were dispatched in these immigration surges that we saw earlier this year. And these charges against Castro come after federal officials say that he lied about that account of his interactions with two of these undocumented immigrants in Minneapolis, who later, when video footage came out, fully disproved his statements. And we got this rare, extremely rare backpedaling from ICE at the time that essentially accused Castro and another agent of making false statements in their interviews with officials. So these charges presumably would have been seen as a long time coming, given we've heard ICE publicly acknowledge that they made these false statements. And so that is what makes this more extraordinary, and the fact that the federal government is bringing these charges. We already have seen state charges leveled at various ICE officials, including actually this officer who's charged.
1: State officials in Minnesota had been trying to get their hands on this guy for a while, right? So this federal case is kind of the same but different?
15: Yeah, so Castro was charged in May by state officials, the Hennepin County DA in Minneapolis, with assault and false statements charges related to this shooting incident. Now, since those charges were released, officials in Minnesota have been battling with state officials in Texas trying to get Castro extradited. This actually came to a head last week in federal court. Minnesota had sued to try and force Castro's extradition, which had been resisted by Governor Greg Abbott. And actually, Minnesota lost.
1: Well, and now he's apparently self-surrendered, right? So I assume he goes wherever the feds want him to go. But Alex, because we're talking about how extraordinary it is that the federal government is bringing charges against one of their own immigration agents, you've reported that the prosecutor leading this investigation was fired on Thursday. How does that play into this?
15: Yeah, this is actually another extraordinary element of this, because we know that there's already been a lot of friction between the U.S. Attorney's Office in Minnesota, those career line prosecutors who have been tasked by the federal government officials here at Main Justice in Washington, D.C., with mounting this extraordinary crackdown, not just on immigration, but also people who have been protesting the immigration actions of this administration. What we learned is this prosecutor, Matthew Evans, was fired because a letter that was reported on by ProPublica that he had sent to the Venezuelan victim in this case who was shot by Castro. He disclosed in this letter to the lawyer that he was actually seeking to bring a more harsh criminal charge that's a civil rights violation known as deprivation under color of law.
1: Not just lying to investigators, but like civil rights laws.
15: Yes, exactly. This charge, which would be specifically with respect to what he did to this Venezuelan immigrant in this shooting, that would make him eligible for a much stricter sentence should he be convicted of that. And this prosecutor, Matthew Evans, disclosed that he was being blocked by officials at Maine Justice and the U.S. Attorney in Minnesota. Now, we understand from sources familiar with the matter, they dispute Evans's characterization in this letter. They say that this is still an open civil rights investigation into Castro, but we know Evans was fired as a result of this letter.
1: Wow.
15: And so this just shows another way that the Justice Department is really cracking down on prosecutors who seek to separate themselves from the actions of this administration.
1: What does all this mean for the DOJ? Because like you said, on one hand, huge deal that they are prosecuting a federal agent. But does this also mean there are people at the DOJ who don't want these types of cases to go forward, who don't want prosecutors taking the extra step of saying like, hey, maybe we should think about how we're doing these crackdowns?
15: Yeah, and I think it just speaks more to the overall approach of this administration with regards to police and federal law enforcement.
16: ICE is vital to the well-being of our country.
15: We've heard from President Trump, other top officials across the government, that they will always, quote unquote, back the blue. And that would seemingly, you know, not involve federal law enforcement prosecuting the actions of law enforcement. And we've seen the Civil Rights Division at DOJ vastly slim down. The parts of DOJ that would typically investigate police have been reoriented and shifted over towards investigating things like immigration. And so it would be, you know, a really extraordinary development if you saw civil rights charges on the federal level be brought against a federal law enforcement official. It's not something that I think that we would expect to see, and it would really reflect the concerns that were leveled by this prosecutor in Minnesota, who says that he was specifically blocked from bringing any.
1: Alex Mallon. Thank you.
15: Thanks, Brad.

0: perspective on Start Here Weekend, you'd expect more and more people to be accounted for. Instead, we're learning of more and more missing. We'll take you to Nepal after the break.
1: This is the story of a very special woman. In a matter of seconds, she turned herself into a great mathematician or an entrepreneur. Her knowledge was limitless and still is. She could also make monsters disappear, especially those that lurked in the shadows under the bed. Once, this woman put back together a teenage girl's broken heart, which had been shattered in a thousand pieces, just by giving her a bear hug. She masqueraded as a regular person at work, but as a superhero at home. Everyone knows her as Gabriella. I still call her Mom.
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0: Welcome back to Start Here Weekend from ABC News. I'm Brad Milkey. Usually, when a natural disaster strikes, you get lots of reports of people missing, and then that number starts to go down. People find their loved ones. Those who fled the scene come back home. Hospital admissions get reported. In Nepal, though, the number of missing keeps rising. That's how devastating last week's flooding became.
5: Looking at everything, it's like there is no world. What is left? It's like I am dead.
0: The extent of this disaster is really just starting to be understood. And ABC's foreign correspondent Britt Klena is there on the ground talking to survivors. Britt, first off, why are these numbers continuing to rise, and how many missing are we talking about now?
16: Yeah, these numbers are moving very fast, and they keep climbing because crews, quite frankly, are still pulling bodies out of mud and debris that's feet deep in places. And some victims were swept so far downstream, Brad, that they've turned up as far away as India. As for missing, it looks like there are more than 3,000. Crews, though, still haven't made contact with workers trapped inside a flooded hydro power tunnel. So honestly, that number could keep moving again.
0: Unbelievable. And we know right now the death toll stands at over 1,100 and counting, with dozens of Americans, by the way, part of that number of unaccounted for. Part of the terrifying reality of this, Britt, is if you were close enough to get a good look at the flood, chances are that meant you weren't going to make it, right? So you have been finding survivors, though, I believe. Have we gotten a better sense of what this was like to experience?
16: Well, the accounts coming in now are chilling. I spoke to one American survivor who described it as a serpent coming towards them. She said it sucked everyone in and everything in its path.
17: Sucked a bunch of buses, SUVs, people, the base camp, everything. Took it in, turned it all upside down and dumped it into the ground.
16: It was horrifying. And she said she managed to escape with her husband within seconds, just running for her life, avoiding death. But among the gloom, I also spoke to a principal at a school who described how he successfully managed to evacuate 900 of his students who were inside the building at the time.
18: That one remaining part is that?
19: That bit of concrete there, that's
18: concrete one.
19: All that's left of the school.
18: Yeah.
16: Also, hundreds of others who were on their way to the school, he managed to get them to turn around.
19: You're a hero.
18: Not the hero, but I have done my duties.
16: It is remarkable how quickly he was able to mobilize when he found out from his friends upstream that a flood had enveloped their village.
19: So potentially some of the students, their parents may have died.
18: Yeah. But inside the, when I left at the last two, three of my colleagues and I, at that time, none of the students were remaining inside the school.
19: Okay, so you got everyone out.
18: Yeah.
19: That's the main
18: thing. Yeah, everyone out.
16: He became very emotional as we both looked onto that school, which had now been reduced to a vast area of mud and debris. Nothing, Brad, was left of that school anymore. And miraculously, it looks like those students survived, although two staff members are still missing.
0: Well, I'm wondering about the rescue zones. I guess I'm wondering what one of these areas looks like. When you show up, they're so remote, and at this point, I feel like the topography, like the actual landmass of the area would have changed. Buildings are all over the place. I mean, what's it like there at this point?
16: Yeah, when you turn up at these sites, it is eerie, it's horrific, and it's hard to overstate how much the landscape itself has changed. Huge chunks of the riverbanks just simply washed away, and along those banks where there would be rows of houses, now nothing, just sludge, mud that had been reduced to now a kind of wet concrete texture. And that's what makes the rescue so hard as well, having to pull people out of those vast areas after they had been sucked under by this flood.
0: Well, and with that in mind, Britt, I mean, the sad reality is that some of the people they're pulling out of that mud are bodies, right? And now the number of these bodies are growing, and we hear that they, you know, want to bury them, but at the same time, people still don't know whether those are their loved ones or whether their loved ones are alive or dead. So how are they handling unification and burials all happening around the country here?
16: Yeah, and it's incredibly heartbreaking. Nepal's morgues are overwhelmed. So in Chitwan district, they've started burying unidentified victims in temporary mass graves. You know, roughly 100 buried this weekend alone. But before burial, forensic teams must photograph every body, take fingerprints, DNA samples, and assign an ID number. So it's a huge task considering how many have died already.
20: Medical teams take DNA samples from every victim prior to the burial so that families can match records later and will be allowed to exhume for necessary rituals.
16: Just that huge task of bringing those bodies to the families as well.
0: Right, and just getting whatever clues you can about the person that you're burying. By the way, here at home, smaller scale, but the Grand Canyon had this massive flash flood. A lot of people airlifted out of the area. Two people were confirmed dead in Arizona. Our team was on the scene there as well. In the meantime, Britt Clannett from Kathmandu in Nepal. Thank you.
16: Thanks, Brad.
0: And one last thing. I thought the kids demanding crustless sandwiches were being dramatic. You know Uncrustables, the prepackaged PB&J sandwiches for kids? They're made presumably to prevent second-grade riots without any crusts. Rather, they have circular crimped edges to hold in all that filling. You buy them frozen, you throw them in the lunchbox, they thaw during the day, and they're ready to eat in a few hours. Uncrustables is a brand from the food giant Smucker.
21: With a name like Smucker's, it has to be good.
22: And for moms in a hurry, Smucker's makes Uncrustables PB&J sandwiches.
0: They now have more than 20 varieties, including peanut butter and honey, peanut butter and chocolate. But they also have competition. And this week, a judge said Smucker's lawsuit against Trader Joe's could continue. You see, last year, Trader Joe's debuted its own rival to this product. They're simply called Crustless Peanut Butter and Strawberry Jam Sandwiches. It's a mouthful, but they've got the white bread, they've got the crimped edges. Their boxes are even the same size, featuring a familiar-looking sandwich with a bite taken out of it. Within months, Smucker sued, claiming TJ's had violated their trademark specifically to cannibalize their business.
23: Smucker says it has no issue with others selling prepackaged, frozen, thaw-and-eat crustless sandwiches, but cannot allow Trader Joe's to mimic design and packaging that make Uncrustables a nearly billion-dollar brand.
0: In court documents, Trader Joe's claims its sandwiches aren't copying anyone. For instance, they say, our sandwiches aren't even circular. To which I said, what? I've seen these things. They look circular to me. Well, if you look closely, those crimped edges resemble a square with very rounded edges. Trader Joe's calls them squircles. The supermarket chain also takes issue with the idea that they're copying the packaging, noting that Smucker only redesigned its boxes 2 years ago. They don't get to claim legacy status. In fact, listen to this line in court documents. Its sandwich's appearance and cartoon avatar are no Nike swoosh or McDonald's golden arches. That is legalese for, who do you guys think you are? But remember, Trader Joe's is no stranger to trademark lawsuits, and they're not always on the side of the little guy. More than a decade ago, a Canadian man noticed there were no Trader Joe's in Canada and started hauling TJ's products north of the border, where he resold them at a higher price. He called it Pirate Joe's. He argued that anyone should have the right to sell something they've already bought for themselves fair and square. Like, if Trader Joe's wants to sell them at lower prices in foreign markets, they can, they should. Trader Joe's saw this differently and eventually reached a settlement in which this guy shut down his business. TJ's still has no stores in Canada. And it all goes to show the high seas of trademark litigation are no game for the weak. Even if you market yourself as the swashbuckling privateer, once your ship starts riding low with all those riches, soon you'll be defending your own treasure trove. All right, that'll do it for us. Thank you so much for listening to Start Here Weekend from ABC News. Start Here Weekend is produced by Aaron Ferrer, Emily Schutz, Jen Newman, and Anthony Ali. Ariel Chester is our social media producer. Josh Cohen is director of podcast programming. I'm our managing editor. Thanks to John Newman, Tara Gimbel, Eamon McNiff, and Katie Dendos. If you want to hear the daily edition of Start Here, check out our podcast. 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I'm Brad Milkey. 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
24: From ABC News, I'm Chuck Severson. It's only the beginning, says Iran's top negotiator. He says in a social media post on Telegram this morning, from now on, any transgression against the interests and security of Iran will receive a faster, heavier, and more painful response. This is a day after Iran and the U.S. attacked each other's ships. All this just days after President Trump and Vice President Vance tried to downplay that there was a war at all, just skirmishes. ABC News Chief Global Affairs Correspondent Martha Raddatz.
25: It is a war by definition because the fighting does continue. We have been attacked by Iranian ballistic missiles, and we have returned fire, destroying or disabling three of those Iranian tankers. The Iranians this morning claiming they fired more shots at U.S. warships. We're not sure yet. That has not yet been confirmed by CENTCOM, but this is clearly ongoing.
26: The president describes the war itself as a tremendous success, pointing to what he says is the safe transit of millions of barrels of oil each day through the Strait of Hormuz. But analysts say the flow is still below pre-war levels, and gas prices here at home are at an all-time high for a Labor Day weekend.
24: ABC's Stephen Portnoy. U.S. diplomat Steve Witkoff and President Trump's son-in-law, Jared Kushner, being met by Ukraine's President Zelensky this morning in the capital, Kyiv. Two Americans met yesterday in Moscow with Russian leader Putin. And after it, a joint appearance at the Kremlin, Witkoff said to Putin,
27: "We were sitting outside just now, me, Jared, and Carol, and then Yuri joined us, and we were all talking about when we retire, we'll have all these incredible stories and incredible memories, and yours will be right at the top of it all."
24: Israeli air attacks in southern Lebanon killed four people and leveled a hospital, say Lebanese officials, near an area where Israeli forces have fought the Iran-backed militants, Hezbollah. You're listening to ABC News.
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24: Getting there is one thing, but what about advice on the best time to get back from Labor Day weekend road trips? 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
29: Things are going to start to compound as we head toward Monday afternoon and evening. If you've got to get out the door, I think Monday is your next sort of sweet spot. And if you're going to do a sort of a regional day trip, I think road conditions will be at their best on Sunday before things begin to load back up by Monday afternoon.
24: Drivers can expect to pay about $18 to $24 more to fill up the tank this weekend compared to last year.
30: Researchers at North Carolina State University say they found a new way to administer vaccines. Instead of being poked by a needle, how about just flossing?
31: They should be able to just go and floss, and they have the vaccine administered.
30: Dr. Harvinder Singh Gill there, he says the tissue between

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5: Iran attacks U.S. assets in the Persian Gulf after claims U.S. airstrikes hit a wedding in Iran, killing at least five. I'm John Stolness in Washington.
6: The jury foreperson in the Lindsey Clancy murder trial in Massachusetts says they're deadlocked over one juror.
7: One juror or 11?
6: I'm Ed Donahue.
8: Destructive impacts of a lingering tropical system in Texas and Louisiana. I'm Clayton Neville.
9: The Labor Department says U.S. job openings rose slightly to 7.3 million in July. Marcela Sanchez, Washington.
4: Flash flooding sends hikers in the Grand Canyon running for their lives. Julie Walker has details. A mass shooting in Minneapolis leaves three dead, including the shooter.
10: The U.S. Mint started selling a special gold-finished $1 coin. I'm Ben Thomas.
4: All ahead on America This Week. You're listening to America This Week. I'm John Trout. Iran is accusing the United States of launching military strikes that they claim hit a wedding party in their country, killing at least five people and wounding dozens. John Stolness reports Iran responded by attacking U.S. military assets in the region.
5: In a speech at the White House Rose Garden, President Trump praised Defense Secretary Pete Hegseth for the U.S. military's attacks on Iran's radar systems and mine-laying assets over the last few days.
11: You did a good job last night in Iran, by the way. You knocked the hell out of them. Very good.
5: But the Iranian Red Crescent said in addition to the five people killed in the wedding party as part of those strikes, nearly 70 were injured. A CENTCOM spokesperson said he was aware of reports of civilian casualties, but that the U.S. military never targets civilians. No Western aid group has been able to confirm those numbers. Iran attacked U.S. forces in Jordan, the United Arab Emirates, and Kuwait in response. While no U.S. casualties were reported in these attacks, Commerce Secretary Howard Lutnick incorrectly claimed to Fox News no U.S. service members have been killed in the war.
12: I think the way the president is playing Iran, right, there haven't been American deaths. It's really just an economic choke out.
5: In fact, 18 U.S. service members have died as a result of the hostilities. Saudi Arabia claims Iran attacked an oil tanker owned by their national shipping company in the Hormuz Strait, killing two Latino sailors on board. Speaking to reporters in the Oval Office, Trump maintains the U.S. controls the strait.
11: We are bringing lots of boats out every day with millions of barrels of oil.
5: Trump proclaimed on Truth Social that since the U.S. controls the strait, it should be renamed the Trump Strait. Later in the Oval Office, he downplayed the post to reporters, saying he was...
11: It was just thrown out there.
5: Treasury Secretary Scott Bessent tells Newsmax the U.S. is strangling Iran economically.
13: The goal here isn't necessarily to collapse the regime. Could happen. Maybe the people will rise up 100%.

0: 2% inflation lines, the military not being paid.
1: The president did tell reporters he brought up price gouging with oil executives on Tuesday when they visited the White House. The average price for a gallon of gas nationwide is $4.12. It was $3.19 a year ago. John Stolness, Washington.
2: A government whistleblower says the Postal Service effort to comply with President Trump's mail balloting executive order is rushed and sloppy, and that's raising red flags both for states, which heavily rely on mail-in voting, and in Congress. Washington correspondent Sagar Magani reports that California Congressman Ted Lieu says the White House has an agenda with mail-in ballots, while House Speaker Mike Johnson says the Postal Service is simply doing its job.
3: The Trump administration is going to try to suppress your vote, they're going to put obstacles in front of you, find a way around it. If you don't get a mail-in ballot, go vote in person. Make sure you vote early. If you discover you're not registered to vote, well, go register to vote. You can go check right now if you're registered to vote. Make sure that you go vote. That's the best way to stick it to the administration that's trying to keep you from voting.
4: I mean, the idea that they should be involved to make sure that there are valid votes being mailed and registered and cast should not be a controversial notion. But every time there's a move to try to do this, Democrats throw a fit or file a lawsuit. I mean, you should ask yourself, what about the motivation? If you don't want a free and fair election, you should be questioned.
5: A U.S. Postal Service whistleblower says the agency's work to comply with President Trump's mail ballot order is rushed and sloppy.
6: Well, there is. North Carolina is great. It's a great place. I won it all three times. They do some mail-in ballots. But basically, they ruled on the legitimacy and the way we want to make them legitimate. And it was a great ruling for the Republicans.
5: The whistleblower statement released by Democratic Senator Richard Blumenthal contends the Postal Service is set to launch an error-riddled computerized system that could lead to huge numbers of mail ballots being rejected. Blumenthal says it's designed to disenfranchise millions of Americans before the midterm elections. The system's part of the president's executive order limiting mail voting. A federal judge has temporarily blocked it, and the order may ultimately be back before the Supreme Court. Sagar Magani, Washington.
2: A week of jury deliberations have left all parties in the Lindsey Clancy murder trial at wit's end, as it appears a single juror is preventing the Massachusetts jury from reaching a unanimous decision. Ed Donahue reports the judge on Thursday, who has spurned a defense lawyer's request to move the juror, has threatened to announce a mistrial.
7: The jury foreperson in the Lindsey Clancy murder trial in Massachusetts says they're deadlocked over one juror. Defense attorney Kevin Reddington mentioned to Judge William Sullivan a note from the foreperson.
8: If we come back here in a half an hour with a mistrial because of a juror that has just spurned the instructions of this court, it's a shame. It's a real shame. And that's why I object to the court's ruling. I request that we have further inquiry. I request that my motion is to remove this juror that refuses to listen to your instruction on reasonable doubt.
7: Clancy is accused of killing her three young children. Judge Sullivan said no.
9: I don't feel that it is proper for me to side with one side or the other of the deliberations. I don't feel it's appropriate for me to say I agree with one juror or the 11.
7: The jury has said twice they were at an impasse.
10: We have the note from the jury. There's no way to determine what the deliberations are, who's correct, who's incorrect, and nor should we attempt to, because that's part of deliberations. I think what Your Honor has done by asking each juror if they're able to follow the law and then giving a general instruction on reasonable doubt is appropriate.
7: Clancy doesn't deny strangling her children in the basement of her home in 2023 before trying to take her own life. The defense argues postpartum psychosis is the reason. Prosecutors say Clancy was aware of what she was doing.
9: The evidence must convince you of the defendant's guilt to a reasonable and moral certainty, a certainty that convinces your understanding and satisfies your reason and judgment as jurors who are sworn to act conscientiously on the evidence. This is what we mean by proof beyond a reasonable doubt. All right. And with that, I'm going to ask you to resume your deliberations.
7: I'm Ed Donahue.
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2: Heavy rain from Tropical Depression Edward is causing major flooding in parts of Texas and Louisiana. From the Lone Star State, here's correspondent Clayton Neville.
15: Edward made landfall as a tropical storm near Johnson Bayou, Louisiana on Tuesday. Its sense is weakened, but it's still dumping torrential rain on parts of southeast and central Texas. Authorities rescued people from homes, roads, and assisted living facilities over the last 2 days.
16: Woken up by the wind.
15: This woman lives in Livingston, Texas, and told KHOU-TV the rain came in a hurry.
16: And then when my husband called me, then I got up, it wasn't even flooded. The ditches were, it was nothing like this. And then maybe like around 9:30, flooded, just everything flooded. So it just happened fast, really fast.
15: As the storm moved north, it packed maximum sustained winds of 25 miles per hour. Total rainfall along the storm's path forecast from 5 to 10 inches, with some inland totals as high as 22 inches.
17: Follow guidance from local officials. They'll know the most about what's going on the ground there, what roads may be blocked, or what rescue centers may exist, or what evacuation orders may or may not be issued.
15: So, Texas Governor Greg Abbott.
17: Saving lives is the most important thing that we can do. It's essential that individuals take upon themselves their own personal safety and stay away from rising water.
15: Parts of Hardin County, 18 to 20 inches of rain fell over 2 days, up to 21 inches in parts of the greater Beaumont area. Over 70,000 customers statewide lost power, about 30,000 of those in the Beaumont area. Some schools and offices were closed. Rain expected to wrap up in eastern Texas this morning as the system moves further inland and continues to weaken. I'm Clayton Neville.
2: Job openings in the United States improved for the latest report from the month of July, but hiring did not. Correspondent Marcela Sanchez explains the Labor Department's July job openings report.
18: The Labor Department says U.S. job openings rose slightly to 7.3 million in July, a sign the labor market remains sturdy despite higher costs that are squeezing household budgets. The department's job openings and labor turnover survey also showed that layoffs fell, but so did the number of people quitting their jobs. The unemployment rate remains at a low 4.1%, and the number of people signing up for unemployment benefits has come in low week after week. The Labor Department will release its August hiring and unemployment numbers on Friday. Marcela Sanchez, Washington.
2: Three people are dead, including the gunman, and at least six others were injured in a mass shooting Wednesday afternoon in downtown Minneapolis. Three police officers were injured while responding to the scene, including two who were struck by gunfire at a high-rise apartment building when they confronted the shooter. Officers followed the sound of gunfire to an upper floor of the building, reporting that the shooting began as a domestic incident between the shooter and one of the shooting victims. The police officers then became the target for the shooter. Police identified the suspected shooter as 35-year-old Carlton Neal Johnson. WCCO-TV in Minneapolis reports

0: The shooter died of a self-inflicted gunshot wound, and also reports that while officials do not know a motive in the shooting, sources say the suspect had been evicted from his apartment hours before the shooting began. Two people, including a chiropractor from Texas, are confirmed dead, and the search continues in the Grand Canyon following flash flooding that came without warning. Correspondent Julie Walker reports on just how fast the situation can turn from peaceful hiking to a race for your life.
1: Dealing with areas that are in canyons, and when you get just stronger storms that come through and can drop heavy rainfall, that can very quickly create dangerous situations. We had, you know, a few storms go over the Grand Canyon and it created a saturated environment. And then just a stronger storm was able to create even more rainfall. So it just led to a more hazardous flash flooding.
2: Hiker Dan Evans was at Bright Angel Campground in the Grand Canyon Saturday when deadly flash floods from a monsoon hit.
3: And I could see about 5 to 6 inches of water flowing around my tent. The whole campsite just flooded. There was just nowhere for the water to go.
2: He and others began the dangerous hike out. Some were able to pack up. Others fled with the clothes on their backs.
3: I'm just keeping my eyes upstream, just praying that a wall of water isn't coming towards us. We had just seen, everyone had just seen the videos of the Nepal floods.
2: Evan says as they were crossing a bridge, the Colorado River was raging beneath them.
3: The Colorado River was just a mass of logs, moving water. We saw a shelter flow down the river. I've never seen anything like it. It was just incredible. And yeah, crossing that bridge, there was also a fear for lightning. There was a lot of lightning at the time, and we're standing on a metal bridge going back and forth. Just everything about the situation was frightening. There was a literal cabin floating down the river.
2: Rangers had to evacuate hikers by helicopter.
3: It was like you see in the movies. She's like, are you ready to go? Are you okay? And they put her hand on my back and ran me over to the helicopter and threw me in there.
2: Rescuers are still searching for several missing hikers while confirming two deaths. I'm Julie Walker.
0: A massive search for a missing 5-year-old girl on the South Carolina coast ended with the discovery of her body in a lake. And now her parents, who went to Tennessee, are under arrest. Details from correspondent Rich Johnson.
4: It started with a 911 call on Sunday to Georgetown County, South Carolina.
5: My little 5-year-old girl is very autistic, just to state.
4: John Hayes made the call about 5-year-old Sailor Hayes, who was prone to wandering away from her caregivers.
6: Get more information from me, though, okay?
5: I need to look for her. I can't give anyone.
7: You need to go in the water.
5: Yeah, I need to go look at the water. I've got to look around, ma'am. I don't mean to be disrespectful, but I got to find her.
4: The 911 audio obtained by WCIV in Charleston. After hundreds of volunteers searched the area, Georgetown County Sheriff Carter Weaver confirmed the worst on Monday.
8: The body of Miss Sailor Hayes has been found. We found her at about 9:40 this morning. Located in the water behind the house.
4: Then on Tuesday, John Hayes and his wife Jordan were arrested in eastern Tennessee and now await extradition to South Carolina. For the moment, they only face child endangerment charges. Sailor was supposed to be wearing a small locator device provided to the family by Project Lifesaver. John Hayes allegedly told searchers about that, and they obtained the frequency of her device and tried to detect it. But Sailor's transmitter was found at the family home in Virginia, not at their vacation rental. I'm Richard Johnson.
0: The winner of the Massachusetts primary and the face of the new U.S. coin. When America This Week continues after these messages.
9: Man, I love this place. I've been surfing here since I was a kid. Now, seeing my grandson out on the water, it means everything to me. Watching him and taking in the blue waves, the sea breeze, the blurry horizon.
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5: John Trout. Senator Ed Markey has fended off a challenge from Congressman Seth Moulton in the Massachusetts Democrat primary for Senate. Moulton, a 47-year-old who served in the House for six terms, lodged a generational change campaign against the 80-year-old Markey, who has spent most of his life on Capitol Hill, serving 40 years in the House, and now seeking his third six-year term in the Senate, and won his race against Moulton by a landslide. The primary was one of several this cycle in which younger challengers have targeted longtime Democrat lawmakers. Markey will now face Republican John Deaton, who ran unopposed in the Massachusetts GOP Senate primary. It's not a paper bill, but it is currency that you can use. Correspondent Ben Thomas reports there's a new $1 coin available, and it bears the picture of President Trump.
6: The U.S. Mint started selling a special gold-finished $1 coin, struck, it says, to honor 250 years of great American heritage. The tail side features the Great Seal of the United States, while heads is President Trump's face, staring straight at the holder. Liberty written across the top, and 1776, 2026 below. The coin's drawn criticism for something Treasury Secretary Scott Bessent acknowledged in May.
7: At present, no living person can be on U.S. currency.
6: However, the Treasury Secretary does have authority to authorize special coins, and the Trump dollar can be used as legal tender. Still, it does cost more than $1. I'm Ben Thomas.
5: That's our show for today. America This Week is produced by Jeff McKay. I'm John Trout. This is Westwood One.
1: Lincoln's KFOR.
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5: Good morning and welcome to The Flatline. I'm your host, Rick Hughes, and for the next few minutes, please stay with me. It won't be long, just about 30 minutes of inspiration, motivation, some education, and no manipulation, because we're not trying to con you into joining anything. We're not going to ask you for money. We're not going to ask you to give it up. Nothing like that. We're just going to ask you to listen. Listen as I try to verify and identify the plan of God for your life. And if I can do that, then you have the privilege and the opportunity to respond if you would like to do so. It's your life. You got one shot at it. I pray you'll make a good decision that will change the way your destiny lays out in front of you, what you think, what you do with what God gave you. You know, you got two ends, one to think with and one to sit with. And success in your life depends on which one of those ends you use. So heads you win and tails you're going to lose. Okay? Now, I remember watching a TV host ask evangelist Billy Graham a question one time. He asked him this, what's the number one question that people are always asking you, Dr. Graham? And he said, well, people are always asking me, how do I find God? Billy Graham also said the number one problem that people deal with is the problem of loneliness. Many of you listening this morning might be living alone. Perhaps your spouse is no longer living, or perhaps you've been abandoned by your family or your friends. Both grief and abandonment can lead to serious depression. Depressed individuals do not make rational decisions, since they base their decisions on their emotions rather than on thinking, not on thought. So every crisis leads to a reaction or a response in your life. Anytime something happens in a crisis, you're either going to react to it with your emotions, or you're going to respond to it with what you think. Emotions react, thought responds. So if you will stick with me today, just a few minutes, I will show you how to handle loneliness by responding with thought rather than reacting with emotions. But first, we have to clarify what it is that you should be thinking about. If you are a believer in the Lord Jesus Christ and growing spiritually by studying and applying the Word of God to your life, then the feeling of loneliness is the easiest problem that you could have to solve. You see, loneliness for the Christian always starts with preoccupation with self. It's seeking to have a person fill an emotional need rather than letting God the Father sustain you in your time of need. So whenever you focus on yourself, concentrate on yourself, then you have the potential to try to fill it with this someone else trying to give you something that makes you happy. But whenever man rejects the protocol plan of God, well, then he's bound to wind up in serious trouble. So let's study what God has actually prepared for us in order that we can live without being lonely and without being afraid. In 1 Peter 5:7, the Apostle Peter wrote these words, "Cast all of your anxiety on him because he cares for you." That word anxiety, the Greek word merimena, means cares or concerns. This is obviously a volitional decision on your part. Volition is part of your soul. God didn't make you a robot. He gave you the ability to choose. You're not a little robot, so you can decide whether you want to cast your anxieties on him or whether you want to balance them in your own hand and juggle them around in your own life, trying to solve your own problems. So either you will cast your anxiety on him, or you won't do that. Now listen, I'm not a trained counselor, nor am I a psychologist, just a simple evangelist. But I am skilled enough in the Word of God, and that's why God has brought you here. It's the content I offer to you, not my character. So listen to these divine provisions God made for you. Again, keep in mind 1 Peter 5:7, cast all your concerns, all your cares. You know, people have deserted me, people have abandoned me, I'm lonely. Cast it all on the Lord. In Romans 8:38, here's a great verse that you should remember and write it down and read it every day. It says, "For I am persuaded that neither death, not even life, nor angels, nor principalities, nor powers, nor things present, nor things to come, nor height, nor depth, nor any other creature shall be able to separate us from the love of God, which is in Christ Jesus our Lord." There is a wonderful divine promise for you. That regardless of what happens to you, God loves you and will never turn his back on you. That love was demonstrated through Jesus Christ, his anointed son, when he went to the cross and paid for my sin and for your sin. When he took our place, that's why the Bible says he that knew no sin was made sin for us, so that we could be made the righteousness of God through him. In Psalm 34, verse 18, "The Lord is near to them that are of broken heart, and saveth such as be of contrite," that means remorse or guilt, "saveth such as be of contrite spirit." So for the Christian, you and I, loneliness is a lack of love for God the Father, personal love for God the Father. Because the Bible says if we love him, we will obey him in 1 John chapter 5, verse 4. If we love him, we'll obey him. And this is what motivates us to be faithful. So when we have no love for God the Father, and we have no fellowship with God the Holy Spirit, then the reason for loneliness really doesn't have anything to do with people. You see, people emphasis over God emphasis is a guarantee you will be lonely. Because when you emphasize people and places and things over God, you will inevitably be frustrated, sometimes bitter, perhaps even vindictive and implacable. But here's a wonderful divine promise for you, found in Psalm 34:17. "The righteous cry, and the Lord hears and delivers them out of their troubles." That's one you can claim. So when you're feeling lonely, you go to the Lord in prayer and ask him to deliver you from this thought of loneliness, and then you can concentrate on the wonderful problem-solving devices found in the scripture that we call the flatline of your soul. If you don't have the book on the flatline, you need to write to us and we'll send it to you free. Christian Problem Solving is the name of that book. We'll be glad to get it out so you understand all 10 problem-solving devices. So when you go, when the righteous, that's the Christian, cries out to the Lord, that's prayer, God will hear them and deliver them out of their troubles. In Isaiah 26, verse 3, "You will keep him in perfect peace, whose mind is stayed on thee, because he trusteth in thee." Well, that's a wonderful thing there, too. God can give you perfect peace. The wonderful thing about peace is not worrying, is not being afraid. If your mind is stayed on him, and remember what I started out talking about, how we have to think, cast all our cares on him, we have to think, we have to make a decision, we don't react, we respond by thinking, we react with getting emotions. So we keep him in perfect peace, whose mind, and that means you're not reacting, you're not letting your emotions, it doesn't say whose emotions are concentrating on you, it says whose mind is concentrating on you. Because he trusteth in thee. So if you really trust God, if you really believe in the Lord Jesus Christ, here's a divine promise that you can have perfect peace in your life if you will trust him, if you will concentrate on him, whose mind is stayed on thee. That's concentration. What does that mean? It means you're reviewing some scripture, you're reading the Bible, you're going through verses that apply to your life. You know, we have a book also that deals with biblical promises and principles found in the scripture. You might want to order that. It's free as well. But there are things that you can relate to, and when you get to feeling these loneliness temptations and feelings like this, frustration, you can go to the promise book and find promises like what I just read to you. You will keep him in perfect peace whose mind is stayed on thee, if you will concentrate on him, because you trust in him. And you cannot concentrate on God if you let your emotions control your life, because you're not thinking, you're reacting. So that last verse that I just read to you, Isaiah 26:3, is the key to overcoming loneliness and depression. This is the real key right here. Thou wilt, and this is the work of God. It's a divine promise. This is not a maybe so and maybe not. This is a divine provision for you and for me. And the mechanics of this divine protection is very simple. Thou wilt keep him in perfect peace whose mind is stayed on thee. The word peace is one of the manifestations of the fruit of the Holy Spirit. Galatians says the fruit of the Spirit is love and joy and peace and long-suffering and gentleness and goodness and meekness and mercy. But peace is a wonderful thing. That means no turmoil, especially in your soul. No wrestling with the situation in your soul, but total relaxation. This is called an RMA, a relaxed mental attitude. Anyone who's lonely does not have a relaxed mental attitude, because they're wrestling with why they've been neglected, why they're not hearing from certain people, why certain people treated them in a certain way. But the verse says, God will keep you in perfect peace if your mind, whose mind is stayed on thee. Whose mind is, that's the mentality of your soul. Remember, you have a soul and a body. And in your soul, you have mentality, you have volition, and you have a conscience, and even self-consciousness. And the mentality of your soul is where you think. It's where you store information. You store it in your heart, and the mentality of your soul is called the heart. So this is the operating room of the spiritual life. The mentality of the soul is the operational room of the spiritual life. So a depressed individual has a choice to make, and that choice is, what do you think about? Let's suppose an individual has done you wrong, and you are mad and having a hard time getting over it. The solution to your anger, the solution to your bitterness, the solution to your depression is found in Philippians 4, verse 8. You're thinking about the wrong thing. That's the problem. So Paul tells you what to think about here in Philippians 4:8. He said, finally, brethren, whatever things are true, whatever things are just, whatever things are honest, whatever things are pure, whatever things are lovely, whatever things are of good report, these are the things you should think about. If there's any virtue, if there's any praise, think about these things. So I don't have time to break each one of these down, but true means truth. That's one thing God is. He would never lie to you. When he gave you that verse, Psalm 34:18, he's telling you he will be near to you if you will trust in him. Think on these things, the verse says. Finally, brethren, whatever things are true, whatever things are honest, whatever things are just, whatever things are pure, whatever things are lovely, whatever things are good report, if there's any virtue, think on these things. That connects with whose mind is stayed on thee. And see, that's the same type of thing. Concentrate. Concentrate. Isaiah 26:3. Thou will keep him in perfect peace whose mind is stayed on thee. All right? Unfortunately, when we talk about these things, it connects with your mind, your mentality. And unfortunately, you choose to keep focusing on an individual. You choose to keep focusing on circumstances that caused you to be upset. The one that dumped you, the one that talked about you, the one that deserted you, puts you in the situation that you're in today, to where you are lonely, and there's no need for you to be lonely because God is there with you and he can sustain you. This constant preoccupation with the situation that you're in is what's leading to mental attitude sins. Maybe you want some answers. Why did they do this to me? Or why did this have to happen to me? Here's a verse that you should hear. I think it'll help you. I think you need to understand this. 1 Corinthians 10:13, there has no temptation overtaken you but such as is common to man. But God is faithful, that's an understatement for sure. He will not suffer you to be tempted above what you're able, but he will, with the temptation, make a way to escape so that you may be able to bear it. So you're not going to go through anything that someone else hasn't been through as well. Other people handle it and you don't handle it. You get preoccupied with the person that dumped you. You get preoccupied with the situation that you're in, and you're not handling it. You're reacting. You're worrying. You're mad. You're angry. You're not thinking on the right things. You're not thinking on what's true, Philippians 4:8. You're not thinking on what's honest. Your way to escape the situation that you're in, your loneliness, what's causing you unhappiness, is to think on these things. Quote, so your road to peace in your soul is to keep your thoughts on God and the way that he loves you. The last part of Isaiah 26:3 tells you that. Isaiah 26:3, keep him in perfect peace, his mind is stayed on thee, because you trusteth in him. All right? Trusteth is the mechanics to the faith rest drill. Do you trust God? Do you trust God? How can you love a God you don't even trust? That's the question I want to ask you this morning. How can you love God if you don't trust him? Have you thought, why did God let this happen to me? That's the epitome of dumb thinking, to blame God for something you caused yourself. In reality, he's already told you don't do that, but you ignored the warning, and you did it your way, and now it's all God's fault? Is that what you're saying? Listen to verses like what I'm about to read you in 2 Corinthians 6:14. Be ye not unequally yoked together with unbelievers. For what fellowship hath righteousness with unrighteousness? And what communion hath light with darkness? Be ye not unequally yoked together with unbelievers. So if you're in love with a person that's not a believer, and you are, you're violating a principle right there, and you're committing a sin. You think it's normal. You think it's right. Oh, we love each other. You know, we really care about each other. And it doesn't matter what God said there. Yes, it does matter, because that's the key to happiness. You go ahead and you follow up with this romance that you've got, or whatever he's got going on, and yoke yourself up together with this unbeliever, even in a business deal, you're going to be miserable. So this is a direct mandate about not hooking up with unbelievers, either in business or perhaps in romance. In 1 Corinthians 5:11, but now I have written unto you not to keep company if any man that is called a brother be a fornicator, covetous, or an idolater, or a railer, or a drunkard, or an extortioner. Don't even eat with this individual. And yet you've ignored that also. You compromised your belief so you can hang out with this individual, thinking this type of individual is the key to happiness in your life. Well, why did you ignore these warnings? Did you expect something different to happen? Can you not remember what I've told you in the past? Bad decisions limit future options. Hosea 8:7 says, they've sown to the wind and they'll reap the whirlwind. The whirlwind of our day is called the cosmic vortex. We know it as the spirit of the times, or the zeitgeist. My good friend in Albany, Georgia, Pastor Pete Daughtry, is the one who coined that term, the cosmic vortex. And it's the idea and the belief in the times in which you live. But if you're a believer in the Lord Jesus Christ, we're told to separate from the spirit of the times. Don't have anything to do with that. 2 Corinthians 6:17, wherefore come out from among them. Be ye separate, saith the Lord, and touch not the unclean thing, and I will receive you. So here's a few practical principles I want to give you. My pastor taught me these things years ago. I'm taking them from his very own notes. It says, if you have fellowship with Christians who have their eyes on themselves, then you're going to quickly get your eyes on yourself. See, you're going to follow their example. So don't hang out with people that have their eyes on their self. 2, If you have arrogant tendencies, you're going to boast about your prosperity, and you will malign other people who are not as prosperous as you, and you will reject all types of authority and wind up unholy, ungrateful, unloving. Listen, none of us are perfect. We all face challenges and situations that test our faith and tempt our flesh. And our arrogance is what leads us into it, self-justification. When you justify why you're right and God is wrong and God doesn't really mean those things, and you're going to override what God told you, you're going to wind up unholy, ungrateful, unloving. One such problem is people testing. The reason I bring this up is because people testing is related to thought testing. If you're not thinking clearly, then you're obviously identifying with others who don't think clearly also. They'll think like you think. And if you have any type of success in life, it's going to require you to have a spiritual life. We have a book for that called Christian Spiritual Life. I'd love to send it to you free of charge, The Christian Spiritual Life. I ask people all the time, how's your spiritual life going? And they think I'm talking about going to church or tithing or singing in the choir. That's not what I'm talking about. It's the invisible part of you. It's the part of you that only God sees, your spiritual life. The spiritual life demands that you live by principles that produce capacity for life. God wants you to have capacity for life. Capacity is the maximum amount of ability for life. Capacity for life gives you the ability to overcome those circumstances that could destroy other people. So capacity for life means what? It means regardless of the circumstances, you maintain maximum joy and maximum peace. It is possible for God to pour blessing into your life if you have capacity to handle things without being distracted. God's willing to do that. I've seen that. He may want to bless you in a certain way, but he can't do it yet because if he did, you'd be off the rails. You'd be distracted. But Psalm 23, verse 5 says, "You prepare a table before me in the presence of my enemies, and you anointest my head with oil." And listen now, "my cup runneth over." That's blessings beyond your ability to even handle. So the Lord is willing to do that when you have the capacity to handle it. Listen to what Paul said about his capacity for life. He said in Philippians 4, 11 and 12, "Not that I speak with reference to need, for I have come to learn that in whatever circumstances I'm in, to be content." There's your key right there. "I've learned how to be content." That's capacity for life. "I know both how to live in humility and I know how to live in prosperity. In all places and in all circumstances, I have been taught the secret." Notice I have been taught, had to learn something. "I've been taught the secret both of how to be well fed and how to be hungry, how to prosper and how to be in poverty." For you to have capacity for life, you have to be taught the scriptures. You have to be taught these concepts. That's what I'm doing on this show, teaching you. Hopefully finding people with positive volition. Hopefully finding people that want to grow and learn things about the Lord Jesus Christ and grow spiritually and become mature believers. And remember, I told you, I'm not a pastor. I'm an evangelist. My job is to locate you, find you, lead you to Christ if I can, and direct you to a well-qualified pastor. Are you hungry to learn God's word? Are you hungry to have this type of life that I'm talking about with no more loneliness, no more bitterness, no more implacability? Then I can tell you by listening to the study this morning and putting these principles to work, you can live that way. Maybe, you know, like a lot of other people, you look to find happiness in the details of life. A new home, a new car, a new individual, new clothes, new what. But when you follow the trends of your sinful nature, and I mean everybody has a sin nature, everybody has different trends. Some people have trends towards drugs. Some people have trends towards sex. Some people have trends towards power or money. But when you follow the trend of your sin nature, then your unhappiness will only intensify under Operation Boomerang. I remember when I first got saved, I had left home and gone to Panama City, Florida to hang out and have a good time. I went down there searching for romance. I went down there searching for happiness. And it all boomeranged in my life, like the Aborigines throw the boomerang. It doesn't hit, it comes back where you started. I came back home. My roommate said, why did you leave? What'd you come back for? I said, I'm not happy. I had learned that people were just using me. I'm looking for happiness. And it was within 2 days that God led me to a girl who took me to church. And eventually from there to a home Bible study where a young man from South Africa led me to the Lord Jesus Christ. So Operation Boomerang may be what you're living under as well. You're looking for happiness in all the wrong places. If you continue down the path you're on, then your emotions are going to eventually destroy you, I promise. So consider the information I've given you this morning and choose you this day who you will serve. I pray you will say what our friend Joshua said in the Old Testament. As his life closed out, Joshua, the servant of the Lord, said, as for me and my house, we will serve the Lord. And there is your key to happiness, your key to not being lonely, your key to having the type of life that God wants you to have, full of prosperity, capacity for life, capacity for love, capacity for happiness. It's all there waiting for you, but it all has to do with your spiritual life. What you're going to do with it, I don't know. I can only give you the information, and I can only pray it has an impact in your life. Now, it starts with you believing in the Lord Jesus Christ and receiving Him as your Savior. If you haven't done that, you should. That should be your priority number one in your life, to trust in Christ. The Bible clearly says, whosoever believeth in Him shall not perish, but have everlasting life. And he that believeth not, the wrath of God abides on him already. Do you believe that Jesus is the anointed Son of God? Do you believe He died for you and took your place on the cross? If you do, tell God the Father. Simply go to God in prayer, because the Bible says, whosoever should call upon the name of the Lord shall be saved. And tell God you believe in the Lord Jesus Christ and you want to trust Him to be your Savior. And it'll happen. You won't hear harps. You won't hear flutes. You might not hear noise. But it'll happen, because God is not a liar. He will do exactly what He said He would do if you'll come to Him and ask Him. So thank you for listening this morning. Thank you for tuning in. I pray this study on loneliness will encourage you that you do not have to live like that. You don't have to let this mental attitude of loneliness manipulate you and control you. Now, we'll try to be back next week. If you'd like to come to our website, it's rickhughesministries.org. rickhughesministries.org. 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
7: Hey, I am so glad you found our worship. This worship includes now a congregation of people that are part of our church and are local, but also people from like everywhere. But right now we come together. So let's hear music, a good word. Let's worship.

0: Our scripture comes from the book of Romans, chapter 13. Owe no one anything except to love one another, for the one who loves another has fulfilled the law. The commandments, you shall not commit adultery, you shall not murder, you shall not steal, you shall not covet, and any other commandment are summed up in this word. Love your neighbor as yourself. Love does no wrong to a neighbor. Therefore, love is the fulfillment of the law.
1: So last Wednesday, the four pastors held a Bible study in the social hall, and it was packed. Oh, that does a pastor's heart good. It was packed just to gather around the good book.

Christian church is out of balance. You know, you're holding in your hand a verse from Galatians chapter 3 that says if we're in Christ, there's no male or female, Jew or Greek, slave or free. That in Christ, we're all one. You have in your hand the perfect scripture verse that fully justifies women being clergy. That if we're in Christ, you don't make that distinction. You don't see people as categories, race, class, or gender. You don't see categories. You see souls, persons. You have the perfect justification in your hand. But you know the Christian church plays a lot of games with Scripture. You know that, don't you? And what happens in our wonderful Christian church is people pick what verses they want to take with more importance. They pick and choose. I am thankful that at First Plymouth, we're striving for inclusivity. Listen to me, my friends. I said striving. We won't get it exactly right. We're human beings. But we'll strive for an abiding peacefulness of complete inclusivity. To not see categories. This world will teach you to see other human beings as a category. As a race, a class, or a gender, or a political party, or a whatever. This world teaches you categories. A person is not a category. Ever. So I'm glad we're striving for an inclusive community. So Galatians chapter 3 has an inclusivity that just shimmers. It's so beautiful. But I actually want to focus on one little aspect of this passage when Paul says that we are in Christ. Do you know that over 100 times in his letters, he uses this spatial metaphor? It's an interesting spatial metaphor that we are all in Christ. Over 100 times he says it. Let me give you a couple examples. In 1 Corinthians chapter 1, he says, "It is because of him that you are in Christ Jesus, who has become for us wisdom from God." Or Romans chapter 8, "Therefore is now no condemnation for those who are in Christ Jesus." Ephesians chapter 1, "Praise be to the God and Father of our Lord Jesus Christ, who has blessed us in the heavenly realms with every spiritual blessing in Christ." Philippians 4, "And my God will meet all of your needs according to the riches of his glory in Christ Jesus." Colossians 1, "He is the person we proclaim, admonishing and teaching everyone with all wisdom, so that each one of us might be presented fully mature in Christ." Over 100 times he talks about us being in Christ. What an interesting spatial metaphor. Normally, we would say, Christ is in you. Or Christ is in me. Well, and indeed, Paul does say that too. In Galatians chapter 2, he says, "I've been crucified with Christ. I no longer live, but Christ in me lives." 2 Corinthians 13, "Do you not realize about yourselves that Jesus Christ is in you?" Colossians 1:27, "Christ is in you, the hope of our glory." Romans chapter 8, "If Christ is in you, then your body is dead to sin, and indeed Christ is in you." Do you see what he's doing? He's going back and forth between this spatial metaphor of we're in Christ and Christ is in us to discombobulate the spatial metaphor completely. To combust it completely in that you somehow your mind leaps to a complete merging. A complete oneness. This is wild. That we are merged with Christ. This is wild. Paul is
so mystical.

And after he creates this discombobulation and lets your mind that falls into easy binaries, it blows up that binary and somehow we're just merged with Christ, then he really gets wild. Listen to this. This has a mystical flair beyond belief. I'm going to the first chapter of Colossians. Listen. Christ is the image of the invisible God. For in Christ, all things were created. Things in heaven and on earth, visible and invisible, whether thrones or powers or rulers or authorities, all things have been created through Christ. All things have been created through Christ and for Christ. Christ is before all things, and in him all things hold together. Are you hearing this? Suddenly, Christ becomes this universal principle of love, this cosmic love that pervades the structure of all reality, the cosmic love that makes all of reality even possible. Are you hearing this? It's wild. It's wild. I know. So often we think when I say Christ that I'm just referring to a person that lived and taught and died and was resurrected. And we are. But we're not just referring to that in a contained way. This love of God that's perfectly manifested in Christ is a love that makes everything possible. Now, mysticism is totally my jam, so I'm loving this. You might be sitting there going, what the heck? Oh, the Christian faith is incredibly mystical. Even Jesus says and prays in John 17 that we all might be one, perfectly one, you and me, me and you, we and God, all one, perfectly one. So scholars say the mystic is someone that has a unitive experience. They feel at one with all things, the unitive experience. Jesus was a mystic. Paul was a mystic, because at the core of our faith is a mysticism that should blow your mind. You're in Christ. Now, I know you think that what every preacher is most pining for is this, for you to say you believe in Jesus Christ as your Lord and Savior. But that's not what I'm most hoping for. I want you to know it. I want you to feel it. You are in Christ. I don't want you merely to believe propositions about Jesus. Well, that's cool. I like propositions about Jesus. I like doctrines. They're cool. But I hope for something even more. That you know Christ. You're merged with Christ. He's yours to experience. Oh, the mystical faith. So Christianity at its core is a mysticism, but then it's wrapped with an authoritarianism. That's what it's a mystical truth wrapped in doctrine and strictures and people pointing their fingers saying, you better believe this or you better believe this. It's a mysticism enveloped by an authoritarianism. And human beings are naturally authoritarian. They want either like a pope to tell them or a book to tell them or some authority, some church authority. We're authoritarians. But oh, sometimes, once in a while at least, take a journey to the essence of our faith, where all is one. So, last week, I was sitting in my office. It was a Friday afternoon, and I had a few minutes. And I thought, oh, I should post some social media content on the church Facebook. This is modern ministry. You think, well, I got to put out some content for the church. It's just part of my job. And I didn't have any particular agenda. I was sitting there actually reading about
early Christianity and the Neoplatonists and how their perspective informed Augustine and some of the core doctrines. Well, I just thought I'd make a spiritual post. Maybe we should never post on social media. I did a little spiritual post and it blew up. It got 35,000 views. And then people way beyond First Plymouth started hopping on and calling me a heretic and a false teacher. And it's social media, right? I mean, it's a weird name calling is what social media is. So part of me shouldn't have cared at all, but it still kind of hurts. Be called heretical, be called a false teacher. And I was trying to see what riled people up. I mean, because we're all natural authoritarians. We're going to say we're the right kind of Christian. You're not. We're going to think we're the authority. We're a better type of Christian than you are. We're all kind of natural authoritarians. But what riled them up? Let me read you the posts. American Christianity, with its rabid focus on sin and a blood sacrifice to cleanse our sins, can lose touch with the breadth of the historic faith. You see, early Christians were also deeply influenced with the idea that each soul contains a fragment of the divine, or the one. The central purpose of life, then, was for the individual soul to regain its lost unity with the divine. As one third century thinker dramatically put it, our aim is not to merely be sinless, but to become divine. He died for our sins is the catchphrase of so many American pulpits, but we should also, at least occasionally, say that he lived, taught, and died in a way that shows our soul the way home. Maybe that's not as catchy. We should never post on social media. Because what happens with the natural authoritarianism lurking in all of us, they thought that I was minimizing a core atonement theory. It's called penal substitutionary atonement, about how its blood sacrifice cleanses us of our sins. It's one atonement theory in the historic church. There's others. I wasn't actually saying we shouldn't say that. I was saying you can say died for our sins, but at least occasionally we should use other images that the historic church teaches us. But also, my friends, don't ever try to defend yourself on social media. It's social media. It's another realm. There was a mysticism in that post, that there is the divine in you longing to be reunited with what's already you, the divine. It's mystical. And the Christian church has always had problems with mystics. Again, structures become authoritarian. Mystics, they have their own experience. A mystic has their own experience of God, their own experience of Jesus Christ. They're feeling it. They have it. So a given doctrine they might not perfectly adhere to. They're experiencing it. They don't need mere beliefs about Jesus. They're feeling them. So the church has tried to control mysticism for all time. But just today, my only aim was to remind you of that mystical essence in Christianity for a purpose. You see, it's easy to feel alone in this world. This is my sole purpose today. It's easy to feel like you're cut off and disconnected. It's easy to feel like everything is totally up to you. You're in this alone. In your life, you better make it work out. We have our own consciousness. No one else can enter our consciousness. We can feel cut off. I just wanted to tell you the core mystical truth of our faith. You're never alone.
you are never alone. Right this moment, Christ is closer to you than your own breathing. Right this moment, you are ensconced in an infinite love beyond your wild imagination. You're not cut off. I know it feels at times like we're alone. You're not. That's all I wanted to say. Amen.

0: People of God go into that world, imagine, dream. Yes, come alongside others in solidarity, and let's work together towards a more flourishing world in Christ's name. Amen.
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2: 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I'm Charlie Brogan, along with Alicia Krasteel of the Nebraska Real Estate Specialty Group of Nebraska Realty and the founder of Nebraska Savvy Seniors. Today, we're going to be talking about something that touches more families than you might think. And it's a conversation many of us put off for as long as we can. We're going to talk about memory care, what families really need to know before they're in crisis, and how to make what feels like an impossible decision feel just a little bit more manageable. We'll be talking with Faith Strode, someone who's dedicated her career to guiding families through the journey, not just the person with the diagnosis, but the whole family. And we'll answer a question from one of our listeners who's right in the middle of this decision. And we'll share a resource that can truly make a difference. First, though, Alicia, let's start out with your Savvy Senior Tip of the Week.
3: Well, here's something that can be very helpful. And if you're noticing some memory changes in someone you love, whether it's a spouse, a parent, or a friend, start writing down what you're seeing. And this is not to diagnose it, but just to notice it. Write down things like when it started, when is it getting harder, or what's getting harder, and what time of day is it worse, and is it just forgetting someone's name, or is it actually affecting daily life? Do they become agitated? How long do the episodes last? Because when you finally talk to a doctor, that information will matter a lot, and it'll help start a conversation with your family before you're in a crisis mode, and awareness is first, and then decisions are later.
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3: Charlie, today we have Faith Strode with us, and she's amazing. She works with families who are navigating memory care communities and Alzheimer's support. And these are conversations that come through our doors every single week. Families are facing one of the hardest transitions of their lives. They love their person. They want to do the right thing, and they're scared. And Faith helps families see that memory care isn't about giving up. It's about giving them the best possible care when home care isn't enough anymore. So Faith, welcome.
4: Thank you. I'm very excited to be here.
3: Oh, we are so glad that you're here. And before I start the questions, just tell me about yourself and what you do.
4: Sure. So right now, I'm a certified dementia practitioner. I work for a little memory care community in Nebraska City, and I really enjoy what I do.
3: Okay. Mm-hmm. Well, let's start with what actually pulled you into this work. What made you passionate about working with families that are affected by Alzheimer's and dementia?
4: Yes, sure. So I think I found my purpose in this work because I realized really quickly that memory care isn't really about memory. It's really about the person, who they are. It's about that husband who's been married for 60 plus years, a daughter who suddenly finds herself becoming a caregiver to her mom and she's very stressed out, or a family who's trying desperately to make the right decision for someone they love. What really pulled me in was being able to walk alongside families during this really difficult chapter and just saying, hey, you're not alone. I'll help you. Let's take a breath and we'll figure this out together. It doesn't mean that you need to make this choice today, but I'll help you guide you through the process.
3: Mm-hmm. I bet that's such a comfort to those families to know somebody's got their back.
4: It is. Yeah,
3: they have
4: I love
3: enough
4: being
3: to
4: there.
3: Worry about already, don't they?
4: Mm-hmm.
3: Tell us a little bit about what a memory care community actually looks like and who you typically work with.
4: Yeah, for sure. So that's a huge misconception. So right away, people really think of the movies. They think of like nursing homes, per se, that they're very scary. And that's the biggest misconception. So memory cares actually are very nice. People can really do anything for themselves still. A good memory care community should feel like a home. So you walk in, there's going to be laughter, good friendships, music, awesome activities, birthday celebrations, anniversaries, any huge celebration, really, really good food and purpose. And most importantly,

0: people who understand dementia. We work with individuals at different stages of memory loss, but we also work with the entire family, because when someone has dementia, it affects more than just that one person. It's a whole family. One of the things I love about the place that I work is we really don't ask what the person needs medically right away. We ask, who is this person? What do they love and what did they love? What did they do for a career? What makes them smile and what makes them feel safe? What gives them purpose? Because again, dementia may change someone's abilities, but it never takes away their need to feel loved, valued, and connected.
1: Oh, I love that, because who they are is so much more important than their diagnosis, isn't it?
0: Mm-hmm.
1: When does a family typically realize we may need more help than we can provide at home? What does that moment look like?
0: Yes. So what we find is it's usually a lot of little moments added up, and then of course it can be those really bad big moments. So a lot of the time we'll find that it's a caregiver that comes into us and is getting really burnt out. Like, they become very short with the person they love. That's really concerning, because I just want them to be able to be like the spouse again, or the daughter again. Or it's like a mom leaves a home and wanders over to the neighbor's house, or she'll forget that she goes somewhere that she's been for 20 years. Or even it can be where somebody leaves their home and they can't quite find the front door again. Again, it's those little things that add up is what we find.
1: Faith, at what point should someone realize, I probably need to talk to somebody like you? What are some of those signs that they should be looking for?
0: Sure. So of course, like behaviors that aren't them anymore is a big one. Safety concerns, if they're not taking their meds correctly. And then of course, like caregiver burnout. And then if they just can't take care of them in the home anymore, that's a huge one where we can provide that environment.
1: You mentioned caregiver burnout. I've taken care of people 24/7, and people don't realize and recognize caregiver burnout. What does that look like?
0: Honestly, when I sit down with somebody, I'll ask them, like, who were you before this? And they'll explain it. And really, that caregiver burnout is them turning into a completely different person. They're getting really short, very anxious, worrying about that individual. And they don't want to be that person anymore. They just want to be that daughter or spouse. So when they reach out to us, we have resources for that. Like a good one is the Alzheimer's Association. They have great resources, as well as caregiver groups. The place I work at has one, but then other places as well, in churches.
1: Okay, and they're exhausted, aren't they?
0: They are, very much.
1: Yeah, it's hard work.
0: It is.
1: So what happens if families wait too long to address this, both for the person with dementia and for the family?
0: What you'll find is that caregiver burnout again as well, but then also bigger issues start happening. They'll go downhill quite a bit, not live their best lives, and as well as emergencies can happen, more falls at home, or they could even drift out of their home and go somewhere concerning. So that's what you'll see.
1: Is there some certain pattern with all that?
0: Usually, yes. So it starts off as kind of forgetfulness, but then it escalates into those emergency situations that you want to avoid. That's why you try to reach out sooner than later.
1: Okay. Mm-hmm. Well, what are some of the biggest fears that families might have when they first walk through your doors? What's keeping them up at night?
0: Sure. So, of course, one of the biggest things I always hear is families feel like they're giving up. There's lots of guilt. They're scared about what other people will think of them. So I think when they come in, I just say, you know, show up with all your questions and I'll help you answer it, and we'll get through this together again.
1: So Faith, you mentioned community a couple of times, and I really love it that you use that word, because when I'm working with seniors and in their communities, there's one thing that I tell my team, and that's not to use the F word. And if they do, they're going to be in trouble. And you know what that F word is? Facility.
0: Yep.
1: Nobody wants to live in a facility, do they? They want to live in a community. So mm-hmm. Let's just make that word go away. So can you tell me, what community is it that you work for?
0: Yes. Yeah, so it's actually Morton Memory Care. We are a 30 apartment community, really lovely, like one big family there. And we're over in Nebraska City. So it's beautiful.
1: And it is. And Nebraska City is really a fun town. And you mentioned apartments and not just a room. What's different there?
0: Correct. Yeah. So it's just like living at home. So they do have like a kitchenette inside of it. We go all the way from a studio, so a small bedroom, up to a large bedroom. And they have showers in there. So it really is their home. And that's exactly what we want.
1: So Faith, what I'm hearing from you is that families aren't failing. They're just human. They love someone. They want to handle it themselves. But sometimes they wait too long, because admitting you might need help feels like admitting defeat. And like you said, that's not what this is about. And we're going to talk more about what that actually looks like on the other side of this break. Can you stick with us?
0: Yes, I'd love to. Okay.
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2: 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I'm Charlie Brogan, along with Alicia Krasteel, and this week's special guest, Faith Strode.
1: Faith, before the break, you talked about families carrying some fear with them and the guilt, and they're worrying about making the wrong choice. But I think a lot of people have real misconceptions about what memory care is. So let's look at what's actually true and what's not. What's one of the biggest misconceptions that families often have about memory care?
0: That biggest misconception is that they're giving up. They think that if I move my mom into this memory care, she's going to resent me. She's going to forget who I am and that I'm giving up on her. And that's not the thing. It's not about giving up. It's just that we need to make some changes so that person lives their best life here on out. And I think the biggest misconception of all is that moving someone into memory care means you roll that being their family member is over. And that's not true. We love visitors. We love animals. We love grandkids. Bring them. You're more family than ever, to be honest.
1: Oh, that's nice. Mm-hmm. Well, what makes memory care communities so much different from regular senior living communities and those types of options? And why does that matter that they go into a memory care?
0: Yes. So this is often a question we get. What's the difference? A lot of people are starting from square one when they come to us. So what makes us different about than those other communities is that we're specialized just around somebody with dementia. So I know at my community, we take special classes where we actually follow somebody from the Alzheimer's Association and get special training and certifications in doing that. But I know a lot of them are around the same thing. So they do a lot of studies, and you'll see throughout our community, we have a lot of texture things that they can feel and touch and different soothing colors and things like that. And it even goes to like the different activities. So we figure out who that person is. I love that part because I get to interview them, learn all about them, and even take their family's input, and they'll do specialized activities around them. So like if a mom was a homemaker, you'll have her baking or doing laundry, helping with that. We don't take away what that person is. I do know a gentleman that used to do automotive, so we actually have like engines that he can build and take apart, and he'll quite frequently take apart his motorized chair in his room, so it's actually pretty funny. Yeah. So,
1: oh, that's amazing. That's awesome that you do that.
0: Yep.
1: That really makes a big difference in their care, doesn't it?
0: It does, yes.
1: So if someone's listening right now who's struggling with a parent or a spouse and their memory's changing, but they're not ready to consider memory care, what do you want them to know? What would you tell them?
0: They don't have to be ready for memory care, but just to be open to the conversations, because I think just getting there, I'm so proud of them for getting there, because I think that's the hardest step. Just acknowledging the fact that you do need help, that's great. And the information that we have doesn't mean that you have to move. I'm just a resource for you, and there's no pressure.
1: Start early and
0: yes.
1: Have those conversations.
0: Mm-hmm.
1: Get used to it, right?
0: Yes, correct. Yep.
1: So what should they look for when they do tour a memory care community for the first time?
0: What I say is don't just look at the building. Of course, that's very important, but watch the people. Watch the staff that work there, the residents. Are they happy? Do they know the residents' names? Do they look engaged? Are they doing activities? Are they talking to the residents, and do they seem comfortable, and are they approachable? I think even seeing staff or residents on a tour of a community is huge. Ask them how they like it. They'll answer you.
1: What are some red flags that they should be looking for?
0: Of course, not engaged staff. A big one is like if the residents are sitting there watching TV, not doing activities. I just say just follow your gut.
1: Can you share a story about a family that you were able to help through what may have been one of the hardest decisions of their life?
0: Yes, for sure. So I know a really great couple. She's actually at my community now. I've become very close with them. Again, they're like my family. I kind of adopt them. So they were a big farming family. So it got to the point where his wife is so lovely, but she was kind of stuck back in time with her Alzheimer's. She was starting to get out of the home in the early hours and try to go back to her work that she retired 30 plus years ago to go back to work. So he had to intervene, and it was getting so bad that he was talking to me about putting locks on the outside of their home. So I had to say, hey, sir, I'm not going to say his name, but are you listening to yourself? Like, this is a huge safety concern, like if there's a fire and things, and they were going in the combine for lots of hours and not eating. So I think just being a listening ear, sitting down and listening to them, and then just saying, hey, are you listening to yourself? This isn't you. And being there for him was a huge thing. And now they have two sons, and he's able to go on vacation with them and come see his wife whenever he wants. And it's just beautiful. He still takes her out in the combine. So just seeing that we can offer that safety and reassurance is lovely. I love it.
1: Well, Faith, can you walk us through what that first day feels like? Maybe a family member leaves their loved one in memory care for that very first time.
0: It's incredibly emotional. We'll find that a lot of people are crying. There is sadness. But then after that, you know, I'll check in with them every so often that day as well as that night and say, hey, how are you feeling? Again, we're really there for the family too. And then you'll notice it's relief, you know. But it is a big adjustment. We will see that. For about 2 weeks, it is for the resident. They'll just kind of get reacclimated with their surroundings and things, and that goes the same for the caregivers. A new chapter can be the right chapter, and that's still incredibly hard.
1: Yeah. Well, and I think a lot of adult children come to you and they are carrying guilt about not being there every single day. But from what I've learned, when your parents were 45 and healthy, you didn't visit them every single day anyway, right?
0: That is true.
1: Yeah, so mm-hmm. let's talk about that. How do you help families understand that the workers at your community are there because they love the work that they do? And many of them probably come from extended families or become more like extended families to those residents. And why is that important for families to know that their loved one has a connection and care even when they can't be there? Why is that so important?
0: That is really important because, like I tell a lot of the families, you're really filling those people's cups that work there. That's what they were made to do, and they love to do it. So your loved one really doesn't measure your love by how many hours you spend in their room. You know, your mom still does understand that you have a life, you have your own children, you have to take care of yourself as well. So it's a privilege of getting to take care of your loved one.
1: It really is.
0: Mm-hmm.
1: And here's a question I absolutely want you to answer. What do you wish every family knew before they ever walked through the door of a memory care community?
0: Yeah, I really wish that every family knew that you're not in this alone and you're not failing. Memory care isn't the end of your relationship. You can still come in and hold her hand. You can bring her lunch. You can take her out for lunch. Please do. You can bring the grandchildren. You can make memories. Caregiving doesn't have to consume your relationship. You can turn into that. You can be the loving husband, the wife, the daughter again.
1: You can get that back.
0: You can.
1: You?
0: Yep.
1: And if our listeners remember only one thing from this conversation today, what do you want that to be, and why should they reach out to you?
0: Yeah. Yep. The one thing I want them to know is they're not alone in this. I'm with you every step of the way, just like every memory care personnel. We're with you every step of the way. You don't have to carry this decision by yourself. We're here for you.
1: And how, if there's a listener out there that needs your help and your guidance, how would they find you? How can they reach out to you?
0: Sure. So you can always reach out to me on my personal cell phone. That's 402-969-9897. Or, of course, on my email, and that's Morton, M-O-R-T-O-N. SMC, S as in Sam, M as in Mickey, C as in Cat, at Tutera, and that's tutera.com.
1: Okay. Mm-hmm. Well, Faith, thank you so much for the work that you do every single day. You care for our seniors with dignity, compassion, and genuine love. And you really are making a difference in people's lives, and not just for the people living in your community, but everywhere, and their families too. And families are making some of the hardest decisions of their lives. And knowing that there's somebody out there like you, someone who gets it and who really cares about what they're going through and can treat their family like one of their own, that changes everything. So thank you for being here today, and thank you so much for the work that you do.
0: It was a pleasure. Thank you so much.
2: Thank you to Faith Strode for this conversation and for working with families during their most vulnerable moments. The reminder here, memory care isn't a failure. It's actually sometimes the greatest act of love, making sure someone gets the 24/7 care, safety, and community they need when home care isn't enough. And remember, you can hear us right here every Sunday morning. And if you miss a program, you can find it as a podcast on YouTube or on our Savvy Seniors Facebook page. Alicia, you get questions all the time. 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
1: Charlie, this one actually came from somebody in one of our Lincoln seminars, and I know they're not alone when they're worrying about something like this, but they did write that they're getting forgetful more often. And sometimes they lose their train of thought mid-sentence. And do you think I have dementia? Because they're scared about this. And so I'm not a doctor, so this isn't professional medical advice, but I can share what I've learned. And first, just take a deep breath. Forgetting where you put your keys or losing your train of thought mid-sentence, that's normal. It happens to all of us. And it happens more as we get older, and our brains are busy, and we're multitasking, and we're really managing a lot some days. What we're talking about with dementia or Alzheimer's is totally different. It's not forgetting a word. It's forgetting the whole conversation happened yesterday. And it's not just misplacing your glasses. It's remembering that you wear glasses anymore. And it's changes that are affecting your daily life in real ways. It's your family noticing changes, not just you. So here's what I say. If you're worried, talk to your doctor. They're the ones who can actually evaluate what's going on with you. And in the meantime, this is really important. Just be kind lying to yourself. Getting older is not the same as getting dementia. Not everyone who gets older is going to get dementia, but knowing the difference, that's the wisdom, and that's why this conversation matters.
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1: Well, if you are dealing with memory loss or dementia or know somebody is, whether it's your own or somebody you love, the Alzheimer's Association is an incredible resource. They have support groups, education programs. They understand what families are really going through. So you're not alone in this, like Faith said. And if you're in Nebraska, I want to mention something happening September 27th in Lincoln. There's a walk to end Alzheimer's, and that's coming up. And this isn't just a normal walk. It's a community of people who really get it. And

0: Some are walking for someone they've lost. Some are walking for somebody that they're caring for. And some, they just want to help and support the research that's going to make a difference. So if you've been touched by dementia or Alzheimer's in any way, this is a beautiful way to connect with others and show that you're part of something bigger. So head to the Alzheimer's Association website and find out about the walk near you, or give me a call and come be on my walk team, because our team has a team on the Alzheimer's Walk, and we'd love to have you join us.
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0: attack. He didn't buy into it. But he was born on September 4th, 1918. Again, that was the year that World War I ended. In fact, Armistice Day was just another month or two after he was born that year. His father was a policeman. His mother was a homemaker. Good people, literate, deeply moral, committed to church. So he would have lived in the home of a law enforcement officer. He would have lived in the home of people who talked about the world around the table. But there was a tragedy that occurred early in Paul's life that really, I think, shaped everything he did afterwards. Exactly a week before Christmas in 1921, his father, a policeman, after finishing his day of service, went rabbit hunting with a friend. Later in the evening, it was cold. As they were coming back from the hunt, they saw a car pulled off to the side of a country road. They assumed it was in trouble, that it had broken down, that somebody was in need on that cold Tulsa night. And so these two men pulled over to see what was needed. As soon as they pulled up, even with the car, they saw that there were four men in it. The windows came down and shotguns came out of the windows. These were criminals. These were men who had just been robbing people. And those shotguns fired into Officer Arendt's car. That was Paul Harvey's original last name, Arendt. And Paul Harvey's father was mortally wounded. He didn't die for another 48 hours, but he did die and a pretty ghastly wounds. Well, Paul was only three, but he, without question, was of course impacted by this death, the grief that filled the house. This was at a time when the community would have pulled together, not just because Paul's father was a policeman, but also because he was so respected in his part of Tulsa. So Paul Harvey grew up with this legendary father murdered by the side of the road a week before Christmas. And one of the reasons I think he was able to get in touch with the dark side, the pain, the tragedy of life, is that he spent Christmases, and especially that first Christmas when he was three, with an empty house, so to speak, a father missing, a mother in tears. Everything in his youth was diminished by the tragic and needless, cruel murder of his father.
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1: And we continue with our American stories and the story of broadcast legend Paul Harvey. When we last left off, Paul Harvey's father, a police officer in Tulsa, had been shot and killed a week before Christmas when Harvey was 3 years old. Let's continue with this story. Here again is Stephen Mansfield.
0: I think that young boys who lose their fathers search the pages of history for father figures. The psychologists tell us this is true. This may have fed into why Paul Harvey was such a student of history, later did the rest of the story broadcast, talking about American heroes and telling tales of nobility that people did not know. A fatherless boy found perhaps in the nation and its leaders and its fathers and its great heroes a bit of a father figures that filled his soul. And so he would speak of a Lincoln, or he would speak of a Thomas Alva Edison, or he would speak of a George Washington, almost as though he was a father figure to young Paul Harvey. And I think also it's what sent him to literature. It's what made him love words. It's what made him love communicating. He was building in his life community and fatherhood and connection that wasn't there as naturally as it might have been had his father lived. And it made him a man given to a bit of hero worship. He respected those in uniform. He respected those who fought for the nation. Paul did become, through his career, really a voice for law enforcement.
9: A policeman is a composite of what all men are, I guess, a mingling of saint and sinner, dust and deity. Culled statistics, wave the fan over stinkers, underscore instances of dishonesty and brutality because they are news. What that really means is that they are exceptional, they are unusual, they are not commonplace. Buried under the froth is the fact.
0: Now it's interesting, he wasn't blind. He knew there were people of low character in uniform. He knew there were people who abused their office, their position, their power, the trust. And he spoke about that often. This is one of the myths about him. He wasn't just blindly pro-military, blindly pro-police. He knew that people of low character could occupy those uniforms and those positions. And he castigated them in his broadcast.
9: The fact is that less than 0.5% of policemen misfit that uniform. And that is a better average than you'd find among clergymen.
0: He was, while other news broadcasters were trying to be objective and maybe trying to build audiences by talking about the negatives, he didn't hesitate to advocate. He would describe the life of a policeman. He would describe the sacrifice. He would describe the low pay. He would describe the dangers. And law enforcement revered him, not just because he was their advocate, but he brought understanding of their lives to the American people at a time when there were some calling policemen pigs and gunning for them, assassinating them.

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1: And we continue with Our American Stories and the final portion of our story on broadcast legend Paul Harvey. When we last left off, Harvey had developed what he called the Betty Test, which distilled the news for those living in America's heartland rather than the East. It was because of this that Paul Harvey started to rise. Let's continue with the story. Here again is Stephen Mansfield.
2: Those early days prior to World War II, his rise really certainly is God-given talent, but it's working hard, it's studying, it's not assuming that he should be given something. He's laboring in small stations, he's studying the craft and doing it on his own. He hardly ever went to any course that taught broadcasting, he hardly had any formal instruction, but he just learned on the job by paying close attention to what worked, what the station got cards and letters about, what resonated with people, and he built his career on that. It's interesting that in his career, people sometimes forget, given that he was such a personality, of what an astute and gifted reporter he was. He could watch events, understand what was happening, anticipate what might be coming, describe it powerfully in a way that would make you lean into your radio set and stick with you long after. And he would stay with some stories as long as they lived. Think about how long he would have been reporting Watergate or Vietnam. And people often said that they understood more of what was going on in Vietnam than they did from the briefings of generals on the air, from the speeches of presidents, from the debates in Congress, and from print media. So it was pretty stunning. Now, he leaned conservative in his broadcast and in his politics. He was very concerned about communist influence in America. He was very concerned, quite frankly, about left-leaning professors on American university campuses. And one of the things he became concerned about was lack security at some of our nuclear and atomic facilities, at some of our military facilities. This really sent him over the edge because he felt like there might be some communist collusion and undermining. He felt like people were being lax. So in one of the most unusual moments of his life, he decided to see if he could break into the Argonne National Laboratory. This was not far from his home. He had gotten information, as often happens with well-known broadcasters. People bring them information and leak things to them. And he had gotten information that there was lax security there, that people were carrying information out, things of that nature. And as a result, he decided with a couple of friends to break in. Now, it's hard to know in retrospect exactly what prompted this. Only Paul got over the fence. His friends did not. They didn't get over the fence before a jeep of security officials began to arrive. He was taken into custody. The others ran away. And Paul claimed that he had been advised and was working in league with security forces and law enforcement forces. There were probably some truth to that. He had probably been encouraged, perhaps by some in Congress. There's no question that some other folks like this knew about what he was planning to do and were encouraging him. And the fact that he got off with no sentence at all, not even a serious hearing, means probably he had some people who were, well, maybe sponsors in Washington, D.C. But it says a lot about Paul Harvey that he so cared about the state of his nation and so cared about lax security at some of our secure facilities that he actually climbed a fence and tried to break into one of the most secure and high-level national research laboratories in the country. It's not something he talked about a great deal later. I think he was grateful to get by unscathed, but he was trying to do what he considered to be investigative journalism and perhaps make a turn in American history and certainly raise the concern about the influence of communists in our security services. That's really where he was going. So it's a fascinating episode, still a bit of a mystery. People still praise him and criticize him for it, but I think it shows the intensity and the devoted patriotism of Paul Harvey, however misguided this episode might be. But once his managers and producers began to realize that he was most powerful when he was commenting from a personal perspective, bringing his moral grid to the air, slapping the hands of some statesmen, encouraging others, celebrating the humor and the poetry and the glory of it all, that's when he was at his strength. Paul Harvey's numbers were stunning at the time, and you get different estimates for different seasons, but it's not wrong to say that Paul Harvey would average about 35 million listeners to his Paul Harvey News and Comment. Now, you got to realize that's in America during his heyday. That's north of 200 million people. We're in the 300 millions now. So that's 30 million, 35 million adults in a nation of arguably the low 200 millions. And these are thinking people, these are working people, these are people in D.C. This is unbelievably influential. And far beyond some of the major evening newscasts and so on that we would still talk about. You know, Walter Cronkite, I don't know exactly what his audience was, but I remember him commenting that he was humorously in competition with Paul Harvey. So the influence of those two men, Walter Cronkite and Paul Harvey, was huge. He was arguably the most powerful, most influential broadcaster of his age. A man who in his 80s signs a $100 million contract, $10 million a year for 10 years. And he was a brilliant businessman and one of the great spokesmen and voices of commercials in American history. Part of the reason was people knew a couple of things about him. First of all, he used every product that he pitched. He never spoke of a product that he didn't actually use. For example, I recall from my own listening years that he used a Schwinn Aerodyne bike. That was the stationary bike that had a big air wheel in the front of it. And he used it, and he talked about his commercial was talking about losing weight and how he liked it and what he did while he rode it and what time of day he rode it and how Angel sometimes, his wife, would use it. Well, when you've got the most popular broadcaster in America, speaking of things he's used, the refrigerator, a new way of doing ice cubes, what have you, that's very influential. The other thing is that he wove it into the broadcast almost as though it was part of the broadcast. Now, people knew it was a commercial, but he would say,
3: "So, while you call your dad, tell him to tune in. I'll have this for you on page two.
2: Page two. The such-and-such refrigerator is just a miracle of our time. Angel and I use it," and he would go right on. People knew it was a commercial, but it was done in the same Paul Harvey tones. It was personal, and he had a lot of respect for his sponsors. He used to say, "I have great respect for those who put their money where my mouth is," meaning they fund my show. He was known to be unbelievably influential, and of course they would do studies to see how he would impact sales of a given product, and it was off the charts. And so his sponsorships were record-breaking. But the reason was he would move from the story of the moose in Montana and the funny thing that happened with the hunter and go right into talking about the Schwinn Aerodyne stationary bike. And people were just as fascinated with the one as they were with the other. And by the way, it wasn't always certain that he would be so esteemed. Remember, again, he broke into a secure laboratory facility trying to poke his finger in the eye a little bit of the national government, which he considered to be lax. He broke from presidents. He said, "President Nixon, I love you, but you're wrong." And it was a huge moment in American broadcasting. He risked, he criticized. It wasn't guaranteed he would always be so beloved. It wasn't guaranteed that official Washington would come to revere him as it did. But ultimately, he did receive the presidential Medal of Freedom, which is one of the highest honors a civilian can receive in our country. And I think it was well deserved. I think he had been the voice of America, perhaps even more of a moral influence in America than, for example, Billy Graham. I can tell you quickly that I listened to Paul Harvey when I was a military brat living behind the Iron Curtain in Berlin, Germany. And I would sometimes listen to Paul Harvey with my German friends. So my German friends who spoke English, and they had never

0: heard these things. They had no idea. All of their knowledge about America and American history was pretty much distilled through German media and the German education system. And even though Germans honored Americans, certainly for their sacrifices in World War II, etc., it wasn't the heartfelt thing that Paul Harvey brought. And I remember looking at those German young friends and being aware that they were falling in love with America like I had through the voice of Paul Harvey.
1: And now you know the rest of the story.
2: And a beautiful job on the production, editing, and storytelling by our own Monty Montgomery. And a special thanks to author Stephen Mansfield. His book, Paul Harvey's America, is available wherever you buy your books. And what a story. 70 years on the air every day since 1945 straight to 2009. And he hurtles straight in to the 21st century, as modern and present a voice as we've ever known. The story of Paul Harvey. The story of modern American broadcasting. He was the best there ever was on Our American Stories.
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11: From ABC News, I'm Wayne Cabot. If you think high oil and gas prices are bad for America, Trump Energy Secretary Chris Wright says Iran has it worse.
12: They're clinging on to power as the United States continues to escalate the volume of oil that transits
3: through the Strait.

0: and praise, but he was there in the background and could be a presence when I needed that extra push and the moment was right. Was my writing like improvisational jazz licks? Did they have a musical rhythm and tempo, like many thought of Kerouac? Dad may not have been the one to go to all your games or events, see when you did something well or frequently comment on it, but when he did, it made an impact. I'm indebted for this. He passed away in April of 2000, and I still miss him. The words my dad had for me had an influence. At the time, I had to delve into Kerouac to bring to life my dad's comments, which seemed incomplete and asking for untapping what he fully meant. I may never know the true extent.
1: And a great job on the production, as always, by Robbie Davis. And a special thanks to Paul Kotz. And by the way, we love doing listeners' stories. 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And you may just hear your story on our airwaves and on our podcasts. And my goodness, it shows once again, and we talk about it time and again, the importance of fathers in sons and daughters' lives. And just this little discussion about a dissertation and spontaneity. And by the way, not many people think of term papers and dissertations as spaces for spontaneity. But the dad's suggestion, the dad's prodding, moving his son forward and along his own path. Paul Kotz's story and tribute to his father and to one of his favorite American authors here on Our American Stories. 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

0: long gone. Those negotiations fell apart, and now they're back at it. This week, the U.S. launched attacks on Iran multiple times over the course of just a few days. Now Iran is firing back. Let's bring in ABC senior Pentagon reporter Louis Martinez. Louis, what is the latest on these strikes?
1: Well, Brad, I think what we're seeing here is once again the United States saying that if they see any provocative action on the part of Iran in the Strait of Hormuz, the United States is going to carry out attacks against Iran. And that's what we've seen. We've seen what appear to be sustained attacks against Iranian positions along the Strait of Hormuz, that coastline from which they've launched missiles and drones. And what we saw earlier this week was that the United States said that they had targeted the rocket launchers along that coastline that were being prepared, they said, to essentially fire sea mines towards the Strait of Hormuz. That's when they took action. Now, why is that significant? Well, it's because last week, CENTCOM announced that they had demined the entire Strait of Hormuz.
2: We have successfully cleared sea mines in the Strait's international shipping lanes that were laid months ago by Iran's Islamic Revolutionary Guard Corps.
1: So when they saw this indication that Iran was going to try to do this yet again, that's when we saw the first round of strikes, and then that triggered an Iranian retaliation. Now, that's something that we had definitely grown accustomed to, because back in July, when the United States resumed its airstrikes, we saw the back and forth, the salvos between the United States hitting Iranian targets and then Iran retaliating.
0: Retaliating, Louis, by the way, not against like U.S. homeland, right? Like Iran has to retaliate against like things in the Middle East or in the Strait there.
1: Exactly. What they're doing is they're retaliating against U.S. targets or U.S. partners in the region. And on Sunday, that first retaliation was targeted towards U.S. bases in Jordan, as well as Jordanian military targets. And what we've seen from the president himself has been very tough language, that he's not going to sit by and wait for Iran to target commercial shipping again or to target U.S. forces in the region.
0: Right. Jordan said they were able to intercept some of these missiles. The U.S. said they were intercepting missiles coming near their base. In the middle of all this, Louis, like my mind also goes to the men and women in uniform who are looking to their leaders for orders. But we found out earlier this week that the Army's top official, Army Secretary Dan Driscoll, resigned. Do we know why?
1: Well, there have been tensions going on for quite some time with Defense Secretary Pete Hegseth. As we've seen, Hegseth has intervened in the promotions of certain senior officers to the general officer level. Some of those promotions were stopped.
3: For too long, we've promoted too many uniformed leaders for the wrong reasons, based on their race, based on gender quotas.
1: We've also seen Hegseth be highly involved in the Army's senior ranks because he fired the Army's top general, General Randy George, back in April. We've seen that he sidelined other senior officers like General James Mingus, who was slated to be the next commander of CENTCOM when he was the Army's number two officer, and then he went into retirement. And this is a pattern that we've seen where Hegseth has interjected himself across the military services. I think it's now more than two dozen senior officers that Hegseth has sidelined or fired across all of the military services. And some of the new reporting that we have is that Driscoll actually warned the White House that Hegseth's actions were actually not helpful and were creating problems within the force for the Army in terms of its readiness. And he wanted to raise awareness to the White House, and he did so. So it's actually been a parlor game for quite some time here in Washington. When was Dan Driscoll going to resign? We saw initially reports, by the end of the year. It could be weeks. And then it just happened on Monday.
0: But then I guess I'm wondering, like, how significant is that? Because I don't know what a lot of these, you know, I know the Secretary of Defense, right? But like the Secretary of this and the underacting Secretary of that, I don't always know how practically important they are in like the midst of a war effort. How significant would, like, is there a leadership vacuum at the top? And what does that look like?
1: No, that's a really good question, Brad, because when we say Secretary of the Army, most people don't exactly know what it means. It means that you are the civilian leader of the Army, just like the Navy has a Secretary of the Navy. Their counterparts are the Chief of Staff of the Army. You have the Chief of Naval Operations. Those are the senior military people. But they are not the military commanders in the field. So what's going on with the battles with Iran right now, that is being led by the four-star commander, Admiral Brad Cooper, who is the head of U.S. Central Command, CENTCOM. But the training, the equipping, the readiness levels for all of those forces that are under Cooper's command, those come from the Army and the Navy. And though it is those senior secretaries, it is those military officers who are in charge of those services, their job is to make sure that there are enough sailors, enough soldiers, enough

0: airmen available for the combatant commanders. When you see sustained military operations against Iran, what you see is a strain. You see a strain of deployment of forces, the deployment of equipment. Is there enough equipment? We've all been talking about the lack of air defense missiles, right?
1: Right.
0: And, well, that's something that really actually kind of falls under the Army, because it's Army soldiers that are firing those Patriot missiles or those THAAD missiles. So there's a lot at play here. It's not about Driscoll commanding forces. He can't. He's a civilian. It's not about the top military officer in the Army commanding forces. They're not. They're just making sure that everybody's trained and equipped. But when you have these sustained military operations against Iran, that's something that's really important.
1: Yeah, I was going to say, also, there was the firing of the Army chief of staff as well. So, again, just big leadership gaps at this moment of a hot war. Louis Martinez covering the Pentagon. Thank you.
0: Thanks, Brad.
1: So recently, I've been trying to wrap my mind around the bond market and how recent fluctuations have completely rattled economists around the globe. You see, all the time, governments are asking people around the world to give them loans. They offer bonds. If your economy looks good, your government can probably get away with just offering a tiny amount of interest back on that loan. If your economy is shakier, however, you probably got to pay higher interest rates to make up for that risk. Otherwise, no one wants to buy your bonds. And the reason I've been studying this so intently is because our business team at ABC has told me, if you really want to catch an economy turning, you don't watch stocks or employment numbers. You want to watch the bond market. And this week, the global bond market was on a roller coaster, one of its most tumultuous periods in years. And this stuff has the power to affect every part of your financial future. When we get back, ABC's Elizabeth Schulze is going to join us to explain what it all means. That's after the break.
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9: Welcome back to Start Here Weekend from ABC News. I'm Brad Milkey. Before the break, we were talking about the week that bond markets have had. We're joined by ABC's Elizabeth Schulze. Elizabeth, I've been trying to figure this out, man, but you were not here the day that I was pinging everyone in our business department, being like, why do I care about bonds again? Maybe you can help explain this to me. What is the deal with bonds right now, and why have they gone so crazy?
10: We are seeing record moves in the bond market globally right now, Brad. We have seen what is basically a sell-off in the global bond market, which means investors are selling government debt, which means that their prices are going down, but their interest rates are going up. The way that bonds work is that prices go down, yields go up. That's sort of this inverse relationship you've got there. So what we're seeing because of this global bond market sell-off is interest rates are spiking. The rates on government debt that's owned in the US or Japan or other countries are the highest they've been in decades. And that is a really big deal because those borrowing costs, those interest rates, really ripple throughout the economy. You're absolutely right. That is sort of the number, that is the metric that a lot of investors on Wall Street and policymakers look at when they look at what is the health of the economy. They look at that 10-year treasury note, that bond, to say, are things looking good or not? And right now, I might tell you, things aren't looking that great.
9: And what is it that made the difference this week? Was it Iran or what?
10: Yeah, the biggest catalyst has been Iran and the concern that as oil prices have spiked again, because we've seen this re-escalation of the Iran war, that's going to lead to higher inflation, higher prices for longer. So you're seeing this repricing in the bond market on this assumption that inflation could be higher because oil prices are up again. And as we've seen, Brad, over the past, 6 months, it's not just oil prices. That trickles into prices across the rest of the economy, shipping, transportation, food.
9: Right.
10: And the risk is that this stubbornly high inflation that, frankly, the U.S. has been battling for years now is going to get worse because of persistently high oil prices going up more.
9: But then that means that you're saying then it's not just like bond prices go, because I don't have bonds, right? And yet when the bond interest rates start going up, that's when what other interest rates on your car, on your mortgages, stuff like that starts going up as well. It's all related.
10: It's really a signal for borrowing costs across the economy. So think about mortgage rates, for example. That's the biggest loan that most people ever take out in their life. We now see mortgage rates at the highest level in more than a year. They're closing in on 7% for the average 30-year fixed mortgage. That is a direct response to this concern that prices are going to be higher and we're going to have longer-term interest rates higher. You also have credit card rates going up. That's, those interest rate changes are about 20% on average.

0: average for a credit card interest rate, that is a huge amount of money you're paying in interest if you're carrying a balance, you're not paying off your balance every month. Plus, you've got the fact that companies borrow money in order to pay their staff, pay for expenses. So when they're paying more interest, that means less money for those other things. And then the big kind of impact here, and also one of the underlying reasons beyond the inflation concerns, Brad, that we're seeing, especially longer dated bonds, which bear with me here, kind of those longer term bond yields go higher, are concerns about the government's ability to pay off its own debts.
1: Oh, this is why we talk about 30-year bonds or something. That
0: exactly.
1: Would the government actually default on something like that? Is that what they're wondering?
0: That is a growing concern in the market right now.
1: Wow.
0: And it's something that that's been simmering for a while. But now that the government's debt is $40 trillion plus, those interest payments, the money that the government is paying its investors, you, if you own a government bond, that's going up because interest rates are going up. And those interest payments are really adding up. And a lot of investors are looking at that. They're saying, wow, the U.S. government is paying more on interest right now than on defense, on the defense budget, on Medicaid. That is really kind of putting into question the ability of the government to ultimately pay back its debts. And it's also why we're seeing this concern among investors to say, if I'm going to actually own government bonds, I need to get higher rates back because it's risky. And I'm more concerned about this than I was, you know, even a few months ago, definitely a couple of years ago.
1: So how is the U.S. dealing with that then? Because I know that like the G20 took place earlier this week. All the finance ministers got together in Asheville, North Carolina. So how is the Trump administration planning on addressing this?
0: Well, we've heard Treasury Secretary Scott Bessent really play down any concerns about the bond market. He says everything's fine. The U.S. is in strong shape. The economy is in strong shape. He's dismissed concerns about inflation overall. At the same time, the Treasury Secretary has announced pretty extraordinary moves to try to basically lower these rates that we're seeing on government debt. Starting this month, the Treasury plans to buy some of its own bonds back. That's, you know, normal procedure. You kind of have this mechanics in the market where you're constantly buying and selling. That's normal. But this move to telegraph, you know, we are intentionally going to buy bonds, and what a lot of investors see is a move to try to lower interest rates, because, by the way, we know that's something that President Trump likes, is lower
1: sure.
0: interest rates. That is put into question Scott Bessent's credibility a little bit. In fact, well-known investors who are closely tied to Bessent have said, don't do that. Let the market speak. The market, the bond market investors should be the one dictating what these rates are, not the Treasury Department trying to manipulate them. But you've got a lot of other market forces at play here, Brad. At the same time that some investors are selling government bonds, they're choosing to buy company bonds for tech companies, for example, that are trying to issue debt right now because they're spending a lot on AI. And some investors are saying, actually, my money is safer with Google paying me back if I lend them money than the U.S. government. So the big picture is that borrowing costs are going up for consumers and for businesses. That has the potential to slow down overall spending in the economy. It is a big overhang on the global economy right now. This is not just happening in the U.S. This is happening in a lot of other countries, too.
1: All right. Elizabeth Schulze, really helpful. Thank you so much.
0: Thank you, Brad.
1: Now, as one war rages on in the Middle East, another rages in Ukraine. And yet there are fronts on that war that extend far beyond Eastern Europe. German leaders announced that Russia has been sneaking around within its borders. The Kremlin, they claim, even sent a drone laden with explosives to one of its busiest airports. ABC's foreign correspondent Tom Sufi Burge is here. Tom, I'm sorry, there are drones with explosives hanging around a German airport? What is going on?
2: This was about a month ago, Brad, at Leipzig Airport, Eastern Germany, August the 4th, a major security scare when officials on the airfield discovered a drone packed with explosives, and it was just a few yards away from a Ukrainian cargo aircraft.
1: Wow.
2: The airport went into lockdown, all of the runways were closed. Leipzig Airport is used by the US military and other NATO militaries to ship equipment, and a lot of that equipment ends up in Ukraine.
1: Hmm.
2: Now, the drone was disabled. There was a bomb disposal unit that came onto the airfield. There was even a robot used to disable that device. What the German government has now said, quite clearly, it's pointed the finger of blame very squarely at the Russian government and the Russian security services.
3: Zusammen betrachtet Taken together, police investigations, crime patterns, and intelligence reveal Russian responsibility for the attempted attack at Leipzig Airport.
2: They've said that the components on that explosive drone, I mean, it looked like an off-the-shelf drone that we've seen used a lot in the war in Ukraine, but they said, the Germans, that basically the components on that drone, the type of explosives used, also the modus operandi used in this alleged plot to potentially try and blow up that Ukrainian cargo aircraft, all bore the hallmarks of Russian drones and explosives used in previous operations, and the modus operandi was consistent with previous Russian operations in Europe, these type of sabotage attacks, and also the drone was consistent with drones used in the war in Ukraine.
4: Wait, so they're basically saying this is not the first time we've seen something like this? Because that would be a huge deal if the Russians deployed an explosive drone on an American airport. How widespread is this becoming?
2: Well, it was definitely the first time that a drone packed with explosives was potentially targeting aircraft at an airport in Europe. It is definitely not the first time by any stretch of the imagination that we've had sabotage plots and what the European governments call hybrid attacks, which have been linked back to the Russian security services. When I say hybrid attacks, hybrid warfare, it can be arson attacks. We've seen multiple arson attacks in European countries. For example, in 2025, arson attacks against a property belonging to the former British Prime Minister. We also saw an arson attack in 2024, which destroyed a shopping centre in the Polish capital, Warsaw. These attacks have all been linked back to Russia. The hybrid warfare can really be very low-level attacks, expressions of hate speech, anti-Semitism, Islamophobia. We've had incidences like that here in France, which are designed to sow hatred, destabilize European countries, which are allied to Ukraine and clearly kind of enemy number one for Moscow these days.
4: That's what I was going to ask you, Tom, is why Russia is doing this. It sounds like it's kind of like playing the long game. But also, who is carrying out these attacks? Because unlike the rest of Europe, like there's not free, like Russians can't just walk across the border into these countries. So is it like Russian spies, or who's carrying out these sort of weird sabotages?
2: Yeah, this is a new type of operation which has been, well, which Russia has been employing, according to European security services and US intelligence sources as well, ever since Russia launched its full-scale war against Ukraine.
4: All right, we're up against a break right here, but when we come back, we'll find out what kind of people were being recruited for these alleged sabotages. That's after the break.
5: What is dedication?
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7: This is the story of a very special woman. In a matter of seconds, she turned herself into a great mathematician or an entrepreneur. Her knowledge was limitless and still is. She could also make monsters disappear, especially those that lurked in the shadows under the bed. 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Everyone knows her as Gabriella. I still call her Mom.
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11: Welcome back to Start Here Weekend from ABC News. I'm Brad Milkey. Before the break, we were talking with ABC's Tom Sufi Burridge about these alleged Russian sabotage plots taking place around Europe. Tom, who has Russia allegedly beginning to do this for them? Like, who is carrying out these plots if not Russian spies or something?
12: Basically, what they've been doing is not a question of Russian spies based in Europe actually carrying out these plots themselves. What is believed to happen is that local people, often low-level criminals, vulnerable individuals, are recruited normally on social media, and they are offered a financial reward, sometimes via cryptocurrency, so therefore it's harder to trace. And basically, sometimes, in some of the cases which have gone to court in European countries, the individuals who have been convicted or charged effectively sometimes didn't quite know the full nature of what they were getting into. You know, they were told to go and, you know, set fire to a building, but they weren't really told the reason for it. For example, there have been warehouses in certain parts of Europe which were housing military equipment, set on fire. You know, that type of thing. We're talking about low-level recruits.
11: So this is different from, like, do it for Mother Russia. This is more of like, hey, like, you're a gang. You'll get paid a few thousand whatever for that, for this. And, like, people just do the attack not knowing who they're doing it for, almost.
12: Exactly. And often these individuals come from Eastern European countries. And in some cases, they're Ukrainians. Ukrainians that are, you know, sympathetic to Russia, or, and there can be Ukrainians who are against the Ukrainian government and the country today. And in a way, for the Russians, that's ideal because that helps them muddy the narrative. The Russians are experts at doing this.
11: Right.
12: The Soviets were too, you know, creating this confusing narrative. So, you know, us in Western countries, when we come to report on these incidents, you know,

0: And for our audiences to understand them, when people hear that, oh, it was a Ukrainian that carried it out, that's just a bit confusing. So, you know, that is the sort of modus operandi which we've seen deployed by the, allegedly deployed by the Russians on multiple occasions.
1: Tom Suvey Bird's really interesting story. Thank you.
0: Thanks, Brad.
1: All week, we were waiting for a verdict in the trial of Lindsay Clancy. The Massachusetts mother admitted to strangling her three children, Cora, Dawson, and Callan. But while prosecutors called this a case of cold-blooded murder, she's claimed she was not in her right mind. The jurors were tasked with deciding whether this all stemmed from a case of postpartum psychosis. All week, jurors deliberated. Well, after several days, they were unable to reach a verdict in the case. It leads to a mistrial. Clancy might be tried again. Meanwhile, that is not the only big case roiling the nation right now. For instance, Immigration and Customs Enforcement has now arrested 50,000 people in each of the last 2 months. Either of those months by themselves, that would be a record. Taken together, it is a huge surge. The last time we saw such a surge under the Trump administration was this past winter. Remember in January, the killings of Renee Good and Alex Preddy by immigration officers in Minnesota? Well, in between those shootings, there was another one. An ICE agent named Christian Castro shot a Venezuelan immigrant in the leg. Immediately, we were told by government officials this shooting was justified.
2: Our ICE agents are following the law and running their operations according to training.
1: They said the agent reported being attacked, ambushed by men wielding a shovel and a broom handle. Eventually, though, video came out showing Castro had not been attacked. In fact, he had fired through a door at a man he couldn't see. Well, this week, in a very rare instance during this immigration crackdown, the Trump Justice Department brought federal charges against one of its own. Now this case is spiraling in all sorts of ways. ABC's Alex Mallon covers the Justice Department. Alex, first off, what are these charges against this ICE officer?
3: Yeah, so these charges against Christian Castro, Brad, are so extraordinary because it's the first time that we've seen the Justice Department, the federal government, get involved and actually prosecute one of the federal agents that were dispatched in these immigration surges that we saw earlier this year. And these charges against Castro come after federal officials say that he lied about that account of his interactions with two of these undocumented immigrants in Minneapolis, who later, when video footage came out, fully disproved his statements. And we got this rare, extremely rare backpedaling from ICE at the time that essentially accused Castro and another agent of making false statements in their interviews with officials. So these charges presumably would have been seen as a long time coming, given we've heard ICE publicly acknowledge that they made these false statements. And so that is what makes this more extraordinary, and the fact that the federal government is bringing these charges. We already have seen state charges leveled at various ICE officials, including actually this officer who's charged.
1: State officials in Minnesota had been trying to get their hands on this guy for a while, right? So this federal case is kind of the same but different?
3: Yeah, so Castro was charged in May by state officials, the Hennepin County DA in Minneapolis, with assault and false statements charges related to this shooting incident. Now, since those charges were released, officials in Minnesota have been battling with state officials in Texas trying to get Castro extradited. This actually came to a head last week in federal court. Minnesota had sued to try and force Castro's extradition, which had been resisted by Governor Greg Abbott, and actually Minnesota lost.
1: Well, and now he's apparently self-surrendered, right? So I assume he goes wherever the feds want him to go. But Alex, because we're talking about how extraordinary it is that the federal government is bringing charges against one of their own immigration agents, you've reported that the prosecutor leading this investigation was fired on Thursday. How does that play into this?
3: Yeah, this is actually another extraordinary element of this, because we know that there's already been a lot of friction between the U.S. Attorney's Office in Minnesota, those career line prosecutors who have been tasked by the federal government officials here at Maine Justice in Washington, D.C., with mounting this extraordinary crackdown, not just on immigration, but also people who have been protesting the immigration actions of this administration. What we learned is this prosecutor, Matthew Evans, was fired because a letter that was reported on by ProPublica that he had sent to the Venezuelan victim in this case who was shot by Castro. He disclosed in this letter to the lawyer that he was actually seeking to bring a more harsh criminal charge that's a civil rights violation known as deprivation under color of law.
1: Not just lying to investigators, but like civil rights laws.
3: Yes, exactly. This charge, which would be specifically with respect to what he did to this Venezuelan immigrant in this shooting, that would make him eligible for a much stricter sentence should he be convicted of that. And this prosecutor, Matthew Evans, disclosed that he was being blocked by officials at Maine Justice and the U.S. Attorney in Minnesota. Now, we understand from sources familiar with the matter, they dispute Evans's characterization in this letter. They say that this is still an open civil rights investigation into Castro, but we know Evans was fired as a result of this letter.
0: Wow.
3: And so this just shows another way that the Justice Department is really cracking down on prosecutors who seek to separate themselves from the actions of this administration.
1: What does all this mean for the DOJ? Because like you said, on one hand, huge deal that they are prosecuting a federal agent. But does this also mean there are people at the DOJ who don't want these types of cases to go forward, who don't want prosecutors taking the extra step of saying like, hey, maybe we should think about how we're doing these crackdowns?
3: Yeah, and I think it just speaks more to the overall approach of this administration with regards to police and federal law enforcement.
4: ICE is vital to the well-being of our country.
3: We've heard from President Trump, other top officials across the government, that they will always, quote unquote, back the blue. And that would seemingly, you know, not involve federal law enforcement prosecuting the actions of law enforcement. And we've seen the Civil Rights Division at DOJ vastly slim down. The parts of DOJ that would typically investigate police have been reoriented and shifted over towards investigating things like immigration. And so it would be, you know, a really extraordinary development if you saw civil rights charges on the federal level be brought against a federal law enforcement official. It's not something that I think that we would expect to see, and it would really reflect the concerns that were leveled by this prosecutor in Minnesota who says that he was specifically blocked from bringing any.
1: Alex Mallon, thank you.
3: Thanks, Brad.
1: Next up on Start Here Weekend, you'd expect more and more people to be accounted for. Instead, we're learning of more and more missing. We'll take you to Nepal after the break.
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20: Welcome back to Start Here Weekend from ABC News. I'm Brad Milkey. Usually, when a natural disaster strikes, you get lots of reports of people missing, and then that number starts to go down. People find their loved ones. Those who fled the scene come back home. Hospital admissions get reported. In Nepal, though, the number of missing keeps rising. That's how devastating last week's flooding became.
21: Looking at everything, it's like there is no world. What is left? It's like I am dead.
20: The extent of this disaster is really just starting to be understood. And ABC's foreign correspondent Britt Clement is there on the ground talking to survivors. Britt, first off, why are these numbers continuing to rise, and how many missing are we talking about now?
22: Yeah, these numbers are moving very fast, and they keep climbing because crews, quite frankly, are still pulling bodies out of mud and debris that's feet deep in places. And some victims were swept so far downstream, Brad, that they've turned up as far away as India. As for missing, it looks like there are more than 3,000. Oh. Crews, though, still haven't made contact with workers trapped inside a flooded hydro power tunnel. So honestly, that number could keep moving again.
20: Unbelievable. And we know right now the death toll stands at over 1,100 and counting, with dozens of Americans, by the way, part of that number of unaccounted for. Part of the terrifying reality of this, Britt, is if you were close enough to get a good look at the flood, chances are that meant you weren't going to make it, right? So you had been finding survivors, though, I believe. Have we gotten a better sense of what this was like to experience?
22: Well, the accounts coming in now are chilling. I spoke to one American survivor who described it as a serpent coming towards them. She said it sucked everyone in and everything in its path.
23: Sucked a bunch of buses, SUVs, people, the base camp, everything. Took it in, turned it all upside down and dumped it into the ground.
22: It was horrifying. And she said she managed to escape with her husband within seconds, just running for her life, avoiding death. But among the gloom, I also spoke to a principal at a school who described how he successfully managed to evacuate 900 of his students who were inside the building at the time.
24: That one remaining part is that?
25: That bit of concrete there, that's
24: concrete one.
25: All that's left of the school.
24: Yeah.
22: Also, hundreds of others who were on their way to the school, he managed to get them to turn around.
25: You're a hero.
0: not the hero, but I have done my duties.
22: It is remarkable how quickly he was able to mobilize when he found out from his friends upstream that a flood had enveloped their village.
25: So potentially some of the students, their parents may have died.
0: Yeah. But inside the, when I left at the last two, three of my colleagues and I, at that time, none of the students were remaining inside the school.
25: Okay, so you got everyone out.
0: Yeah.
25: That's the main thing.
0: Yeah, everyone out.
22: He became very emotional as we both looked onto that school, which had now been reduced to a vast area of mud and debris. Nothing, Brad, was left of that school anymore. And miraculously, it looks like those students survived, although two staff members are still missing.
20: Well, I'm wondering about the rescue zones. I guess I'm wondering what one of these areas looks like. When you show up, they're so remote. And at this point, I feel like the topography, like the actual land mass of the area would have changed. Buildings are all over the place. I mean, what's it like there at this point?
22: Yeah, when you turn up at these sites, it is eerie, it's horrific. And it's hard to overstate how much the landscape itself has changed. Huge chunks of the riverbanks just simply washed away. And along those banks where there would be rows of houses, now nothing, just sludge, mud that had been reduced to now a kind of wet concrete texture. And that's what makes the rescue so hard as well, having to pull people out of those vast areas after they had been sucked under by this flood.
20: Well, and with that in mind, Brett, I mean, the sad reality is that some of the people they're pulling out of that mud are bodies, right? And now the number of these bodies are growing, and we hear that they, you know, want to bury them, but at the same time, people still don't know whether those are their loved ones or whether their loved ones are alive or dead. So how are they handling unification and burials all happening around the country here?
22: Yeah, and it's incredibly heartbreaking. Nepal's morgues are overwhelmed. So in Chitwan district, they've started burying unidentified victims in temporary mass graves, you know, roughly 100 buried this weekend alone. But before burial, forensic teams must photograph every body, take fingerprints, DNA samples, and assign an ID number. So it's a huge task considering how many have died already.
2: Medical teams take DNA samples from every victim prior to the burial so that families can match records later and will be allowed to exhume for necessary rituals.
22: Just that huge task of, you know, bringing those bodies to the families as well.
20: Right, and just getting whatever clues you can about the person that you're burying. By the way, here at home, smaller scale, but the Grand Canyon had this massive flash flood. A lot of people airlifted out of the area. Two people were confirmed dead in Arizona. Our team was on the scene there as well. In the meantime, Britt Clannett from Kathmandu in Nepal. Thank you.
22: Thanks, Brad.
20: And one last thing. I thought the kids demanding crustless sandwiches were being dramatic. You know Uncrustables, the prepackaged PB&J sandwiches for kids? They're made presumably to prevent second grade riots without any crusts. Rather, they have circular crimped edges to hold in all that filling. You buy them frozen, you throw them in the lunchbox, they thaw during the day, and they're ready to eat in a few hours. Uncrustables is a brand from the food giant Smucker.
3: With a name like Smucker's, it has to be good.
4: And for moms in a hurry, Smucker's makes Uncrustables PB&J sandwiches.
20: They now have more than 20 varieties, including peanut butter and honey, peanut butter and chocolate. But they also have competition. And this week, a judge said Smucker's lawsuit against Trader Joe's could continue. You see, last year, Trader Joe's debuted its own rival to this product. They're simply called Crustless Peanut Butter and Strawberry Jam Sandwiches. It's a mouthful, but they've got the white bread, they've got the crimped edges. Their boxes are even the same size, featuring a familiar-looking sandwich with a bite taken out of it. Within months, Smucker sued, claiming TJ's had violated their trademark specifically to cannibalize their business.
16: Smucker says it has no issue with selling with others selling prepackaged, frozen, thaw-and-eat crustless sandwiches, but cannot allow Trader Joe's to mimic design and packaging that make Uncrustables a nearly billion-dollar brand.
20: In court documents, Trader Joe's claims its sandwiches aren't copying anyone. For instance, they say, our sandwiches aren't even circular. To which I said, what? I've seen these things. They look circular to me. Well, if you look closely, those crimped edges resemble a square with very rounded edges. Trader Joe's calls them squircles. The supermarket chain also takes issue with the idea that they're copying the packaging, noting that Smucker only redesigned its boxes 2 years ago. They don't get to claim legacy status. In fact, listen to this line in court documents. Its sandwich's appearance and cartoon avatar are no Nike swoosh or McDonald's golden arches. That is legally for who do you guys think you are?

0: are. But remember, Trader Joe's is no stranger to trademark lawsuits, and they're not always on the side of the little guy. More than a decade ago, a Canadian man noticed there were no Trader Joe's in Canada and started hauling TJ's products north of the border, where he resold them at a higher price. He called it Pirate Joe's. He argued that anyone should have the right to sell something they've already bought for themselves fair and square. Like, if Trader Joe's wants to sell them at lower prices in foreign markets, they can, they should. Trader Joe's saw this differently and eventually reached a settlement in which this guy shut down his business. TJ's still has no stores in Canada. And it all goes to show the high seas of trademark litigation are no game for the weak. Even if you market yourself as the swashbuckling privateer, once your ship starts riding low with all those riches, soon you'll be defending your own treasure trove. All right, that'll do it for us. Thank you so much for listening to Start Here Weekend from ABC News. Start Here Weekend is produced by Aaron Ferrer, Emily Schutz, Jen Newman, and Anthony Ali. Ariel Chester is our social media producer. Josh Cohen is director of podcast programming. I'm our managing editor. Thanks to John Newman, Tara Gimble, Eamon McNiff, and Katie Dendos. 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I'm Brad Milkey. 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
4: From ABC News, I'm Wayne Cabot. A woman described as being very invested in the Lindsay Clancy case allegedly murdered her 2-year-old son and tried to take her own life in Illinois. Prosecutors say Corey Walsh also made statements about harming her other 3 children, that she intended to harm her husband when he got home. Court documents obtained by WLS say Walsh was actively discussing the Clancy case on text messages hours before the gruesome scene was discovered. The 40-year-old now being charged with murder, her lawyer blames a psychotic episode. As the U.S. war grinds on in Iran, Energy Secretary Chris Wright telling ABC's This Week,
5: it may not be a nuclear agreement. It may be simply destroying their capabilities to do it. An agreement may await a next administration in Iran. We simply don't know that.
4: Hoping to end the Ukraine war, American diplomats Steve Witkoff and Jared Kushner meeting today in Kyiv with President Zelensky.
6: The meeting today widened to involve not just the Ukrainian leader, but also a number of senior European officials. The national security advisors from France, Germany, and the UK were also at the table for talks today. And a source tells ABC News the Americans who are in the lead on these talks are serious about the meeting, so they're not just for show.
4: ABC Stephen Portnoy, the Americans met yesterday with President Vladimir Putin in Moscow. Republican efforts to tighten voting by mail rules are being challenged in court. ABC's Olivia Rubin says some states have already sent ballots out to voters.
7: Even though Election Day is still technically 2 months out, voting is already beginning. Ballots were already mailed out in North Carolina, but it comes as President Trump is still trying to restrict mail-in voting used by nearly a third of Americans in 2024. His executive order is still making its way through the courts, leaving a lot of uncertainty with the clock still ticking.
4: And more uncertainty today with the Trump administration now filing another emergency appeal today before the U.S. Supreme Court. You're listening to ABC News.

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1: Summer is ending, but unbearable heat is not.
2: We've got triple-digit feel-like temperatures in Atlanta today, and while we have seen it before, it's still pretty hot out there this afternoon, not just from Atlanta, but down to Macon, feeling like 104 degrees. Heat index values in the triple digits for places like Missouri as well. So folks are going to have to stay hydrated out there.
1: ABC News meteorologist Samara Theodore. A Lancet study on drinking shows prolonged alcohol use contributes to an increased risk of at least 3 cancers, liver, colorectal, and esophageal, and in women, breast cancer. ABC News medical contributor Dr. Darian Sutton.
3: This is information that you can use to reconsider how you look at alcohol. It doesn't mean that you need to avoid or you can't have another glass of wine. But in medicine, in the emergency room, and in life in general, we're making decisions based on risk and benefit. This study adds information to that calculation. If you're looking for straightforward advice, you can look to the American Cancer Society for alcohol prevention or cancer reduction risks. They say just tend to avoid alcohol. And they say if you do drink, no more than 2 drinks a day for men and no more than 1 drink a day for women.
1: Spider-Man Brand New Day remains number one in the theaters this weekend, only the second film this decade to top the box office for 6 straight weeks. Last one was Avatar in 2022. Brand New Day, starring Tom Holland, collected $18 million over the weekend. The Odyssey remained in second, both helping give Hollywood the best summer since before the pandemic. I'm Wayne Cabot, ABC News.
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Just use the keyword Mike or Michael, and you can TMA, tell me anything, or AMA, ask me anything. If you want to follow me on social media, Facebook, Instagram, X, they're all pretty much at Michael D. Brown, so you can find me on all of those. Go follow me on social media. Let's get started. Somewhere, 1961,

in front of her with nothing in it, nothing to do. Because every machine in that house got sold to her as freedom. Every one of them handed her back an hour of her day. Why, this is going to save you time. This is going to allow you to do whatever you want to do. And you know what she's doing? She's quietly losing her mind. And she can't tell you why she's losing her mind. She has everything that all the... Now, for you, for all you young whippersnappers listening, the word is magazines. I don't know whether you know what a magazine is or not, but maybe you ought to go to a Barnes & Noble or some bookstore and find their magazine rack and go look at a magazine, because those were the thing in 1961. And this woman has everything that those magazines told her that she needed to want. Not that she needed, but those are things that she should want. And she stands in that spotless kitchen in the middle of the afternoon, and she feels like she is disappearing. Now, there's a writer named Betty Friedan. Betty Friedan went and sat with hundreds of women like her, and she gave that feeling a name. She called it, quote, the problem that has no name. And that was the whole trouble. Nobody could say out loud what was wrong. Because on paper, when you looked at her life, as I just described it, there was nothing wrong. The bills were paid, the house was clean, the freezer was full, and the woman standing in the middle of all of that was so antsy, she wanted to climb out of her own skin. Now, here's why I'm telling you about a housewife from 1961. Because the richest man in the world has just promised that same exact life to every single one of us. Yes, you and me. And this guy thinks he's doing us a favor. Now, let me tell you what the promise is. Here's the pitch. I'll try to be as fair as I can, because the man makes it in good faith. He's a true believer. Elon Musk, richest man in the world. Elon Musk says that the robots and AI, artificial intelligence, are going to take the jobs. A lot of them. In fact, he even says maybe most of the jobs. Maybe he's right about that part. I really don't know. And his answer, in his own words that he posted back in April, was this, quote, universal high income via checks issued by the federal government is the best way to deal with unemployment caused by artificial intelligence, close quote. Not universal basic income that we've talked about on this program and my local program for a long time. No, he says universal high income. And he puts the words high income in capital letters. Elon Musk says that the machines are going to make stuff, they're going to make so much stuff, and that stuff's going to be made so cheaply that there will not even be any inflation. No inflation whatsoever. He says, and again a direct quote, that everybody could have a penthouse if they want it. So there's the deal. That's the deal he put on the table. Now, I know the AI does the work. The government mails you the money. And you, me, all of us, we are set free. You would never set an alarm clock again. The commute from your home to your office on whatever interstate, in the snow or the blowing, you know, haboob down in Arizona, or the freezing, you know, the lake effect snows in New England. No, you would. No, that's done. I mean, that's just done. It's over with. No more sitting in a meeting that should or could have been an email. No more building one more slideshow, that PowerPoint that nobody, you know, reads anyway. The pension. They will pension you off, he claims, at 40, to go do whatever your heart desires. Now, being completely honest with you, I hear part of that, and part of me kind of likes that. Now, admit it, you may have daydreamed exactly the same thing. Maybe not the universal high income part, but you've dreamed of that day when you're not setting an alarm clock, you've got all the money you need in the bank, and you get up and you do whatever you want to do. It's the endless weekend, sleeping in on a Tuesday, never answering to anybody,

answering anybody again. I have sat in traffic on I-25 here in Denver, and I thought at times, wouldn't it be something to just be done with all of it? So let me be the one to slow us down. Because I think the guy selling us the golden cage, not the golden age, the golden cage, and he doesn't even know he's doing it. Because we're all asking the wrong question. Here's the thing that I think Musk gets wrong. And it's the thing that the whole idea gets wrong. He thinks the problem with losing your job is that the money stops coming. So if you can keep the money coming, you have solved, air quotes here, the problem. Mail the check and whatever wound you have closes. It heals itself. Hallelujah, he says. But the money was never the whole wound. I want you to think about and ask anybody who's ever actually lost a job. Not a paycheck, a job. The panic is not only about the mortgage. It is that Tuesday morning when you have nowhere to be. There is the question at the barbecue. So what do you do? And you do not have an answer for anybody about what you do. And they're your own children, watching you, learning something you never meant to teach them. Work is how we eat. It is how a whole lot of us know who we are. Take away the job, hand somebody a check, and you have paid the mortgage and left the real world wide open. I don't think that's a hunch. In fact, I'll just say bluntly, that is not a hunch. Look at what happens to the people who already have the money and no reason to get up. Start where we started, with Frieden's housewives back in 1961. Those women I just described to you early at the beginning of this segment, they weren't poor at all. That was the entire point. They had the appliances. They had the free time. They had the feeling of security. What they did not have was the sense that the day needed them in it. And here's a piece of history that ought to just stop you in your tracks. All through the late 1950s and on into the 1960s, doctors were writing prescriptions for tranquilizers for these women by the millions. First it was Milton, and then Valium. And there is a reason the Rolling Stones wrote a song called Mother's Little Helper. An entire generation of women with everything money could buy, and we handed them a pill just to get through the afternoon. Sit with that for a moment. It's the Weekend with Michael Brown. Hang tight. I'll be right back.

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KOA. It's located at 850 AM, 94.1 FM. You hit that as a preset. So you have that always on your phone, always on your app. And then Monday through Friday from 9 to noon Mountain Time, you hit that preset KOA station and you can hear the weekday program. Back to my Housewives of 1961 and Elon Musk's answer about guaranteed high income for everybody. I just told you in that last segment, you know, the Rolling Stones wrote a song called Mother's Little Helper. They wrote that song because a whole generation of women, with everything that money could buy. And what we do? We drugged them. Now, let me be careful, because I promise you I would keep the facts straight. I cannot, and I won't, stand up and give you a clean stat on how many of those women were truly depressed, or how many of them were drinking, or even drinking excessively. That number doesn't exist in any honest form that I could find anywhere, and anybody who quotes you one is probably guessing. But what I can tell you is documented, and it's really ugly. We medicated a generation of comfortable, idle women, and Friedan sat with hundreds of them and found a misery that nobody could name. Now, look at what those same women did with all of that freedom. Ms. Friedan tells this story, and this story has really stuck with me. An alumni group out in the suburbs held a little workshop. The subject was how women in the middle of their lives could go back to work. 25 women signed up. Now, the only homework, the one thing they were asked to do, was come back to the second meeting, but come back with a resume. Write down who you are and what you can do. Out of the 25 women, one wrote the resume. Only one. Now, the other 24 didn't write it because they were lazy, but because when you have been out of the game long enough,

enough, sitting still long enough, the muscles that it takes to try something new starts to waste away. I think it's the hardest thing in the world to start climbing when you have spent years just learning how to sit on your butt. Now, before you tell me that, oh, Michael, this is all ancient history. This is really, you're talking about women, 1961. This is some story about bored housewives, you know, 60-some years ago. Look at us now. We already ran a version of this experiment on the whole country. Over the last 20 years, we handed ourselves more screens, more streaming, more convenience than any people who've ever lived on this planet. And the number of Americans who read for pleasure fell by 40%. 40%. When we got handed all that free time, we didn't reach up for the bookshelf. We reached for the phone. There's my preview. That is what liberation actually looks like when the necessity goes away and nothing takes the place of necessity. And it is not only the bored, it is the broken too. Think about what happens to a man who loses his job and can't find more, can't find anything else. The research on this is very real, and I'm going to flag it as research because the causes tangle together, and I don't want to try to oversell it to you. But study after study links long stretches of unemployment, especially for the male species, to higher rates of suicide and substance abuse. So you take away a man's work, keep his bills paid, and a frightening number of those men still fall apart because you never touched the actual wound. You just kept the lights on the wound while it was bleeding out. Now, let me make, as I like to do, let me make the other side's case, and I'll make it as strong as possible, maybe stronger. If I skip the good version, why would you trust me on the rest of this? Here's what the smart people who want this will tell you. First, if the robots really are coming for our jobs, then people are still going to have to eat, and a check is the humane thing to do for those who have lost their jobs. We just simply cannot let families go because a machine got cheaper. Okay, fair argument. And then second, they will tell you purpose does not have to come from a job at all. Free a person from work they hated, and they'll finally write that book they kept telling themselves they would write. They might actually start the business they've been dreaming about. They might go out and coach the kids' team. They might care for the aging parent. Give a professor tenure. We know we don't get a lazy man. You usually get their best work. Third, and this is the strongest card, they will tell you we've actually tested this. We have handed people cash, no strings. They don't blow it. They stabilize. Some of them work more. Some of them work less. And they're right about that we have tested it. In fact, I looked at my own state right here in Colorado. We tested it here. I want to tell you about Colorado's own experiment. It's called the Denver Basic Income Project. It's a real program studied by the University of Denver here in, right where I'm sitting. They gave cash, no strings attached, to people who were living on the street or right on the edge of it. And the study found some really good news. People took that money and they got into housing. Their finances got steadier. So for the study program, for the project, it worked. So am I about to tell you that a program that helped homeless folks get off the street was a bad thing? No, I'm not going to do that. I will tell you it helped. That's as far as I will go. It helped. You can go read it. But look hard at what that experiment really was, because this is where the whole argument turns. Here's what Denver did. Denver gave some very targeted money for a very limited time to the poorest people in this city to solve one specific emergency, which was that they had no roof over their heads. And for that job, doing just that job, the cash worked. That is a completely different thing from mailing a permanent check to every person in the country forever so that none of us ever have to work again. You might say that one is a fire extinguisher for a family whose house is burning to the ground, and the other is deciding to soak the whole neighborhood in gasoline and call it warmth. Helping one man in a crisis get back on his feet? I think that's the opposite of paying a healthy man

to sit on his back, lay on his butt for the rest of his life. So when somebody points at this study out of Denver, sees the results and says, see, universal income works, they are very quietly swapping the one thing for the other and hoping that nobody notices. And that promise that we will all use our freedom to make art, start companies, I'd actually love to believe that. But the housewife, the one housewife with the resume, already answered that question. The 40% drop in reading already answered it too. For lucky few with a fire already lit, sure, but for most of us, most of the time, the thing that gets us up off the couch, out the door, is that we have to. Take away the have to, and I think for a lot of people, for a lot of good people, the getting up goes right along with it. So step back, and let's take a look at the entire board, because I want you to look at who's actually holding out the check. Because I think who's holding out the check really tells us a lot. And that's coming up next. It's The Weekend with Michael Brown. Text line 33103, keyword Michael. Be right back.

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Welcome back to The Weekend with Michael Brown. 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Search for a podcast with the name The Situation with Michael Brown. The Situation with Michael Brown. Once you find that, hit that subscribe button. Leave a 5-star review because that helps us in the rankings. And then once you've done that, it will automatically download all 5 days of the weekday program and the weekend program. So you'll get all 6 days of my broadcast. So don't forget, subscribe to the Situation with Michael Brown podcast. We're talking about this universal basic high income that Elon Musk says we're going to need to take care of people once AI takes all of the jobs. And as I read through the articles about this, I kept thinking, wait a minute, who's actually offering this? So let's step back for a moment and let's look at the whole board. Look at who is holding out the check. The people telling us not to worry about the machines taking our jobs are the exact same people building the machines that they say are going to take our jobs. And here's the tell. Those people, you look at an Elon Musk, a Jeff Bezos, a Warren Buffett, even that despicable Bill Gates, they work harder than anybody alive. Take Musk, for example. Musk sleeps at the factory. These men are consumed by their work. It is the meaning of their entire lives. And they have decided that the rest of us do not want ours. That you and I would be perfectly content just cashing a check and getting out of the way. Here's what that check really is. I would call it severance. It is the going away money you hand somebody on their last day. Except this time, it never stops coming because they never want you to come back. It is a payment from the people who no longer need you to make sure you just go away quietly. Think about what that makes you. In a country where your income does not come from your work, it comes from a check the government mails you, funded by taxing a handful of tech companies? You don't have a job. You've got an allowance. And the hand that writes the check can change the amount, can change the rules, can change what you have to do to keep it, anytime it likes to make those changes. That is not independence. That is the most comfortable leash ever built on a human being. In Colorado, we have something called the Taxpayer Bill of Rights. The people who wrote the Taxpayer Bill of Rights in Colorado understood something very simple. Money is power. And the closer you keep it to your own pocket, the freer you are. Universal incomes run in exactly the opposite direction. Universal income takes the whole country's income, routes it back through Washington, D.C., hands it back to you as a favor. Oh, you're going to be more comfortable. You would not be more free. In fact, I think you would be less free. Let's think about the choices that we're discussing. Now, I'm not against leisure. I like a day off as much as the next guy, probably more. I'm horrible at taking days off because I love what I do. But I also know that there are times when I know, oh my gosh, I need to take a few days off. I need to take a week off. Because I know that I'm beginning to burn myself out. And I know that I just need to rest and relax. And I'm not telling you the machines are not coming because the machines are coming. And we better think really hard about what we do when the machines get here. I am telling you that here is a check, now go away, is not the answer. I think instead that's a surrender. It kind of looks like generosity. It works like a sedative. It works like the pills that we were giving those women in 1961. Well, it'll keep your body alive. It lets the purpose for living die and then calls that a solution. That woman in the 1961 kitchen had everything they told her would make her happy, and she was, as I told you, she was just antsy. She wanted to climb out of her own skin. That should have been a warning. 60 years later, the richest man alive looked at the same deal, endless comfort and nothing you're needed for, and decided to offer it to all of us, and he called it the future. I think we ought to want more for ourselves than a full refrigerator and an empty day.
Every number, every study, the Denver Report, all of it, has been sourced. You can find all of it online if you want to go look yourself. But I would be interested in what you think about this. Send me a text. Text line, of course, always open, 33103, keyword Mike or Michael. Let me ask you a question. If that check showed up tomorrow and you never had to work again, would you take it? Now, I'm not talking about winning the lottery. I'm not talking about, you know, an inheritance. I'm talking about what I just described as the universal basic income. If all of everything I just described were to come about, or it was offered to you, just you, would you take it? Be honest, text me, and tell me why. Because I've thought long and hard about it. And my reaction would be, I don't know if I'd take it or not. I didn't say no. I didn't say yes. I said, I don't know. And the reason I say I don't know is because, oh, I'd still find something to do. I know I would. You know why I know I would? I could retire today if I wanted to. I don't want to. I love what I do, and it gives me something to look forward to, and I love bringing you this kind of stuff. Now, let's switch gears real quickly. I want to put you on a street corner in the Queens. Yeah, we got from Denver to the Queens. Two shops, same block. Same product on the shelf. One of them did everything the government asked. They filled out the application. They waited more than 2 years for their license. They paid the fees. They paid the taxes. They put in the cameras, the security cameras. They hung the state seal in the window. They checked the ID of everybody that walks in. The other shop didn't do a single one of those things. No license, no taxes, no seals, just a fella behind the counter and the cash box. Now tell me which one's busy. Which one do you think's busy? You already know. The shop that followed the rules is the one that's struggling. Because in New York, following the rules means your product costs more. And the guy down the block who skipped all of that can undercut you every single day. This is not a story about a lazy business owner. This is a story about a government that made the legal thing cost more than the illegal thing and then stood there, amazed that people kept buying from the guy with the cash box that didn't follow any of the rules. Now keep that picture, because New York just came up with a way to make it worse. Now before I get to the new idea, let's be honest about how this street corner got built, because the new idea only makes sense once you see the foundation underneath it. New York legalized marijuana, and then did the most New York thing imaginable. It taxed it, put a fee on it, layered rule on rule on rule until legal weed became the most expensive marijuana, most expensive weed you could buy. There's a state tax, a local tax. There's a tax based on how strong the product is. There are licensing costs, compliance costs, and sitting on top of all of that is a federal rule, Section 2.

ADE that says marijuana businesses can't deduct normal business expenses the way every other business in this country can. So those marijuana operators pay tax on what they take in, not on what they actually make. You run a corner store like that, and you'll be closed before Christmas. The part that should stop you, the entire pitch for legalization was that we would finally kill that black market. We would bring the black market into the light. We would tax it, regulate, put the dealers out of business. That was the deal sold to New Yorkers. It didn't happen. At the low point a couple of years ago, New York had something like 120 legal shops open, while nearly 4,900 applications sat in a pile gathering dust. And at the very same time, by New York's own reckoning, about 2,900 illegal shops were operating in New York City alone. The governor's own people looked at the wreckage and called it, and I'm quoting here, deep-seated issues. Really? The legal side has clawed its way back since then to about 640 shops today. Real progress, but the gap never closed. The illegal guy, he's still cheaper because he pays nothing. Oh, but there's a new idea. That's next. I'll be right back.

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0: Welcome back to Weekend with Michael Brown. Glad to have you with me. We're talking marijuana in New York, right? So the whole idea about legalizing marijuana was, oh, we'll get rid of the black market. We'll tax it and we'll drive it out of business. And what they've actually done is they've made the legal marijuana much more expensive than the illegal marijuana. So guess who's selling more? So this past June, the New York Assembly passed a new bill. It creates something called a cannabis wage board. Here's what it does. It sets up a panel of three people, one from the marijuana industry, one from the labor unions, and one member picked by the state labor commissioner. You know what that panel's job is? Deciding what everybody in the marijuana business will be paid. Not just the clerk that's selling it to you across the counter, the people that are growing it, the people packaging it, the people driving it around, the people selling it. Three people sitting up in Albany setting the wage for an entire industry by committee. Now, the board holds some hearings, and then by the end of 2027, it hands the government its recommended wages. Wow. The bill passed both houses back in June. And because the easy version of the story is so wrong, this is not some union power grab. The same bill actually strips out an old requirement that these shops cut labor-based deals with the unions. So the unions didn't clean up here either. And it isn't only my side of the aisle raising an eyebrow at how crazy this is. Crystal People Stoke, the Buffalo Democrat who helped write New York's legalization law in the first place, she's come out and said she doesn't think a privately owned business should be forced to pay what it pays every worker for the whole public to read. That's a piece of the same bill. So one of the people who built legal weed in New York is uneasy with this wage control. You're allowed to be uneasy too. The people behind it are not cartoons. I just think they're silly. The people who actually work in the business, the person behind the counter, the person trimming the plants in the warehouse, the person driving deliveries in the rain, those are workers, same as any other workers. And right now there's no floor under what they can be paid. The owners took the licenses and the investors' money. They built an industry that moves real product and real cash, and a lot of those owners would happily pay their people as little as they can get away with. A wage board is nothing exotic. New York uses exactly this tool to force fast food workers and for farm workers to be paid more than they might be. And, of course, they claim that it's a bare floor set out in the open after public hearings. And if your business model only pencils out because you're underpaying the folks doing the work, then maybe that's not a business worth protecting, I'd say. Nobody on my side of the aisle should be comfortable waving off a working person's paycheck, because there's a real argument. They, of course, they want more money. But a wage floor does not land on the boss. It lands on the price tag of the product or the service. So when the government raises the cost of running the legal shop, that shop has two choices. Eat that cost or pass it on. And these marijuana shops have nothing left to eat it with, because they already went through everything the government piled on top of them. The taxes, the fees, the rules, the money on them they never got to keep, there's no cushion left. So the cost goes where it always goes, onto the shelf, onto the product, the legal gram of marijuana that gets more expensive. Now, remember I said let's go to that street corner in Queens? Let's go back there again. Because there's one competitor in this entire story who does not have to call the wage board, does not have to file a wage report, does not have to raise his prices one dime. That's the guy selling the marijuana with a cash box. He doesn't answer to Albany. He never has, and he never will. So every single dollar this board adds to the cost of legal weed is a dollar of advantage the state is handing for free to the illegal dealer it swore they were going to run out of business. You follow that all the way down to the person it actually lands on? It is not the executive in the corner office who gets hurt worst. He'll sell the company or move to a friendlier state. That's the bud tender, the exact worker this bill was written to help. Because when the legal store finally can't win the price fight against the untaxed shop door two doors down, well, they go dark. And the stores in New York are already going dark. That clerk isn't earning the higher wage. That clerk is earning nothing, standing in front of a shop with a for lease sign in the window while the guy with the cash box is hiring and selling more. I could stand here in Denver and lecture New York all night long, but I'd be a hypocrite. Colorado legalized recreational marijuana in 2012. We opened the stores in 2014. We were the pioneers, the great experiment, the model every other state came to study. And for years, our sales climbed, and the taxes rolled in. And everybody talked about Colorado weed the way they used to talk about Colorado gold. Now, our legal sales peaked in 2021, around $453 million in a single quarter. This year, that same quarter came in around $283 million, down, and not down once. It's been down every single year since 2021. The tax money that this whole thing was sold on, the money that was going to fix the schools, it's sliding right down the gutter with it. About $113 million in the first half of this year, off a pile that once looked bottomless. The stores themselves are going dark. We used to have more than 100 dispensaries a couple of years ago, now down to around 950. And the wholesale price of the actual product of the marijuana, through the floor, from $1,200, $1,400 a pound a few years back, to seven, maybe 900 now. Why? It's not all one villain. Some of that is oversupply. Too many growers chasing too few customers. Some of it is that dozens of other states have legalized too. So the tourists who literally used to fly to Denver to buy legal weed can now just buy it at home. Some of it is hemp-derived THC products that you can find at every gas station undercutting the dispensary. Colorado's decline has a lot of fathers. But underneath all of them is the one thread that ties this entire story together. When the legal product costs more than the product you can get some other way, the legal market will shrink. Every single layer of government costs widens the gap between what's legal and what's illegal. That's a machine working as it's designed to do. That's economics the way... the law of economics, the way we know it works. And here's the thing that ought to land. Colorado never even added a wage board like New York did. We're sliding backward, doing this the comparatively easy way. New York is looking at our taillights. They're deciding to hit the gas. Now, you know, I'm a small government guy. Free markets, taxpayer bill of rights. Get the government's hands off the thing and let it work. That's me, and I mean every word of that. So I got to be honest about what we actually did with legalization here in the state that led the way. We sold it as government getting out of people's lives. But then, like New York, we turned right around and built one of the most heavily taxed, most tightly regulated industries in the state because the truth is we just wanted the money. Both parties did, too, not just Democrats. We looked at that revenue, and they were just like drug addicts. The let the market work promise that was right there in the pitch that never really got tried? Not in New York. If I'm being honest, least of all in Colorado. So when I point at Albany in its three-person wage board, understand that I'm pointing at the mirror, too. This is the same reflex that's been eating the thing that we built out here for 10 years. New York's just doing it louder. And they're doing it on purpose, too, and they're doing it with a straight face. So we've got one more example of, oh, let's legalize this. We'll get rid of the illegal stuff, but then we tax and we regulate and we control, and the guy still selling on the corner with the cash box is making more money, and the guys doing it legally in the stores and the dispensaries are starting to shut down left and right. Simply amazing. Tell me about that. 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
8: From ABC News, I'm Wayne Cabot. ABC News checking on reports now of an aircraft going off the runway at Miami Airport about an hour ago. The FAA issuing a ground stop at that airport for a disabled aircraft on the runway. The Trump administration today filed a new emergency appeal with the U.S. Supreme Court seeking to immediately implement new mail-in voting rules for the Postal Service and for the states after a district court judge Friday night permanently blocked those rules. The Supreme Court likely to make a decision this week. Time of the essence, some states have already begun mailing out ballots for the fall election. And while Donald Trump is not on the ballot, the president certainly is working to be the center of it, headlining both nights of the convention his party is holding this week in Dallas.
9: It comes at a time when a recent poll shows him with a record low approval rating. And some candidates in tight races this November say they're not going, including Representative Zach Nunn in Iowa, running in a district that Democrats are hoping to flip, and Senator Susan Collins, who's defending her seat in Maine and has long avoided conventions during election cycles.
8: ABC's Olivia Rubin. An Illinois woman described as being very invested in the Lindsey Clancy case is being held today for the murder of her two-year-old son. Prosecutors say Corey Walsh was actively discussing the Clancy case in texts 3 hours before the scene was discovered. They say she threatened to harm her other children and tried to take her own life. Her lawyer says the 40-year-old mom was experiencing a psychotic episode. Jared Kushner on why he and fellow American envoy Steve Witkoff met this weekend with President Putin in Moscow and Zelensky in Kyiv.
10: Our role is to try to be the ones who are pursuing the peace. And like I said, if it was easy, it would have been done a long time ago. But it's a very important and noble pursuit, and we're going to keep doing it with everything we have.
8: As the attacks intensify in that war 4 years in, you're listening to ABC News.
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1: More about the incident at Miami Airport. Flight Radar 24 data indicating it was a Boeing 767 cargo plane operated by Prime Air that went off the runway while landing and onto a road and possibly hit a vehicle. Another round of U.S. Open tennis today in New York. American men doing well. Ben Shelton still the draw. Looking good also despite being injured. Spaniard Carlos Alcaraz, the Grand Slam champion.
2: He hasn't played a tournament in 4.5 months. He had this wrist injury, but he came back as if there was no problem at all. He looked a little rusty in some of his matches. He actually played mixed doubles with Serena Williams a week ago in the fan week in the lead up to the U.S. Open. And so I think everyone's just impressed at how he's been able to jump back into Grand Slam action. He didn't play one warm-up tournament at all, so it's a little bit surprising, but he's kind of been getting better match by match.
1: ESPN analyst Jeannie Bouchard. American Coco Gauff is on fire, having won every match in straight sets. For the first time since World War II, a far-right party is projected to win a regional election. At a Mozart performance at the Met Opera in New York, a snake is in the cast, a real slithering snake, provided by Nancy Novogratz from a service called All Tame Animals. What if it gets stage fright?
3: If the animal is unhappy doing the work, the animal can go home and be happy at home. There's no reason for an animal to be on stage or anywhere that it doesn't want to be. This is not a requirement.
1: I'm Wayne Cabot, ABC News.
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It's the Weekend with Michael Brown. Glad to have you joining the program today. 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It's the 15th of August, and it's been raining on Latrice Johnson all day long. She's been out in it before since you've had your first cup of coffee. Up the walks, up the stoops, down the driveways, 100-and-some packages in a truck with that silly Amazon smile. I shouldn't say silly. It's actually a quite clever logo. But the Amazon smile is painted on the side of it. And she's wearing an Amazon vest.

several days later, maybe a week later, depending on the mail, right? After she had already been told, standing there dripping, after having worked all day long, that it's over. But this is the part that I'll stop you. When Latrice tries to figure out who did that to her, who she should be angry at, who she ought to file the unemployment claim against, who is actually the employer in the arrangement under which she was delivering those packages, the answer she gets from the biggest company on earth is, hey, not us. Don't blame us. Because she doesn't actually work for Amazon. Latrice works for a contractor. Probably a little company that you've never heard of, that I've never heard of, that I doubt anybody in this audience has ever heard of, that existed to do one thing. That Amazon can switch off like a light in the studio. This is the thing that New York is fighting about right now. And I want to describe it plainly and clearly because the entire argument lives in just one simple question. When a company controls every hour of your working life, can it also be the one entity in America that is not your employer? Now, for those of you who've ever gotten a 1099, or that's how you work, or you've had a temporary job, you probably already think you know what the answer is. Hang tight, because, well, we're going to take a little twist and turn here and there. The Amazon answer is a system that they call the Delivery Service Partners, DSPs. So I'm going to talk about DSPs, Delivery Service Partners. These are literally thousands of little third-party companies all across the country, and they hire the drivers. And the drivers wear the uniforms. And they drive the vans that have that little smiley logo on the back of them. They run the routes, the little DSPs, pardon me, the delivery service partners. They actually operate the software. They run the routes that the software assigns and hit the package counts that the software sets. You see, the software doesn't just tell you what your route is. It, excuse me. It also describes how many stops you're going to make and how long it ought to take and how many packages you ought to be able to deliver that day. But on paper, all of that belongs to the contractor. So when the drivers at, say, the Queens facility called DBK4, when they organized with the Teamsters, Amazon didn't fire them because it didn't have to. It just terminated the contract with their delivery service partner. That was a company called Cornucopia Logistics. And with that termination of that contract, 105 people were suddenly out of work. They weren't fired from Amazon. They simply disappeared. Now, the union has a phrase for the delivery service partner, the DSP model. They call it a phony shell game. And whatever you think of the Teamsters, I've got my own opinion about the Teamsters, that phrase, a shell game, does some real work in this story because it really names the mechanism. The point of a shell is not to do the delivery. The point of a shell is to hold the liability so that the company giving the orders never has to answer for any of the liability. The firings, a little legal precision here. The firings are alleged to be illegal retaliation. That is the Teamsters' characterization, and that is the subject of a pending National Labor Relations Board case. It has not been adjudicated. Now, Amazon says the union is overstating it. On air, I would say the Teamsters say it was illegal. The Labor Board has not ruled yet. So I just don't want you to think that I'm arguing about a settled fact. So if that's the case, is there a remedy anywhere? What are the politicians doing? Well, there is a remedy, and it's a licensing bill that has some teeth in it. So the New York General Assembly, the New York City Council, they wrote a bill. Council member Tiffany Caban, I don't know how you pronounce, somebody in New York can tell me. It is called the Delivery Protection Act, and on the docket it is Introduction 518. And it does something I think is pretty clever.

which is that it does not try to win the philosophical argument that you've been making in your head about whether Latrice is an employee or not an employee. Instead, the bill goes at the building. You see, under this bill, if you run a last-mile delivery warehouse in the five boroughs, you're going to need a license from the city to operate, issued by the Department of Consumer and Worker Protection. And in order to hold that license, you're going to have to meet some safety standards, training standards. And here's where everything kind of gets stuck. You have to directly employ the people who deliver your packages. So no more subcontracting the liability out to a shell. If you want to deliver a package in New York, the drivers belong to you on your payroll, and they're your responsibility. Now, it has already cleared what I would call the hardest test in politics, which is always the math. 34 of 51 council members have signed on as co-sponsors, so it has a supermajority. Even the speaker for the New York City Council is behind it. It has had its committee hearing. What it's waiting for on now is a final vote. But there's a little twist and turn here, which if you think about everything going on in New York City and his honor, the mayor, Zofram, which I would remind you again is my nickname for him. I know his name's Mondani, but he's causing a lot of nausea in New York City, so I've nicknamed him Zofram. So here's what makes this more than a city council fight. And it's the part that I actually want you to, if you haven't been paying attention, if you think you've already jumped to the conclusion, I need you to pay attention now. It's the Weekend with Michael Brown. Text lines open, 33103, keyword Mike or Michael. Hang tight. I'll be right back.

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From 9 to noon Mountain Time, you can stream The Situation with Michael Brown live Monday through Friday. So back to the delivery, to the story we're talking about with the delivery service providers, the DSPs. And there's a bill in front of the New York City Council. Now, when this bill was born, its champion was one of the council members. One voice among 51, standing outside a warehouse with a, I'm really describing exactly what she was doing. One voice among 51 members of the city council, standing outside an Amazon warehouse with a bullhorn. But the guy who campaigned harder than anybody in New York City on the idea of taking on corporate power, of course, Zofran Mondani, because he's now the mayor. And on the 10th of August, he stood with the Teamsters, and he put the full weight of the mayoralty behind that bill. His words, so predictable. Corporations like Amazon build billion-dollar business models by insulating themselves from accountability through a system of exploitative subcontracting. Wow. Now, stop and think about the shape of that. The activist who wrote the bill is now aligned with the mayor who can sign it, and the muscle in the street backing both of them is the national union with the general president, Sean O'Brien, who has made Amazon his white whale. That is not a normal alignment. That is the author, the executive, and the enforcement arm all rowing in the same direction at the exact same moment, which almost never happens in politics, and which is exactly why Amazon is spending like the building is on fire. Because in a way, it kind of is. Amazon has poured, by the Teamsters accounting, this is according to the Teamsters, Amazon has poured more than $5 million into fighting this one city council bill. That's not a company that thinks it's going to win on the merits. Amazon is the company that has, well, they've counted the votes. Now, when I say Amazon has counted the votes, I don't want you to, or you shouldn't think that it can win on the merits, that that's necessarily my read of their spend. It's not a fact and evidence, so to speak, as a lawyer would say. It's fine with if I just characterize it as opinion. That tells me. I'm not going to assert it as Amazon's actual internal assessment. The $5 million figure and the 97% of the opposition group's funding are Teamster numbers.

Let's attribute them to the Teamsters. Let's don't launder them under some neutral fact. But I follow the physics and the law where they go. And that means I probably want to look at Amazon's best case before I tell you what I think. Not the straw man that I might give. The real one. And part of it actually lands kind of hard. Amazon says those 40-plus delivery service providers, they're all small businesses, real small businesses, owned by real people. And a quarter of those small businesses are black-owned, and they're Hispanic-owned. 1 in 10 are veteran-owned. 1 in 10 is run by somebody who started out as a driver, got promoted into ownership through an Amazon program. That's the delivery service provider. Those evil people that the council's going after by going after Amazon. Think about that. So if New York City kills the model, as Amazon would rightfully argue, you don't liberate those drivers. You erase 40 entrepreneurs and put 5,000 people's jobs through a blender. And it says the pay isn't sweatshop pay, an average near $24 an hour. Now, I know if you live in New York City, you're thinking to yourself, 24 bucks an hour. Yeah. Well, but you know what? It's a job. It has health care, paid time off, above the city minimums. And then comes the argument that actually has a legitimate price tag on it. A tech industry group put it about as cleanly as I could ever put it. When a city raises the cost of delivering, somebody's going to pay for that. And you know who that usually is? The consumer. In fact, let me just put a footnote in real quickly. I realized last night about 8 p.m. Mountain Time. Oh, crap. Although that's not what I really said. I said something else. Oh, crap. I'm out of X. And what I needed, I can't get at Home Depot. I can't get at Walgreens. I can't get at CVS. I can't get at Target. I can't get at Walmart. I can't get at Sam's. I can't get it anywhere. Oh, Amazon. So at 8 p.m., I order this item. I pay my $24.95, which by the time I pay the delivery fee, the service fee, everything that Colorado taxes on, my $24.95 became about $27, $28. But in exchange for that, I'm still going to bitch about the fees, but in exchange for the $28 or whatever it is I paid for it, Amazon will have it at my house before noon today, in the next hour and a half. From 8 o'clock last night. 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So, don't find me bitching and moaning about DSPs. Now, let's go back to when a city raises the cost of delivering, somebody has to pay for it. I'm paying for that delivery, and I'm paying it for it because when I looked at the invoice, oh, there's like 4 or 5 fees attached to it. It's usually the consumer that pays for that. You fold 5,000 contractor jobs onto Amazon's direct payroll, and that cost will not evaporate. It shows up in the delivery fee, in the price of your Prime membership, or in Amazon quietly deciding that some neighborhoods, and they've done this, and I think legitimately so, some neighborhoods are not worth same-day delivery anymore. And Amazon put the nuclear option on the record in its own testimony to the city council. If this passes as written, it would, in Amazon's words, seriously examine relocating operations and delivery facilities outside of New York City. Move the buildings across the bridge. Serve the boroughs from New Jersey, or maybe from Yonkers, which would take the very drivers this bill ostensibly is trying to protect and hand them either a longer, more expensive commute or a pink slip. You know, you think about this. The DSP demographic figures and the $24 wage, those are Amazon numbers from its testimony. So I attribute those numbers to Amazon. But the relocation line is a direct quote from their testimony. And I think it's real leverage. It's not a bluff to wave off. The uniform in all of this story will tell you the truth. So this is where I come down, and it's narrower than I think either side wants it to be. The relocation threat is real, and the consumer cost argument is real.
And anybody that tells you this bill is free is selling you something. You and I both know that nothing is free. I truly believe that. And I keep coming back to the uniform. Because you cannot dress a woman in your colors and put her in your van and draw her route with your software and grade her speed with your algorithm and switch off her livelihood at your convenience. And then when she asks who's responsible, point to a shell company and walk away. At some point, the uniform tells the truth about who the boss is. The law has just been slow to admit what the vest already tells you. In New York, once again, you're going to screw everything. I'll be right back.

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Search for The Situation with Michael Brown. The Situation with Michael Brown. Once you find that, hit that subscribe button. Leave a 5-star review because that helps us with the algorithm. And then that will automatically download all 5 days of the weekday program and the weekend program. So you get all 6 days of my broadcast. And then don't forget, you have any questions, comments, whatever, the text line's always open. 33103, 33103, keyword Mike or Michael. So the last segment, we went into a delivery truck. This segment, I want to take you into a mail room. It's a loading dock. Anywhere in the country. Doesn't make any difference. All of you can imagine this one. 6 o'clock in the morning. And the fluorescent lights, like the crappy ones in this studio, they're still humming that kind of flat gray hum they make before the day really starts. There are these gray plastic trays stacked all the way to the ceiling. And in October of an election year, a lot of those trays are full of ballots, envelopes that are going out to the voters, envelopes coming back. Millions of them moving through a federal system that most of us never really think about. In fact, most of us, I think about the mail that shows up in my neighborhood's little community neighborhood mailbox that I don't go to every single day because, well, there's usually not much there, and I use informed delivery to see if there's anything coming that day that I need to go pick up. I just don't care much about the mail. But I do during elections. Envelopes going out to voters, envelopes coming back, millions of those moving through a system that most of us really never think about, carried by federal employees on federal time using a federal instrumentality that belongs in the most literal legal sense to the United States government. Now, all you postal carriers, don't start giving me the crap about how the Postal Service has been privatized. Yes, I understand that the USPS is this quasi-semi-private organization, but still the taxpayers are on the hook. We're still on the hook. But anyway, hold the picture. Because the fight you are hearing about, the one with all the frantic headlines and the emergency filings at the Supreme Court, is not really a fight about voting. It's a fight about that mailroom that we just talked about who gets to say what moves through those trays. And under what conditions? And once you understand that, then the whole thing kind of snaps into focus. What am I talking about? Back on March 31st, I think, was the exact date. President Trump signed Executive Order 14399. Had a grand title. Ensuring Citizenship Verification and Integrity in Federal Elections. Ensuring Citizenship Verification and Integrity in Federal Election. Now, when you strip away all the noise, that executive order, that EO, does three things. First, it's going to reinstate something that should not have been controversial in any republic. Only United States citizens may vote in federal elections. Can you believe we're even arguing about this? Can you believe this is even an issue? I honestly don't believe how anybody, I've tried to put myself in their shoes. How can you argue that people other than U.S. citizens can vote in federal elections? Now, if you're some little podunk town out there, or you're some giant town, you're Los Angeles, Chicago, you're Denver, and you decide that you want, people who are not citizens to be able to vote, for your city council, well, that's up to you. I think it is wrong. I would never approve of it, but that's not a federal system. That's a local election. So I just don't think it should be controversial in a Republican form of government that only U.S. citizens can vote in a federal election. And in fact, that's not a new law. It is already a crime for an ineligible person to cast that ballot in a federal election. This executive order simply says that the executive branch has a duty to prevent violations on the front end
not just prosecute after the votes are counted and the winners are sworn in. Pretty simple, right? Let's stop the crime from happening in the first place. We have cops. Now, I know that cops can't prevent every crime, but part of the reason you have patrols are to reduce the crime. And here, the executive order is saying, we have a duty to prevent the violations on the front end. Yes, that's more than just the idea that we're going to prosecute them on the back end. But there's a second thing it does. It directs the Department of Homeland Security to take data that the federal government already has, sitting in its own files right now, and build a list, state by state, of the citizens eligible to vote. And this is the part that I think the news coverage keeps skipping. The government's own lawyer stood up in court and admitted that that list will be incomplete. It will be under-inclusive. It is a tool, not the gate. Now, in these lawsuits, the Justice Department said out loud that states are free to ignore it entirely if they want to. Then third, and this is the one that everyone's actually fighting about, it directs the Postal Service to write a rule. And the rule says this. If a state wants to use the United States mail to send and return ballots, the state tells the Postal Service who's on the list. A standard envelope, a barcode or maybe a QR code, an intelligent identifier. So the Postal Service can match the envelope to a real person that the state has authorized. And if you are not on that list, the mail will not carry your ballot. Pregnant pause. I just want you to think about that, because that's what everybody's fighting about. That's what it boils down to. But hear what that does not tell you. It does not tell a single state how to run their elections. It does not tell you who can vote. It does not touch how a vote is cast or how a vote is counted. Here in Colorado, we can run Colorado's elections exactly the way Colorado wants to run them. The state is the one who decides who's on the list. The state decides how you get on the list. The state decides everything about eligibility because that has always been the state's job. The only thing this order says, if you want the federal mail to do the carrying of that ballot, then tell the federal mail who it's carrying for. And if you don't like that condition, use a drop box. Use a courier. Hand deliver the ballot. Nobody in this country has a constitutional right to force a federal mail carrier to move an anonymous, untracked ballot that he cannot match to a living voter. That's the order. That's the whole terrifying thing. A tracking barcode on an envelope. So why all this panic? Look at who's suing. The Democrat National Committee, the Senatorial and House Campaign Committees for the Democrat Party, Chuck Schumer, Hakeem Jeffries, the NAACP, the League of Women Voters, and 23 states led by California and including Colorado. When the entire institutional left files into two carefully chosen federal courthouses on consecutive days back in April, that is not a reaction to a paperwork rule. That is a reaction to something that they

believe is dangerous. And this is where I'm going to do something you don't hear much on talk radio. I'll give you their argument, the real one, not the cartoon. Their argument is not really about the barcode. Their argument is about a piece of the Constitution called the Elections Clause. And it says the times, place, and manner of federal elections are set by the state legislatures and by Congress. Notice who's not on that list. It's set, the time, place, and manner of federal elections are set by state legislatures and Congress. That's right, I did not say the president. The word president does not appear. And the fear on the other side is not that this is one envelope rule will steal an election. The fear is the precedent. The fear is that a president, any president, reaching out and conditioning the use of a federal instrument, the mail service, on states rearranging their election machinery and doing it alone without Congress ever voting on a thing at all. Let me be honest, because I'd be a fraud otherwise. If you're a conservative who actually believes in limited government and separation of powers and the idea that the president is not king, that argument is supposed to make you at least pause and think about it. It did me. A good conservative doesn't cheer for executive power just because our guy's the one holding the ink pen. We're the ones who are supposed to worry about the ink pen. But there's a counter argument, and I'll give you that too. Next.

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Welcome back to the weekend with Michael Brown. Talking about executive order 14399. This executive order does not touch the manner of elections. It touches the mail. And the Postal Service is not a state agency, it's a federal agency. Congress put the operation of the Postal Service under the executive branch a long time ago, setting the conditions under which federal mail carriers move federal mail is not commandeering Colorado or California or New York's ballots. It's housekeeping in that mail room that I told you we're going to walk into at the top of the of that hour. That's the honest clash. States say, you're regulating our elections through the back door. And the administration says, no, we're regulating our own post office through the front door, and you're free to walk around it. Both of those are real arguments made by serious lawyers, which is exactly why this landed at the Supreme Court on the emergency docket instead of getting laughed out of the first courtroom that it walked into. Two sets of courts, two different answers, and the split will tell you everything. In Washington, the court said, in effect, now just slow down. The order by itself doesn't do anything yet. The Postal Service's rule hasn't become final yet. Nobody's actually been hurt yet. Come back when there's a real rule and a real injury, not a hypothetical about how some regulations might work someday in the future. And the D.C. Circuit went the administration's way. In Boston, Judge Indira Talwani went the other direction, very hard. She blocked the order, and then on August 11th in the Legal Women Voters case, she expanded that into a nationwide injunction, freezing the thing in all 50 states. And her reasoning, splitting from the D.C. courts, was that they weren't even looking at the same thing she was, that they hadn't considered the proposed Postal Service rules, and she thought that was critical. So think about where that leaves us. One court says it's too early to rule because there's no rule yet. Another court rules against it, partly because of the rule itself. They're not even fighting against, you know, about the subject or the object. The envelope. And that is how you end up at the Supreme Court in the middle of an election year and the clock is running. Now, you're going to hear people wave around a recent Supreme Court case called Watson against the Republican National Committee as if it settles everything, and I don't think it does. In Watson, the court, in a 5-4 decision, with Justice Barrett writing the decision, upheld a rule in Mississippi's counting ballots postmarked by Election Day that arrive a few days late. And here's the thing that everybody misquotes. Barrett went out of her way to say the court was not deciding the larger constitutional question. They were not deciding the Postal Service question. She said, and I'm quoting the narrow bit, this is not a case about the Constitution. So anybody that tells you that the Supreme Court has already blessed federal power over your mailbox is selling you a bunch of crap. The court ducked that one. Deliberately, because this question, the real question, is still wide open, and it's sitting on the justice's desk as we speak. But put yourself back in that mailroom one more time, 6 o'clock in the morning, all those trays stacked up, and that barcode. When you strip away the lawsuits, strip away the press releases, and the very expensive lawyers, ask yourself the plain question that I think a jury would ask. Is it unreasonable?

reasonable? Is it tyranny to say that if the federal government is going to carry your ballot, the federal government ought to be able to match that ballot to a real, eligible, living voter? Not telling you how to vote, not to tell your state how to run their elections, just to be able to say this particular envelope belongs to a person who is supposed to have a ballot. I don't think that's tyranny. I think that's the least we'd expect from any system that we actually wanted to trust. And I think the ferocity of the fight against a tracking barcode tells you something about how much some people are counting on the mailroom staying exactly as murky as it is. But give the other side its due, because that's how you win an argument honestly, not by hiding the strongest thing your opponent can say. If this order stands, a president did it alone, without Congress. And every one of us who spent years hollering that the president is not a king is going to have to sit with that and deal with that. The right answer, the durable answer, was always Congress. It was always the SAVE Act. It was always the branch the Constitution actually names doing the naming. The Supreme Court's going to tell us, and probably soon, whether the front door and the back door are really different doors. Keep your eye on that mailroom, because that's where this whole issue, I think, lives right now. And then let's jump off that track and let's go back to what I think it really is about. If you truly believe, and I just find this, let me just go completely off anything in my notes and just deal with the SAVE Act alone. I find it astonishing that in the 21st century, when we have some legitimate, some illegitimate, but any question at all about the integrity of our elections, the SAVE Act is just one simple step to return some integrity to the election process. You want to register to vote? Then prove you are a legitimate United States citizen. Now, I've heard all the arguments. Oh, somebody who had a green card that became a citizen, they're going to have to show, you know, their citizenship papers. Okay, so what? A woman who gets married. Well, when you get married, you are not required to change your last name for any other purpose than you just want to do that. If you want to keep your maiden name that's on your birth certificate so you can go vote, then do that. We can still call you, you know, Sally Smith. We can still call you Sally Jones. Doesn't make any difference. Just what's on the paper. Or the worst one of all, to claim that, oh, the minorities are unable to get documentation. How do they get a driver's license? How do they get anything? And even to think that because someone is of minority status, that they don't have the ability, the wherewithal, the brain cells, or the initiative to go get whatever they need so they can register to vote, to me is actually kind of racist. You're telling me that minorities can't do that? There's something wrong with you. Now, forget, put all that aside for a second, and then ask yourself, why is it that both some Republicans, not all, but some Republicans, and the Senate Majority Leader, John Thune, don't want to bring this up for a vote? Why is it that the one thing that is an almost 90-10 issue, the U.S. Senate won't consider? They must like the system the way it is. The doubt, the questions, the integrity or lack thereof, whichever side of it you're on, they don't want to fix something. They don't want to deal with it. A pox in there. I'll be right back.

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TMA or AMA. 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And then don't forget, on social media sites, whether it's X, Facebook, or Instagram, those are all at generally Michael D. Brown. Michael D. Brown. 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It's free. I think you would enjoy the articles. Let's get started. I want to put you somewhere. I want you to go to Wintrust Arena, Chicago. It's a Sunday night. It's the third quarter. The Fever up big on the Sky. And there's a guy sitting courtside in a black T-shirt. You can read it all the way from the upper deck. It says the word woman in all caps, W-O-M-A-N. That's a noun, adult human female. Now, the guy that we can see from all the way in the upper deck, his name is Enes Kanter Freedom. 11 years in the NBA, most of them at center, the last of them in Boston. But that particular Sunday night, he's a spectator. He has a ticket. He's watching a women's basketball game, wearing his argument right across his shirt, right across his chest. Timeout gets called. Natasha Cloud, the guard for the Sky, 34 years old, 11 seasons of her own, has just muscled in a basket. And instead of heading to her bench, she turns and crosses the floor. She points at the man in the T-shirt, and she starts to shout and scream.

McLeod, she stayed. Her teammates pulled her back, literally had to pull her back, and she finished the night on the floor exactly where she started. The man in the adult human female shirt got removed from a WNBA arena for the crime, I think, of just sitting in his seat. Now think about that. Because the very next day, the league finally answered the question that this entire circus has been built to ask. And the way it answered is, that's why we're talking about it today. Let me back up. Because Enos Kanter Freedom didn't just wander into that arena by accident, and I'm not going to tell you that he did or even pretend that he did. For weeks now, Freedom and another former NBA player, Royce White, had been running a play. Both announced that they are declaring for the 2027 WNBA draft, and both of them said clearly on camera that they identify as women. Now, White is 6'8", 260 pounds, and he has been mounting a run for the United States Senate up in Minnesota. Freedom, well, he's just 6'10". Neither one of them, they never shave. It's a stunt. You know it's a stunt. I know it's a stunt. They know it's a stunt. We all know it's a stunt. White all but said so, promising in actuality a discrimination lawsuit before he has even been turned down. But, honestly, a stunt can still be aimed at something real. And this stunt was aimed with a steady hand. Freedom and White were never trying to make the WNBA roster. They didn't want to play on the women's national basketball team. They were trying to force the league to answer one question and answer it out loud. One question that the WNBA has spent an entire season refusing to touch. What is a woman? Under your own contract, in writing, say it. Tell us, what is a woman? So, you know what? Let me be the lawyer for a moment, because this is where the whole thing lives. In Lawyerville, the WNBA has a brand new collective bargaining contract. And buried inside that contract is exactly one sentence about who's going to be allowed to play. It's Article 13, Section 1, Subsection A. And I'm going to read it to you word for word. Because the words, well, quite frankly, in this entire story, the words are the point. So let me quote. Only players who are women are eligible to play in the WNBA. Close quote. That is the law of the league. That is it in its entirety. That, those are the words in the contract. Now, read it again and look for the thing that is not there. Oh, yeah. Oh, did you forget already? Only players who are women are eligible to play in the WNBA. There's no definition of the word woman. The contract says a player has to be a woman. But then the contract never tells you what a woman is. It doesn't mention biology. It doesn't mention hormones. It doesn't mention gender identity. It doesn't even mention the sex listed on someone's birth certificate. The contract's most important word is the one that the WNBA just never defines. Now, Freedom and White walk straight up to that undefined word and put their entire weight and height right behind that word. That, kids, that's the stunt. Two men in beards leaning on a hole in a contract to find out what the contract is actually made of. So the day after they walked Freedom out of Wintrust Arena, the WNBA gave an answer. Yeah, well, sort of they gave an answer. Here is exactly how the biggest women's league in America chose to settle the hottest question in American sports. Might even be one of the hottest questions in American politics. And frankly, I think it is one of the hottest questions in American culture. The WNBA did not hold a press conference. The commissioner, a woman named Kathy Engelbert, did not put her name on anything. In fact, nobody stood at a podium. Instead, an anonymous league source, unnamed, uncredited, called up one outlet, one sports outlet, Front Office Sports, and delivered the ruling by leak. They leaked out the ruling. Freedom and White, they said, are not eligible. Their declarations are, and again I quote, simply publicity stunts, close quote. Wait a minute. You knew that? I knew that. I thought we all knew that. And the WNBA is not going to give

oxygen, they said, to efforts that are meant to demean and marginalize others. Well, let me say that again. That they're not going to give oxygen to efforts meant to demean and marginalize others. Wait a minute. Everything it manages to avoid. Read that answer again and count everything that that statement manages to avoid. It never defines the word woman. It never gives you the standard the league used to decide that those two men did not qualify. It calls freedom and white trolls, which, you know, quite frankly, I think they are. And then it uses the fact that they are trolls as the reason that the league does not have to answer the question the trolls simply ask. The source even said that the WNBA has no legitimate immediate eligibility matter in front of it at all. Nothing to see here. Go home. Nothing's on the agenda. Nothing's in the meeting notes. Nothing's in the minutes. Nothing. I think that is the whole trick. And I want to name it very plainly, because it is cleverer than just plain cowardice. The WNBA figured out how to say no to two men without ever saying what no means. It shut a door and refused to tell anybody where the door is. Now, the league has a good answer to all of this, and I'll tell you what it goes like next. It's the Weekend with Michael Brown. Next line's open 33103, keyword Micro Michael. Hang tight. I'll be right back.

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3: 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Once you find that station, hit that as a preset, and then Monday through Friday, 9 to noon Mountain Time, you can listen to that station, and you can listen to The Situation with Michael Brown Monday through Friday. And I know we notice on the stream that a lot of you do that, and so let's get even more of you to do that. But more fun, let's go back to the WNBA for a moment. Because in answer to the question, what is a woman, the league has a good answer to everything going on in this stunt. And I think it is a stunt. But it goes like this. Come on, Brown. This is easy. Two bearded men in their 30s are not women. The league made the obvious call. It protected its athletes, and it does not owe a couple of provocateurs a seat in our rule book. And on the easy case, yeah, they might be right. Freedom and White, at least as far as I know, maybe you know more than I do, are not women. So the answer is no. And quite frankly, to show you my bias, I think the answer should be no. But the easy case was never the point. And the WNBA knows that. Because somewhere out there, there is a really hard case. There is a transgender athlete on hormones, in transition, meeting every medical line that some other league has already put in writing. Not a Senate candidate in a beard. Someone who shows up next year, maybe 3 years from now, I don't know, and says, I am a woman, and your contract says women can play, so am I eligible? Now, stop. Think. Only women are allowed to play according to the WNBA player's contract. So, next year, 3 years, whenever, I don't care, someone shows up and says, I am a woman, and your contract says women can play, so am I eligible? And on that question, the one that actually matters, the WNBA is exactly as silent right now as it was last week. The leak that they put out to that sports outlet, it didn't answer the question. The leak was built because the league doesn't want to have to answer the question. The league did not rule. What'd they do? They ran. They didn't rule. They ran. And they used two easy targets as the cover to run behind. Here's a test I want you to consider, and I think it's a fair one. If this league is so certain of its answer, then write the answer down. Define the word under Article 13. Publish the standard. Put the criteria in the contract where the players and the public can read them before the next draft. don't wait until afterwards. They're not going to do that. There's a reason this league likes that word empty, blank, nothing there. Because you cannot be sued over a definition that you never wrote. And you cannot be pinned to a standard that you will not write, that you will not establish, a standard that does not exist. The blank space in Article 13 is doing really good work for the WNBA, and they know it's doing good work. Which brings me back to the man that they walked out of the building. This league, the WNBA, talks constantly about dignity, about not demeaning people, about not marginalizing anybody. That exact language was sitting right there in the league. Demean and marginalize others. That is the league actually describing itself, don't you think? That is the league describing itself the way it wants you to see it. The good guys, the ones who protect people. So, let's go back to Wintrust Arena and let's watch the good guys work. A paying customer sat in his seat wearing a t-shirt with a dictionary definition on the t-shirt. A player left her bench, crossed the basketball court, and charged at that paying customer, pointing and screaming. And this league's response to that scene was to remove the customer and to never say one single word, not one, about the player who acted unsportsmanlike on that basketball court. Now, I'm not going to play this cheap. Freedom did stand up. He did put his arms out. And he did take a step toward the court. Security has a reason, a legitimate reason, to get between a spectator and a player if things appear to the security team to be getting hot. And I'm not going to stand here and tell you that they had no cause to move. But did they have move or reason to move him? This whole situation is real. And you deserve to hear me say that it's real. But look at where this league has found its voice. And look at where this league has lost it. It got loud enough to eject a man in a t-shirt. Then it went completely silent on the player who came off the bench to go after the guy. 1,000 words leaked about demeaning and marginalizing other people, and not one of those words, not one of them spent on its own player crossing the basketball court to scream at a spectator. This league is very sure who the villain is, and it is very careful never to check the mirror when it decides who the villain is. You can reach your own conclusion about this. I think a lot of you may already have. I've been telling you for weeks that this league was going to have to answer one question. Here it is one more time. What is a woman? What is a woman? The biggest women's league in the country finally answered this week, and here's the answer start to finish. It looked at two men in the beards leaning on its contract. It looked at Article 13, one sentence, the word woman sitting right there in the middle of it with nothing underneath those words at all. And then the league picked up a phone, called the friendliest reporter they could find, kept its own name off the record, and said, "These guys are just trolls, and there is nothing here to discuss." You know what that was, in my opinion? That was their escape. Escape. Because when all of this is said and done, two segments of this nationally syndicated radio program about a guy standing up during a basketball game, wearing a t-shirt that said woman, and one of the players jumping up, screaming, running across the entire basketball court to go encounter a spectator, who she knew exactly who he was, too. They ejected the spectator. The player had no consequences whatsoever. So the question is still standing at the door. The question is patient. One of these days, it's going to come back wearing something other than a beard and a lawsuit, and it's going to ask the same question again. And the WNBA is going to have to open their mouths and say the word out loud on the record with their name attached to it. I don't think that this league has any idea what it is going to say when that day comes. And I think that is exactly why they whispered the answer in a leak to a friendly sports outlet, instead of just saying, "We need to deal with this. Let's just take this issue up right now and deal with it. Because the failure to do so creates within our own culture this kind of fog of, do we really live in a world now where we don't know what a woman is or a man is, or where someone who is transgendering, whether they fit or don't fit? I think it's time we answer the question. It's The Weekend with Michael Brown. Hang tight. I'll be right back.
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5: 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The Savannah Bananas, ATP Challenger Tennis, National High School Finals Rodeo, USA Joette Archery, and USA Roller Sports National Championships all happened within a 30-day period of time and included significant impacts, including over 30,000 plus hotel room nights booked. The estimated combined economic impact reached $40 million through all events combined. In addition, another successful weekend of the Loft Gravel Worlds occurred in August, bringing in over 2,000 competitors to Lincoln for bicycling and running events on county roads in southeast Nebraska that many remark is some of the best in the region. 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I'm proud of tourism in our community, and it's one more thing I enjoy about life in Lincoln. I'm Jeff Mall.
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Hey, welcome back to The Weekend with Michael Brown. Glad to have you with me. Don't forget the text line, always open, 33103, 33103 on your message app. Keyword, Mike or Michael. Tell me anything, ask me anything. And I would just add this about text messages, because I do, I read them all the time. Sunday's probably the only day that I may not look at the text line, because, well, I just try to keep the Sabbath and take the day off. But if you text me something about a topic that I've discussed and you're listening on the podcast, it might be helpful to tell me, hey, you were talking about, you know, you were talking about the WNBA, and here's what I think, or here's my question, or whatever, just to give me some point of reference. Because sometimes I get a text message that says, hey, you really sucked on that topic. Okay, well, which one was it? Or, hey, you're really great on that topic. Okay, which one was it? So that'd be a favor that I would ask of you. And then don't forget, subscribe to the podcast. It's very easy to do on your podcast app. Just search for a podcast with the title, the name, The Situation with Michael Brown. The Situation with Michael Brown. Hit that subscribe button. Leave a five-star review, because that helps us spread the podcast out even further, helps us in the rankings, and then that will automatically download to your phone or wherever you download your podcast all 5 days of the weekday program and the weekend program, so you got 6 days of me to listen to. Isn't that fantastic? Now, Chicago, 2022, they threw themselves a party. It was a bond market party. For 7 years, the people that run Chicago's money had chased one number the way that maybe a guy underwater swims toward a patch of light. They wanted off the junk bond list. Wall Street grades a city's debt the way a bank grades you for a mortgage. It's kind of like a credit rating. Well, it is a credit rating. And for years, Chicago's credit rating on their bonds was junk. That's the polite word for, we're not sure you're ever going to pay us back. So in 2022, they made it. Moody's, one of the credit rating agencies, lifted Chicago out of junk bond status, one notch above the line, but above the line. Fitch, another one of the rating agencies, started handing out some upgrades. The outlooks turned from stable to positive. Now, in a budget in a downtown office building, people who had not exhaled in years, who were in charge of Chicago's debt and credit, probably exhaled. But here's the part that nobody said out loud at that bond party. The thing that pulled Chicago out of junk had zero to do with discipline. The city didn't cut its way there, and it didn't finally fund its pensions. What actually happened is simpler, and frankly, I think worse. A check arrived from Washington. It was the pandemic money. See, we're still talking about the stupid pandemic and all that money that went flying out. And by the time the applause started, they were already spending the money. Now, fast forward to right now. I mean, just this past week. Chicago is already sliding back toward junk bond status. Three different rating firms have downgraded the city since January of last year. This year, City Hall had to close a $1.2 billion hole just to pass a budget that Illinois law says you must have it balanced. Now, next year, there'll be a task force at City Hall. It figures that the hole will run around $700 million this year. Now, that's their estimate, not a hard number, but it's their own people saying it out loud, at least. So what happened between the party and now this hangover? That's the story. And it's not really a Chicago story. Unfortunately, it's an American story. Let me give you the official version first, because it's true as far as it goes. The official story goes like this. The pandemic money helped for a while. Then, of course, it ran out. Costs went up. The state of Illinois started sending Chicago less money than it used to send them. And the office towers in the Loop, the ones that paid a fat share of the property taxes, those towers emptied out and lost value.

Chicago, Denver, L.A., it's all the same thing. So more of the tax bill slid onto regular homeowners, people like you and me. Every word of that is real. A guy who tells you none of it matters, they're selling you a bunch of bullcrap. But look at what that story does. It's like the weather report. It's a list of things that happened to Chicago. Oh, the rain fell, the wind blew, nobody's to blame. And that's exactly the part I want to rip apart. Because underneath that weather, there's a choice. And the choice is now decades old. It's a bill that we've been dodging in this country for 30 years or more. For most of my lifetime, Chicago did a very human thing with its pension bills. It didn't pay them. Police pensions, firefighter pensions, city worker pensions. The city promised the money. And then year after year, mayor after mayor, it just very quietly but clearly shorted the payment and spent the difference on things that felt better. The Wall Street Journal, reporting this out, used one word for it, shirked. For decades, Chicago shirked its pensions. That's not my adjective. That's the Wall Street Journal reporting. Now, you can only skip a bill for so long, right? You and I know that. Eventually, the state of Illinois passed a law, forced Chicago to start actually funding those pensions with real money, the big money. And that forced payment landed at a very particular moment. That forced payment landed at just the right moment. It landed right when Washington's pandemic checks showed up. Imagine suddenly you're accustomed to getting a small check, and then the next day, two big checks arrive in your account at the same time. Think about the timing, because it's probably the background of the whole story. A credit analyst at S&P laid it out in what I call cowboy English. The state forced Chicago into those much bigger pension payments, and that, his words, coincided with the arrival of the federal pandemic money that helped keep the budget in the black. So here's what really happened in 2022, underneath all the confetti for the party. Chicago got handed a bill it had been dodging for 30 years, and at the very same moment, a stranger from out of town, politicians in D.C., covered that bill. The pain that was supposed to force the really hard choices that you and I have to make, things like layoffs and givebacks from labor, that never happened. Washington's money made it painless. And Chicago took a bow for a recovery that it was all fake. The upgrade was a mirage. What looked like a healthy city was really just a subsidized one, and the subsidy had an expiration date. When that ran out, well, the pension bill was still sitting there, bigger than ever. Today, pension payments and debt payments eat up 40%, 40 cents on every dollar in the city's operating budget. 40 cents right off the top before a single pothole gets filled or a single cop gets paid or a single firefighter gets paid. Now, they'll tell you this is not a Chicago problem, and it sure isn't a one-mayor problem. I will tell you it's national. And you know what? Some people have the numbers to prove that. Out of the 25 biggest cities in America, at least 20 of them are staring at budget gaps for next year and beyond. We see it right here in Denver. The pandemic money ran out and everywhere at one time. Everybody's got the same stupid hangover. So why are you singling out Chicago, Michael? Here's my answer. That number doesn't get Chicago off the hook. That number is how we know Chicago blew it. And that's how we know other places are blowing it too. Because think about what that federal money actually was. A windfall. A one-time check that every big city in this nation got at the exact same moment. And a windfall is really a test. It asks you one question. Are you going to use this time to buy some time to fix what's broken? Or are you going to spend it pretending that there's nothing broken at all? Some cities use the runway to get honest. Chicago used it and looked the other way. And it did that carrying more dead weight than almost any of them. That 40% already promised to pensions and debt before the budget even opens? Same test. Chicago failed it worse. And there's another side, too. They'll say Mayor Brandon Johnson inherited this mess. Well, that's true. He walked in the door in 2023. He didn't dig the pension hole. Daley dug part of it. Emanuel dug part of it. Johnson himself stood in front of a room of investors recently and blamed his words, decisions made over decades.
And that's true. And it's true everywhere. It's the weekend with Michael Brown. Text lines open. Hang tight. Be right back.

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11: Welcome back to Weekend with Michael Brown. Glad to have you with me. I appreciate you tuning in. And as always, I want to thank this audience for tuning in on the weekends. Thank you. And if you have a chance, email your local affiliate and tell them thanks for carrying the program. And as always, if you have something to say to me, the text line's always open, 33103, keyword Mike or Michael. But again, everybody, you know, thank you for tuning into the program.

Now, before I get too comfortable, just pointing at Chicago, which is easy to do, let me tell you why this story ought to keep us up at night. Because it's not just Chicago. 20 of the 25 largest cities, remember, we've done this everywhere. Washington printed the money. They put it in an envelope. They mailed it. Cities all across this country, red ones, blue ones, they took that windfall pandemic money that should have bought them time to get honest, and instead they spent it staying comfortable. Now, maybe you and I have done the personal version of this ourselves. The bonus check that was going to, you know, pay down the debt and or maybe somehow paid for the vacation instead. The raise that was going to fix everything and just raise the floor of what we actually spent. This is the thing underneath all of it. A windfall doesn't teach you to live within your means. It just rents you a few years of looking like you already do. The hard part, the saying no part, the part that takes, you know, some spine, some guts. We also have to do that ourselves. When that bonus check arrives and we know we've got some debt out there that we'd be better off paying, you know, paying the car off, paying the credit cards off, you know, paying off the second mortgage, whatever it is, that money sitting there, a gigantic temptation. Well, why do you think a city, a county, or a state would be any different than you and me? You and I are humans, and guess what? Those, all those political subdivisions, cities, towns, counties, they're made up and run by human beings too. And those human beings have one more thing that makes them even worse human beings than you and me. They're politicians. So they're always looking for the easy way, the way that'll get them a spot on television, a spot on radio, that'll give them a good commercial for re-election. And so take the money, that's the windfall, and instead of catching up on your pensions, oh, start some new program, you know, for the children, or some new program for illegal aliens, or some new program for whatever it might be. Pick out minorities, or pick out, you know, some special group, whatever it is, and spend the money there. And then, and I learned this the hard way while I was the Undersecretary of Homeland Security, we would give out grants. We'd have, you know, grants for fire departments. And now they would have to compete for the grants, and we'd go through, and there'd be a very competitive process. But whoever won the grants, we'd give out millions of dollars. Tens of millions of dollars, if not more. I always knew and feared, which is why I objected to the grant program, that a fire department would get a grant because they wanted or needed, could be either, could be both, a new fire engine, a ladder truck, whatever it might be, maybe a new fire station, firehouse itself. They'd get the grant. Well, who really controls the money that the fire department gets? The city council does. So the city council looks at the fire department budget, and let's just say it's, you know, it's a $10 million a year budget. And then they see, oh, they're getting a grant for $2 million. Oh, so we can take $2 million out of the fire department's budget and use that to fill a hole somewhere else. Then they get the grant from FEMA and Homeland Security. That goes into the fire department. Now they've got a $2 million grant. So on paper, the budget looks like, oh, we have a full $10 million. Now, the grant would still require them to use that money to whatever the grant was for. Buy a new fire truck, new engine, new ladder truck, new firehouse, whatever it might be. But the city council didn't care. They just saw there was $10 million in the fire budget, and they'll get through because, for example, to build a fire station or to even requisition a new fire truck, what used to take months takes years now. So you're never going to actually spend that money for years. So your budget for that current fiscal year looks like you're whole. You've got the full $10 million, but you really spent it somewhere else. But then the fire truck arrives. You have to make the payment. Or the contractor gets hired to start building the firehouse. You got to start making the payment. Now the fire department's in a hole. And the city looks and says, uh-oh, we have to pay that bill. We cannot pay for the fire truck. Now the hole's just moved. It's moved from the fire department to the police department, or from the police department to the parks department. The hole just keeps moving around.
But what does the hole not do? The hole never disappears. The hole continues year after year after year and just gets shuffled. Then one more thing happens. The hole gets larger because the grant programs continue. Now, the pandemic money, I grant you, the pandemic money came, went, gone. But that hole is still there. So the windfall, the pandemic money, never taught the municipalities or the state governments or any other government receiving it. It never taught them to live within their means. It just rents you a few years of looking like you do live within your means. The hard part, the saying no part that I talked about, the part that actually takes some discipline, the cities and the counties and the states still have to do that. So why am I telling a Chicago story to a Denver audience and a Los Angeles audience and an audience in Atlanta, anywhere else? Because we have a name here for the discipline that Chicago never had. And we passed that in 1992. Not with the entire world to know about it, because right now we're doing everything we can to save it, to protect it, because it's being attacked every which way you can imagine. What did we do in Colorado in 1992? We passed something called TABOR, the Taxpayer's Bill of Rights. And the entire job of that amendment was to force the conversation that places like Chicago spent 30 years dodging. Before the politicians raise your taxes, they have to come and ask us first, out at the ballot box, and they have to ask us out loud. So here, there is some limitation. They have to, hey, we need to raise your taxes. We want it for XYZ. Okay, we'll put it on the ballot, and we'll all vote on it. They attack that every single year. So Chicago is actually a live picture of what a city looks like without that kind of guardrail, run by the very coalition that spends first and works out who pays later. And I'll tell you very plainly, the same movement that runs Chicago has TABOR in its sights right here in Denver. Now, how they're going at it is a longer story than I've got runway for this afternoon. But I want to bring you the receipts on that, not just a hunch. So I'll put the whole thing where you can check every number for yourself. For now, hold on to the simple version. Chicago didn't get unlucky. It got a 4-year loan against its own reckoning, spent the loan, and then handed the keys to the one group in town guaranteed not to change course. You see, the bill's always coming. Nobody in charge wanted to be the one standing there when that bill landed. So, everything I've told you occurs all over the country. It's just that whether it's the federal government, state, local, county, municipal, every level of government in this country has this same problem. And they keep doing it year after year after year. That's why the debt for this country, since I last talked to you, has now crossed $40 trillion. That is a drain on the prosperity of you, me, my grandkids, my children, my grandkids, and my as yet not born great-grandchildren. We all face this reckoning. Chicago's just an example of just how bad it is. Thanks for listening. Everybody have a great weekend. I'll see you next week.

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5: Tower, can you show runway 30 closed for emergency aircraft noise 1?
6: Yes, runway 30 is closed.
4: A large Amazon cargo jet, a 767, has gone off the runway, bursting in flames, sending smoke billowing over Miami Airport. Audio there from ATC.com. Miami Airport runways are closed. The plane hitting several vehicles, we're told. No word yet of injuries or deaths. A third of us voted by mail in 2024, and today the Trump administration asked the Supreme Court to overrule the judge who blocked federal moves to restrict how the states can send out mail-in ballots. Some states already have. In Ukraine today, hoping to end the war, American diplomats Steve Witkoff and Jared Kushner meeting in Kyiv with President Zelensky, and yesterday in Moscow with Vladimir Putin. Here's Witkoff.
7: We came here, and I think we really feel good about what has happened in the conversations in Moscow, and now the conversations here.
4: Iran may never agree to end the nuclear program, says Trump Energy Secretary Chris Wright, telling ABC it may simply be destroying their capabilities that will end the war. 25 years after 9/11, now the last of the 23 fallen police officers discovered gets a long-awaited tribute. The intersection of Madison Avenue and 101st Street in New York is renamed NYPD Officer John William Perry Way.
8: Perry's brother Joel.
9: It's the greatest pain I ever experienced in my life. And people ask me, you know, 25 years later, what is it like? It's the same. The pain is still there. I broke down the other day.
8: Perry was not scheduled to work that day. He was in the Bronx, says his sister, Janice.
10: I said, my brother's, he's going to be there. I know, John. If there's something serious happening, he's going to be there.
8: They chose the street near Central Park where their brother often jogged.
4: ABC's Chuck Sievertson, Hawaii bracing for a possible Category 3 hurricane, Lowell. 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
4: Cheers in Germany as the far-right pro-Russia party Alternative for Germany racks up the votes in the state of Saxony-Anhalt, hoping for the first far-right government in Germany since the Nazis in World War II. President Trump today posted a proposed U.S. Space Force dress uniform, which appears to have taken its inspiration from Starship Troopers, a film satirizing fascist ideology. He also posted a map of New Mexico with Mexico crossed out and America written in. Coco Gauff is one of the American tennis players doing well this year.

0: The U.S. Open in New York, winning every match in straight sets. ESPN analyst Jeannie Bouchard.
1: The Americans are showing out great. There's Ben Shelton that's still in the draw. He won in Toronto a few weeks ago. So we have all these players that have like really done well recently and hoping that that form can keep them going throughout the tournament.
0: Looking at the price of produce, lettuce. Forgive ABC's Andrew Dimbert for his produce pun.
2: Lettuce is up more than 11%, and that's just the tip of the iceberg. Ground beef is now at prices rarely seen, around $6.88 a pound. That's about 10% more moolah from this time last year. And if you thought tomato prices were totally vine, think again. Also more expensive, around $2 a pound, up about 12%. And strawberries can really jam up your budget, too. Up about 8%, now around $2.40 for a 12-ounce pack.
0: Wayne Cabot, ABC News.
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0: 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I'm Dave Ramsey, Rachel Cruz, Ramsey personality, number one best-selling author, co-host of the Smart Money Happy Hour on the Ramsey Networks, and my daughter is my co-host today. Open phones at 888-825-5225. Hernan is with us in Tampa. Hi, Hernan. How are you?
1: Hey, Dave. How are you?
0: Better than I deserve. What's up?
1: Amazing. I'm 25. I just moved to Tampa, Florida. I'm making $2,000 a month across three jobs, and I want to build an online coaching business. I have $3,000 in savings, and I don't know if I should just be saving first or investing everything into building my business right now.
0: Okay. Tell me about the coaching. What are you coaching people to do?
1: A fitness hybrid training where it's just running and lifting weights at the same time.
0: Okay. And brand differentiate yourself for me, meaning if I'm your customer, which I'm probably not, Rachel might be, but the if I'm your customer, why am I talking to you on the online rather than the 8,000 other people on YouTube?
1: 100%, yeah. Well, I'm 25 years old, and I've struggled a lot with being consistent in the gym and started a 75 hard journey, which is sparked my passion again for it. And I know the struggles of being on and off with the gym and being able to get back into it and not overwhelm yourself with everything, because it is an overwhelming journey of getting into shape.
0: So you have a story of starting and stopping and failure that other people can empathize with, and you're going to use that to connect to them and help them on their journey. Did I get that right?
1: Yes.
0: Good.
1: Yes,
0: I like that. Let me tell you what's beautiful about this. You articulated a brand position fabulously. It didn't take you a second. You didn't have to think about it. You spit it out. You have spent time thinking.

0: is there, I mean, in my mind, you working out and creating content for Instagram, if you have a phone, is free. You don't need to spend money to do that until you get customers. And when you get customers, they give you money. Then there may be a couple of things you could do to push some of those reels or enhance some of those reels or something to get people to see them that aren't seeing them yet.
1: Yeah. How much is the online, the online coaching?
0: How much are you charging?
2: I don't have a price yet, honestly. I'm starting to build it now, but it honestly ranges around $1,000 to $2,000, I believe, depending on how long you want to coach them for, or they want you to coach them.
0: Okay. And why are you not working in a gym as a personal trainer?
2: Honestly, Dave, tried to go to the gym once and didn't get a call back, and that's just honestly the truth. I haven't gone back to doing it.
0: Yeah, you're going to have more than one rejection mm-hmm. with customers the rest of your life. So I think it's a good base of operation for you to be around people doing the stuff you're doing all day long. And it also gives you a place to, to shoot some of your Instagram stuff and show some examples rather than just in your garage. And by the way, you need a job because you're not making any money, and it's going to be a while before this actually monetizes.
2: Mm-hmm.
0: So I want you to go do this. I don't think it's going to cost you much money. I don't think investing money into the business is the answer.
1: Well,
0: I think getting an income while you grow this side hustle into a business.
1: Yeah, and just be cautious because there's a lot of chatter on social media about, buy my course on how to build a course and course. It's all this, a lot of courses. And some people make great money doing it. But don't fall for something that feels too good to be true as well, because there's a lot of effort and work that goes into it. So move at the speed of cash, Hernan. Don't go into debt for any of this. Mm-hmm. And if you can, before you purchase, someone else helping you in any level of investment in the business, I would do my due diligence to make sure that what I am buying or purchasing is going to help me and has helped other people. Because I think there's a formula. There's a smart formula to digital marketing.
0: I really wouldn't do any of that until you're making a bunch of money. And right now what you have is some really good theories. You have a great brand position. I told you that. But you've made no money yet. You have no proof that this is anything but a theory. So you're the next stage, and we're launching a product at Ramsey, whether it's a coaching product, a digital product, or whatever, we want to see some social proof. And social proof is people tell you they will do all kinds of things, but when you actually ask them for their money, that's when you find out if you got something or not. Because they're not going to give you their money until you have proven value to them. People trade money for time and value. That's all they trade it for. And so, when you start actually getting money on your theory, now it's not a theory anymore, it's a business. But you haven't got a business yet. Right now you've got a theory. And I think you might have one. And I want you. I want you to go do it. But while you're doing on this, to give yourself some patience, you need to be making some money at a full-time job. And I love having a full-time job in the vicinity of what you're going to be doing, rather than I'm going to go work at Costco and I'm working on my other thing, my personal trainer coaching thing on the side.
1: Mm-hmm.
0: No, I want you to be in the training business. Be around trainers. Be around talking to people about this. Be all up in this industry. Be learning from people that are doing it wrong. Find you some anti-mentors. Find you some mentors. So, you need to go to work at a gym, and you need to keep, there's a bazillion gyms in Tampa, Florida. Somebody will hire you as a personal trainer if you tell them your story. And, you may learn some techniques of teaching while you're working there that will help you further this theory of yours into an actual business. So that's what I would tell you to do. But no, I would not spend any money growing this business, to Rachel's point, right now, because you don't have a business yet. You have a theory, and I don't want to pay somebody to take my theory to market. You mm-hmm. take your theory to market.
1: Yep.
0: That's your job. And you can do it. I really believe in you, because I the thing about you was you could actually articulate with no hesitation what it is you're trying to do. And that is very unusual. I have people come in that work on our team, and they go, we got this need out there, and I think we could do this or this. And they're not nearly as dialed in as you were just then.
1: Yeah, and the testimonials, I think, specifically with, I would say, physical fitness. I mean, probably any service, but especially with that, is one of the promises that you said, or one of the motivations, is that it's so hard to start and stay with it and stay consistent. So if you can find a few clients,

0: And over the course of 6 months, be like, over 6 months, they've stayed with me because of this tactic. You know,
1: here's your before and after.
0: Yeah, a level of testimonial, too, I think is going to give you credibility. Because I think that's probably what you need starting out.
1: Yep. Very good.

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1: Nathan is in Houston. Hey, Nathan, how are you?

0: Hey, Dave. Hey, Rachel. Thanks for taking the call.
1: Sure.
0: I'm calling today to ask the question about should we drain our or take our emergency fund down to a level to pay off the mortgage. We've been following the baby steps and doing that for a long time. Our kids will be in a Ramsey Babies effectively, and they'll be the beneficiary of all this.
1: Wonderful.
0: And so it's truly just a question for my wife. We've done this for so long, so budgeted, and all these things are happening. And now we've got to, you know, take that final step to pay off a whatever 2% mortgage or something.
1: So what's the balance? What's the balance on the mortgage?
0: $280,000.
1: Okay, and where do you have $280,000?
0: We've sold some projects. We started a business a few years ago, and we have some projects that were acquired by a major public company. And so we have some earnouts that we've already received three out of the four payments, and we have one final payment coming. And so we've been accumulating that. And then separately,
1: why were you not already chunking that on the mortgage?
0: It's all happened so quickly.
1: Okay.
0: And we
1: so it's very recent.
0: It's only happened.
2: How much do you have saved, Nathan?
1: How much do you have in the account today in those accounts?
0: In total, we have $190,000, and then we have about $156 maybe in non-retirement brokerage accounts.
1: Mm-hmm. Okay. So that is, $340, right?
0: Correct.
1: 346, and you need 280. So why would your emergency fund disappear?
0: Well, it wouldn't. It's just when I talked to my wife and we laid it out, we were discussing, you know, what level of emergency fund.
1: Well,
0: right?
1: Emergency fund should be 3 to 6 months of expenses. In what world is $66,000 not that amount?
0: It 100% is way more than that, but it's more just the reality of the decision.
1: The reality is you're not touching your emergency fund, which is how you asked the question.
2: Yeah,
1: but
2: seeing that amount of money in the bank.
1: That's different than I take my emergency fund down to pay off my house. That's not an accurate question.
0: That's correct.
2: It's more the emotions of draining an account that has a lot of money in it, and you're thinking, do we really?
0: And I'm fine with it. But my wife is, you know, she's more hesitant, you know, in your, you know, your mom and your wife's phrase or her feelings are, you know, she's
2: feels good.
0: Girl,
2: yeah, there's safety.
0: It's real.
1: Well, here's a couple things to think about. And yes, I would write a check out of the $346,000 and pay off $280,000 and have $66,000 still sitting there by nightfall. No question about the answer to the question. But then let's talk about, you know, the actual feelings that go with that and the sense of all of those things. Two things come to mind. One is it is a valid thing, and we're seeing it more and more. We're understanding it more and more that it's weird the way your brain works. When you pay off a mortgage, it does not feel the same as when you have that same amount in a pile. Like you're diminishing this pile and putting it over on the house, and it feels like it's gone.
2: Yeah, because you're kind of like losing that.
1: It feels like
2: that
1: it's gone.
2: Money.
1: It's not gone.
2: Yeah, it's not gone.
1: You just moved it into equity. But so math-wise, it's really not gone. You just changed it from a brokerage account to a paid-off house. That's all it is.
2: Mm-hmm.
1: So now we have real estate instead of the other. So and you know the mathematics don't tell you that, but the feeling is I'm diminishing one thing and I don't feel like I'm getting as much on the other side. That's thing one. Thing two is when you pay off your house, on the positive side of the ledger of this discussion, you're going to feel different. She's going to feel different because you've never been there. And I've talked to literally tens of thousands of people over the last 40 years that say, it's like I could breathe again, like somebody was standing on my chest and they got off. And I didn't even know it. I got so used to it.
0: I feel a little bit that way now of I can see that I'm about to be able to take a deep breath.
1: Yeah.
0: I can still feel that call from the guy that had to pay restitution from being a bank robber. I can feel it. It's I mean, and we've done this through business school.
1: Yep.
0: And so many things.
1: Yep. Exactly. And now then the other one is and this is for your wife is I have told millions of people, tens of thousands in person, but millions indirectly to pay off their house. And I get criticized for almost everything I do from the time I wake up till the time I go to bed. But no one has ever called me, ever, and said, I hate you. I hate the fact that I paid off my house because of you. Mm-hmm. I've never had that one.

0: No one is ever mad at me for that. Right. They all talk about it as before they do it. It's like, oh, why would I get rid of 2%? Dave, you're stupid and you're wrong and you're crazy and all this. And it's like, but when they actually do it, no one ever regrets it. And so, and the joke is, if you pay off your house and you hate it, Nathan, you can go get another mortgage.
1: Right, that's what I've shared. Yeah. I think it, I know it's
0: be 6%, but it, you know,
2: the interest would be a little different.
0: Yeah, but you know, I would just say, honey, we have $66,000 left in the bank, and we don't know anything else on our house. We've got to do this. Everything else that Ramsey has told us to do, we went and did, and it worked. And they're not steering us wrong here.
2: Yeah. And you're probably not going to like this, but I'm like, even if you wanted to slow step and be like, let's throw $100,000 tonight at it, throw $100,000 and let's wake up tomorrow and see how we feel. You know what I mean? Like nothing's on fire right now. You guys need to pay it off because you would have no mortgage next month, which is crazy. I know you would disagree.
0: No, I get your logic, but the problem is you don't get the feeling of reducing it that you do of paying it off.
2: No, I know, but
0: there's no relief.
2: No, it's not relief, but I think it is another step to show confidence of like, okay, we are okay. Okay, I'm okay. Because it's the amount that's being diminished in the bank that is scary looking.
0: Yeah, if you had $66,000 in the bank and a paid for house, would you go borrow money on your house so that you have more money in the bank? No. And right. This is the same thing in reverse. It's exactly the same thing. Every day you don't pay this off, it's like you're borrowing on your house to put money in savings. It's exactly the effect. And so, needs to be paid off tonight, but we got to get her on board, and I appreciate that, and we'll be empathetic and gentle and persuasive
2: nice.
0: And all those things, and
2: yes.
0: Do it.
2: Yeah. Well, and run the calculations of how quickly you can build that $66,000 back when you don't have a mortgage payment.
0: Like and you haven't even gotten all your payments from your business sale yet.
2: Yes.
0: You still got more money coming.
2: Yep. Yep.
0: So it's not. You're nowhere near the edge.
2: Yes. And well done, Nathan. That's a lot of work on your part to get to get to this place, yeah, you and your wife. So you're there.
0: It's interesting. It's a study listening. So out of the abundance of the heart, the mouth speaks, right? The Bible says that. So the words we use tell us where our heart is. And, you know, it took a minute for us to figure out that he actually was asking the wrong question, because his heart feels like he's actually getting into the emergency fund.
2: Mm-hmm.
0: And once we got into it, he's not. Or maybe she feels that way, and he was recasting what she was saying. I don't know. He may have been asking the question on her behalf. But it's interesting that the feeling is that they're getting into the emergency fund, and they're nowhere near it.
2: Yep. Yep.
0: And yet it's touching that same place. It's this feeling of security from a pile of money.
2: Mm-hmm.
0: Instead of security from debt-free. And once you've been 100% debt-free, you won't trade that for a pile of money. I mean, the stuff that I own that I could go borrow money on and make a pile of money, I could do it by the end of the day and have a big old pile of money and have all the debt to go with it over on the stuff I borrowed on. But I wouldn't trade that piece for any pile of money. The piece, I can always feel like I'm up in the mountains and it's a cool morning and the sun's coming up, and, you know, you get that deep breath, and it's cold air into your lungs. It's like 46 degrees. I love that. That's how it feels to me when you pay off your house. And nobody hardly has that feeling. When you do have it, you won't trade it.

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1: Here's a look at Lincoln's first forecast. Highs level off around 93. This afternoon, under overcast skies, southeasterly winds, 8 to 15 miles an hour. Slight chance of thunderstorms. Tonight, lows level off around 72. Partly cloudy skies. I'm weatherology meteorologist Ray Miller on KFOR-FM 101.5 and 1240 AM. Online at KFORnow.com. Right now, it's 95 degrees.
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2: Salt Dog Baseball is just moments away. 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
3: Good afternoon, everyone, and welcome to Sioux Falls Stadium in Sioux Falls, South Dakota. Today, the Lincoln Salt Dogs will play the Sioux Falls Canaries in an American Association of Professional Baseball West Division matchup. We had a good rain shower that moved through Sioux Falls here about 90 minutes ago, and the administration for Sioux Falls elected to go ahead and push this game time back 1 hour instead of a 4:05 start, 5:05, and a good decision. Looks like we're going to have some sky starting to light up a little bit and should have some good window for baseball coming up here late this afternoon and early evening in Sioux Falls. Hi again. We invite you inside the visiting Corona Extra broadcast booth. I'm Rich Ray. Brady Anderson is with us at our KFOR studios back in Lincoln. Well, last night, the Sioux Falls Canaries broke open a scoreless tie with a 3-run sixth inning and held on to defeat the Lincoln Salt Dogs 3-2 last night here at Sioux Falls Stadium. Anthony Hall drove in 2 for the Canaries, while Kerry Arboleda hit a 2-run home run for Lincoln in the loss. Sioux Falls at 49-48 scored at 3 runs off 7 hits, committed no errors, and left 6 runners on base. And with the victory, Sioux Falls clinched the final spot in the Miles Wolf Cup playoffs, which begins on Wednesday. Lincoln, now 42-56, had a total of 2 runs with 7 hits, no errors, and left 7 runners on base. Last night's game at Sioux Falls Stadium lasted 2 hours and 28 minutes and was played in front of 1,652 fans. The Canaries took the lead in the bottom of the sixth. Facing Lincoln starter Cale Chatham, Cam Hassard hit a 1-out single. Mike Hart drew a walk, and then 2 batters later, Michael Chiarelli was hit by a pitch to load the bases. Then Anthony Hall hit a 2-RBI single to make it 2-0. The next batter, Grady Mee, reached on a bunt single, scoring Chiarelli to make it a 3-0 Sioux Falls lead. Lincoln rallied in the top of the ninth, facing reliever Charlie Hasty. Connor Bagneski led off the inning with a single. And then Kerry Arboleda hit a 2-run home run to right field. His 13th homer of the season made it 3-2. However, Hasty struck out Callan Halverson and Jacob Morrow, both swinging, and got Palmyra IV to ground out to shortstop to end the game. Sioux Falls starter Nikolai Arbach earned the win. He's now 4-1. He pitched a total of 6 innings, and he gave up no runs, 3 hits, struck out 5, and walked 3. Sean Gamble threw 1 inning, yielding 1 hit and struck out 1. Cody Dalen pitched 1 inning, giving up 1 hit and struck out 1. Charlie Hasty earned his 18th save of the season, pitching 1 inning, surrendering at 2 runs off 2 hits and struck out 2. Salt Dogs starting pitcher Cale Chatham took the loss. He's now 3-5. He threw 5 2/3 innings, giving up 3 runs off 3 hits, struck out 5, and walked 2. Ryan Rembes threw an inning and a third, yielding 1 hit and struck out 1. Alex Johnson pitched 1 inning, giving up 2 hits, and he struck out 3. Offensively for the Canaries, Josh Raywalt was 2-for-4. Anthony Hall was 1-for-4 with 2 RBIs. Grady Mee was 1-for-4. For Lincoln, Kerry Arboleda was 2-for-4 with a 2-run home run. Game 3 of the 4-game series is this afternoon. Right-handed pitcher Foster Pace, who's 3-5 with a 6.28 ERA, will pitch for Lincoln. Left-handed pitcher Thomas Dorminey, 6-3 with a 5.28 earned run average, will be on the mound for Sioux Falls. For those that are looking forward to the 2027 season, you can start making your plans now for information on tickets for the upcoming year and merchandise through the online souvenir shop. And more information, visit our website, saltdogs.com. Checking the scores in the association from yesterday. It was Winnipeg, a winner over Kansas City, 11-9. Sioux City defeated Lake Country, 13-4. However, with the Sioux Falls win, Sioux City was eliminated from playoff contention. Kane County defeated Cleburne, 5-3. Gary South Shore over Chicago, 11-6. And Milwaukee was a winner over Fargo-Moorhead, 5-2. So here are the standings coming into play today. In the West, Kansas City has clinched the division, and they will have their pick of who they want to play in the opening round of the West Divisional Series. The Monarchs are 57-41. Winnipeg is second, 54-44, 3 games back. Fargo-Moorhead sits third at 51-47 and 3 games six games behind. Sioux Falls is in fourth at 50-48, and they are 7 games back. Sioux City, as I mentioned, eliminated last night, sits at 48-50 and 9 games back in the division. Lincoln at 42-56 is 15 games back in the West. In the East, Milwaukee clinched the East Division, a record of 58-40. The Milkmen have a three-game lead over Lake Country. The Dockhounds are second at 55-43. Right behind the Dockhounds are Kane County. The Cougars are 54-43, 3.5 games behind. Cleburne, they're going to be the number four seed in the East, where they have a record of 47-51 coming into today. Gary South Shores, 40-57, 17.5 games back in the division. And Chicago's 31-67 and 27 games back in the division. So as we take a look at the tail of the tape for today's ball game, Lincoln at 42-56, Sioux Falls 50-48. Lincoln sixth in the West, while Sioux Falls is sitting fourth. The Salt Dogs have dropped two straight, while Sioux Falls, the Canaries have dropped two straight, while Sioux Falls has won four in a row. Lincoln is 3-7 in its last 10 ball games, while the Canaries are 6-4. Lincoln is 2-3 in the month of September, as Sioux Falls is 4-1. Away from Haymarket Park, Lincoln is 17-30, and here at Sioux Falls Stadium, the Canaries are 28-20. Team ERA wise, Lincoln has a 5.99 team ERA, and Sioux Falls is at 6.54. The Salt Dogs have a .263 batting average, where the Canaries are batting at .270. Lincoln is averaging 5.2 runs a game, giving up 6.2. Sioux Falls is averaging 6 runs a game and giving up 6.8. This will be the 12th of the 13 games in the season series between the two, and Sioux Falls has won 8 of the 11 games that have been played thus far. Now, weather-wise for today here in Sioux Falls, tonight, we're anticipating showers and thunderstorms likely. Some of the storms could produce some heavy rainfall, and we anticipate that to be after our ball game here tonight. So we had a little bit of rain before, got a good window for baseball now. Looks like there might be some rain afterwards tonight. We're going to have a game-time temperature in the low 70s. The wind is east-southeast at 10 miles per hour, and it's blowing in from center field. Sioux Falls is located in Minnehaha County, and Minnehaha County is in a flood watch until 10 o'clock tonight. Coming up on the KFOR at the Ballpark pregame show, we're going to hear from Salt Dogs pitching coach Mason Ross in our interview segment. Then Brady Anderson will have the highlights from last evening's Salt Dogs Canaries game, plus our first check of the Bryan Health scoreboard. Then we'll give you the starting lineups and the first pitch. Lincoln is battling for their first win in this series. The Lincoln Salt Dogs at the Sioux Falls Canaries is coming up on KFOR and online at KFORnow.com.
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2: All right, the ballpark pregame show continues. We chat with pitching coach for the Lincoln Salt Dogs, Mason Ross. Game three of this four-game series with Sioux Falls and the Canaries. Last night, Cale Chatham took the mound, and I know when I talked with Frizz before the ball game, he was wanting to see what kind of performance he was going to see out of Cale. I mean, if he's going to throw that knuckleball, throw it with conviction. I thought he did so last night. It looked pretty good, and then that sixth inning, Sioux Falls just kind of got things going. How did you evaluate what you saw from Cale last night?
3: Well, we've talked. I'm actually really good buddies with Cale. We've talked quite a bit, and I've told him, like, dude, your knuckleball is too good to not throw that majority of the time. You got to throw it majority of the time, and then let your fastball play up off top of that. Because his knuckleball is anywhere from 69 to, like, 73, 74 miles an hour, and then that 89, 90 looks like it's 100. It's like you need to play the fastball off of your knuckleball, like throw the knuckleball more, and he did last night, and he was successful until about the sixth inning. But even then, he didn't even give up that many runs. He still did pretty well, so... Yeah.
2: Yep. It was a unique night last night because we're in an era now where everybody is taught to throw the ball 95 miles per hour. And Cale, maybe 85 a few times. We did see a fastball get up to 90 a little bit later on. But Arbach, who throws for Sioux Falls last night, he didn't hit over 83 at all. That was unique for five innings to see guys that were getting the ball to the plate and keeping the batters off balance.
3: Oh, yeah. And when you see a guy that's throwing a lot like Arbach did last night, usually it's coming from a lefty. You call them thumber lefties. We just had a thumber righty last night. He dropped down, had a different slot, had a really good two-seam. His sinker was really good. He had a slider that played really well off of it. He tunneled really well. At least from what the guys were telling me, is that everything came out of the same spot and it just went different directions, which that's great. And that's, I mean, like you said, everybody's trained to throw 95, but everybody's trained to hit 95. So you get a guy that throws under that, and it's hard to do. It's hard to get your timing on a guy that you don't know. Well, one, you don't know where the ball is going, and two, it's not very hard. You would think, like, oh, it's not hard, you should be able to smash it. No, when you're set, when you're ready to turn 97 around and hit it 450 feet, 83 is tough.
2: Yeah.
3: It's tough.
2: Yeah.
3: So.
2: Unique tonight coming up because you got a couple experienced pitchers on the mound. Thomas Dormany is going to go for Sioux Falls. He's an experienced lefty. Got Foster Pace going for you guys. What do you expect out of Foster tonight?
3: Competition. Foster is a guy that he is very analytical of himself, which is a good thing. It can be a bad thing, but for him it's a good thing. He knows how to control himself, but he's competitive. You have to take the ball from him. Like, if not, he will throw 7, 8, 9 innings, but he could throw 150 pitches. He could go 8 innings and throw, 90. Like, you never know. You never know what you're going to get with Foster. But what we will get is competition. He will be very competitive. He's going to put the ball over the plate, force the guys to swing the bat. He'll get some swing and misses, but he'll force the guys to swing the bat and let the defense work behind him.
2: You're back into the bullpen, got a little bit of rest over the last couple of days because they desperately needed it, and that's good. And also, I think the temperature dropped about 15 degrees, which helps out significantly as well. So these guys got to be rested and ready to go, don't you think?
3: Oh, yes, of course. And McLeave got some time off, which was good. So did Gabby. We were going to throw Stace last night if we ended up tying things up, but he got a little bit of time off too, which is nice. 7, 8, 9 should be good and ready to roll.
2: Good. And a mindset going into a game like today, you have an opportunity to try to get a victory, try to get a little bit closer as far as the series is concerned. What is your pitcher's mindset as a whole from talking to them and what you want to see out of them?
3: They just want to be competitive. We're not done. We still got two games to play, including today, so things aren't over yet. The guys know that. They're being competitive. Yeah, no, competition is the biggest thing. These guys know that. Like, we're not done yet. Things are, still got two games to play. It's not over.
2: And these guys are professionals, and regardless if you are having a great season or if you're a team that's at the bottom of the league, which you're not, but these guys want to go out and compete and win all the time, don't they?
3: Oh, yeah, of course. I mean, every side of the ball, our hitters, our pitchers, everybody. I mean, look at the way we play in the 7, 8, 9, like the later part of the game. Like, we don't give up, and that still rings true to things that are, thank you, to things that are going on today is that, we've still got two games to play. We got to go play them. Let's go win them. It's not over yet. We got to go finish the season.
2: And Frizz has installed that mindset as well with these guys. Let us talk about the weather.

0: a little bit. You know, right now, as we're discussing, a little bit of rain starting to fall a little bit as well. This is going to be well received after seeing the upper 90s for about a week and a half.
1: Yeah, it's actually very nice. Being in the upper 90s in humidity, I come from Utah. We don't have humidity. Our most humid month is January, and that's usually when it snows. Going from all the humidity and the heat to a day kind of like today, where you're going to be in like the upper 70s, lower 80s, with a little bit of wind, a little bit of rain, it's actually very refreshing. I actually really enjoy a good rainstorm, and nice thing is we don't have to pull a tarp playing on a turf field, which will be fun. So.
0: Let's talk about a turf field as far as pitching is concerned. Is this different from some guys to try to get used to that you're seeing out of your spot?
1: So, yes. I have noticed that, I mean, obviously not just here. I've played enough baseball. I've played on a lot of turf fields. Pitchers sometimes struggle going from a real mound to an artificial mound. It just doesn't feel the same coming down on it. There's a little bit more give to it than when you come down on, say, clay or dirt or something like that. I think the perfect turf field is actually Kansas City. Because they've got a dirt plate and they've got a dirt mound. So you get to play on the nice, clean, smooth surface. You hardly get a bad hop unless it hits like some of those little pellets that are in there, the backfill stuff. Some guys do struggle a little bit going onto an artificial mound, but for the most part, everybody we've got, they've adjusted really well to it.
0: We're going to get dumped on here, so I appreciate your time so much here. And thanks for all the chats this season, and best of luck here in the next two games.
1: Thank you. Appreciate it.
0: That's Mason Ross, pitching coach for Lincoln Salt Dogs. More of the KFOR at the ballpark pregame show continues after a timeout. This is Lincoln Salt Dogs Baseball.
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9: Salt Dog Baseball on KFOR. Hello and welcome into the KFOR studios. This here is Brady Anderson here with last night's highlights from the Lincoln Salt Dogs Sioux Falls Canaries game. The Canaries defeated the Salt Dogs last night by a score of 3-2, but the game was not without its highlights for the Dogs. Cale Chatham really pitched a great game. We start out with our highlights in the bottom of the fifth inning as Cale Chatham drops in his knuckleball to retire his 14th straight batter.
0: Finch. Called strike three with a knuckleball that drops in there to end the inning. As Hockenbaugh did not like the call from Rob Knox, but that knuckleball danced right in there at the last second, and that will retire the side.
9: That would be Cale Chatham's 14th straight batter retired to end the fifth inning. In the bottom of the sixth inning, they would finally get to Chatham as the Canaries would rally. They would load the bases, and Anthony Hall would hit a 2-RBI single to give the Canaries a commanding lead.
0: Swings and smacks this one to shallow left and drops in for a base hit. This is going to score two runs. And Sioux Falls is on top, 2-0.
9: And that would make the score 2-0. They would add another run in that bottom of the sixth inning as Grady Mee would hit an RBI bunt single that really just came out of nowhere. It wouldn't be until the top of the ninth inning that the Salt Dogs would really get anything going. They would get a runner on base, and Kerry Arboleda would come to the plate, and he would knock in that run, and he would knock in himself.
0: Arboleda swings, it hits it in the air to right, and tags this one well back to the warning track, into the wall, and it is gone for a home run. Kerry Arboleda hits an opposite field two-run home run into the wind, and the Salt Dogs have cut this to a one-run game. It is now 3-2.
9: And like Rich said there, that cut the lead to 3-2 in the top of the ninth inning with no outs. But unfortunately for the Salt Dogs, they would fall anyways. It was just too little too late. You get one more little rally there, maybe you sneak out with a win. But Salt Dogs did show some fight in that top of the ninth in order to bring the game back close and into striking position. So, last night, the Sioux Falls Canaries did defeat the Lincoln Salt Dogs by a score of 3-2. We will be back in just a second with your Brian Health scoreboard update.
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10: 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Now, the preview of today's game with Rich Ray.
11: Good afternoon, everyone, and we apologize for some technical difficulties, but we are underway here in Sioux Falls, South Dakota, and already Lincoln Salt Dogs are in front. They lead the Sioux Falls Canaries by a score of 1-0. Rich Ray along with you. I'll recap everything for you here in just a second as Thomas Dorman will deliver a pitch. Throw on down to third base, not in time, and so it'll be a stolen base for Nick Shumpert. Shumpert swipes third, and Jake Jelly follows up and takes second on the throw down to third base. And so the count here on Connor Bagneski is 1-1. Here's what's developed. And again, we apologize for that technical issue. Cam Feltz led off the ball game by singling to center field. Nick Shumpert singled to left, putting runners at first and third. And Jake Jelly singled it to left, driving in Cam Feltz. And Nick Shumpert just stole third, and Jelly followed up to take second base. This is Connor Bagneski at the plate, and this pitch misses down low for a ball, so the count's 2-1. It's good to have you along. Game 3 of a 4-game series. We were scheduled to start at 4:05 this afternoon, but rain in the area pushed back our start time to a 5:05 start. Our official first pitch was 5:08, and a game-time temperature of 71 degrees here in Sioux Falls, South Dakota, after the rain that we had earlier today. Pitch to Bagneski is going to be down low.

0: put them all. It's three balls and a strike. The starting lineups are brought to you by Gene Lilly Surety Bonds. They're the largest rider of surety bonds in Nebraska. For Lincoln, Cam Feltz batting first, playing center field. Nick Shepard batting second, the DH today. Jake Jelly's batting third, playing first base. Connor Bagneski batting fourth. He is playing second base. 3-1 pitch to Bagneski, and he swings. It hits one back up the middle. It'll be backhanded at second by Auchinball. He'll throw to first. It's in time for the out, but it drives in a run. So Bagneski with an RBI ground out to second base, drives home Nick Shumpert, and advancing to third on the play is Jake Jelly. And Lincoln leads it by a score of 2-0 here in the top of the first inning. And that's the first out of the ballgame. It's going to bring up the left fielder and Kerry Arboleda, who is batting fifth, playing left field. Tanner Otrimba is batting sixth, playing right. Thomas Dormany delivers the pitch to Arboleda and swings and fouls it off. It's no balls and a strike. Callan Halverson will bat seventh, playing third base. Batting eighth and doing the catching, number 13, Griffin Everett. And batting ninth and playing shortstop, number 17, Paul Miro the fourth. Foster Pace will be on the mound for Lincoln here this afternoon. 0-1 pitch. And it's going to sail high. So the count, 1-1 on Kerry Arboleda. A lineup for the Sioux Falls Canaries, who qualified for the playoffs last night, now with a record of 50-48, fourth place in the American Association West. Here's Arboleda swinging at a changeup and missing. It's 1-2. Leading off, playing third base, number 23, Cam Hassert. Batting second, the DH, number 36, Josh Raywalt. Batting third in right field, number 8, Michael Cariali. And batting fourth and playing left field, number 35, Anthony Hall. 1-2. Next pitch. And Arboleda swings, and he muscles one in the air, foul right side, out of play. Count stays at 1-2. The fifth hole hitter for Sioux Falls is the shortstop, number 9, Grady Mee. Batting sixth, playing center field, number 2, Joe Voss. Batting seventh at second base, number 5, Trevor Auchinbaugh. Batting eighth, doing the catching, number 17, T.J. Rockerbomber. Here's the 1-2. And it misses inside. It's now 2-2 on Kerry Arboleda. And batting ninth and playing first base is number 29, Scott Combs. On the mound for Sioux Falls is number 12, Thomas Dormany. 6-3 with a 5.28 ERA. And the pitch to Arboleda is a changeup. Swung on a miss for strike three. First strikeout for Dormany on the afternoon. And there are two down here in the Salt Dog first inning. So with two outs, it's going to bring up the right fielder and Tanner Otrimba. Tanner Otrimba coming to the plate. He's batting 222 with 11 homers, and he's driven in 43. Otrimba 0-3 with a strikeout last night. Runner at third, two down, two runs are in. Pitch to Otrimba is a breaking ball down low. 1-0 to Tanner Otrimba. Tanner is 0-4 in the series. A sacrifice fly driving in a run. He's walked twice, and he's struck out twice. At third is Jake Jelly. Goes the 1-0 pitch. And Otrimba scoots away from one down and in. The count now goes to 2-0. RBI single by Jake Jelly. RBI ground out by Connor Bagneski, putting Lincoln in front 2-0. And now the 2-0 pitch. And Otrimba swings at a changeup and misses. The count's now 2-1. Thomas Dormany, not only starting pitcher today, he's the pitching coach for the Canaries. And his next offering is on the way, and it misses inside. So the count goes to 3-1. Dormany stands 6 foot tall, 210 pounds. Played his college ball at Faulkner, and his home is Lutz, Florida. 3-1 here on Tanner Otrimba. Next pitch. Swings and misses, and the count now goes full at 3-2. 2-0 Lincoln. We're in the top of the first inning. Game 3 of this 4-game series. As I mentioned, the Canaries wrapped up the final playoff spot in the association last night. And Lincoln, they are in search of a victory here in their last two ball games to surpass last season's win total of 42, where they are right now. 3-2 to Otrimba, down low for ball four. So Tanner Otrimba will draw a walk. And that'll extend the inning here for the Salt Dogs, who have runners at the corners with 2 away. And it's going to ring up the third baseman, Callan Halverson. Halverson batting 300, 7 homers. He's driven in 47. He went 1-4 last night with a strikeout. And Halverson is 1-8 in the series, and he struck out twice. And T.J. Rockerbomber is going to go out and chat here with Thomas Dormany. The infielders are coming in as well. And also, we're going to have a mound visit from the dugout. So discussion will take place here with two outs on how the Canaries are going to work. But I think Dormany is unable to continue as he is going to come out of the ballgame. So we're going to have a pitching change for Sioux Falls here in the top of the first inning. So that's it for Thomas Dorminey, a short start, and a reliever coming in now for the Canaries. We'll tell you all about the reliever after we take a timeout. Two runs are in, runners are at the corners with two down. Lincoln leads it 2-0. Back in a moment on KFOR and online at KFORnow.com.
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0: Back at Sioux Falls Stadium, and a pitching change for the Canaries here in the top of the first inning as Eric Waldichuk comes in the ballgame as Thomas Dorminey comes out, and don't know if Dorminey was suffering from not feeling well or some sort of injury, but he exits the ballgame as Waldichuk takes over and will face Callan Halverson, who swings at the first pitch and pops it in the air on the right side behind first base, backpedaling in foul territory and able to make the catch is going to be Scott Combs, and that is going to retire the side. So Waldichuk, one pitch and one out, and that'll do it for the Salt Dogs here in the second. But Lincoln scores two runs on three hits. There were no errors and two runners left on base. Played a half inning. Lincoln leads Sioux Falls 2-0. 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
0: Back in Sioux Falls, we go to the bottom of the first. Lincoln Salt Dogs score two in the top half of the inning. And Foster Pace will work with a 2-0 lead. And here's a look at the lineup for the Canaries. The first three batters will be third baseman Cam Hassert, the designated hitter Josh Raywalt, and the right fielder and Michael Cariale. Defensively for the Salt Dogs this afternoon in left field is Kerry Arboleda. In center is Cam Feltz, and over in right field is Tanner Otremba. At third base is Callan Halverson. Paul Meyer IV is playing shortstop. Over at second base is Connor Bagnaski. At first base, Jake Jelly. Griffin Everett's doing the catching for Foster Pace. who's on the mound. Foster's 3-5 with a 6.28 ERA. So he has 18th appearance and his 16th start. He's worked 86 innings, given up 102 hits, 62 runs.

0: 60 earned, struck out 56, and he has walked 28. He'll face Cam Hessert to begin the bottom of the first inning. And the first pitch is in there at the knees for a called strike. No balls and one strike here on Hessert. Hessert is batting 216. One homer, one run batted in. A one pitch. Swings, and he will foul it off on the right side. So the count now goes to no balls and two strikes on Hessert. The Canaries know that they're going to play this one tomorrow morning against Lincoln, and then they begin the Miles Wolf Cup playoffs in the Western Division Series. They'll have a home game on Wednesday night. Here's the 0-2. Breaking ball that missed the outside corner. And they count out one ball and two strikes. For Lincoln, they've got this one, and then they wrap the season tomorrow morning. One ball and two strikes are on Cam Hessert. Pace kicks and delivers. And that's just outside. So the count is even up at two balls and two strikes. Umpire arrangement today. They're down at third base is Rob Knox. Over at first base, Albert Martinez. And the home plate umpire is Robert Nunez. He is the crew chief. 2-2 pitch on the way. And it misses down and in. And so the count goes full at three balls and two strikes. Lincoln wearing their red tops today with the blue lettering and the white trim. Sioux Falls wearing the yellow tops with the blue lettering, the white pants. Breeze blowing in from center field today. Again, we had a good shower at about 3 o'clock this afternoon and also earlier this morning as well. Foster Pace ready for the 3-2 pitch. Swung and a miss, strike three, as he got Hassert chasing one down and in. And that's the first out here in the bottom of the first inning. So the one away is going to bring up the designated hitter in Josh Raywald. Raywald's batting 334. He has smacked 21 home runs this season and has 69 runs batted in. One of the top performers in the American Association is Raywald. Pace with the first pitch. It's down and in for a ball. One ball and no strikes. Last time, Foster Pace was scheduled to pitch here in Sioux Falls. He was unable to do so. Scheduled start right after the All-Star break, and he became ill the night before. So I had to skip that start. 1-0 the count here on Raywald. And the pitch is going to miss high outside. It's the count now, two balls and no strikes. But looking at the weather, we're looking at about 10 o'clock tonight here in Sioux Falls, supposed to get more rain. 2-0 the count. And now the next pitch to Raywald. And he takes it down and in for ball three. One out, nobody on. We're in the bottom of the first. Lincoln leading Sioux Falls 2-0. Canaries taking the first two games of the series, winning on Friday night 8-1 and last night 3-2. Here's a 3-0 pitch. It's in there for a strike. 3-1 now on Josh Raywald. The incentive for Sioux Falls here is to pick up two more victories and hope Fargo Moorhead stumbles a little bit to try to grab the number 3 seed in the West. 3-1 pitch. That's outside for ball four. So a one-out walk. And Raywald will be aboard. First base runner of the ballgame for the Canaries. So that's going to bring to the plate the right fielder, number 8, Michael Curiali. He's batting 305, 15 home runs, and he has driven in 70. Curiali last night went 1 for 3, and the night before he went 4 for 5. First pitch to Curiali. He's going to be breaking ball outside, ball 1. One ball, no strikes on Curiali with Anthony Hall in the bat next. Final game of the season for Lincoln tomorrow against Sioux Falls. Morning ball game on Labor Day. 11:05 will be the first pitch. Here's the 1-0. Swung on and fouled off at home plate. So the count will even up here at one ball and one strike. We'll get to our injury report next inning. But the Salt Dogs are without Jairo Pomares. He doubled in his first at-bat yesterday and turned his ankle as he was rounding second base. You know, it was a play to where he was looking out at second, and he kind of altered his step because he was looking out in center field where he hit the ball, and he had a chance to go to third, watching what was happening in the outfield, and he just kind of took a misstep, turned his ankle, and so he has actually been placed on the injured list. Here's the 1-1. The pitch misses outside. It's now two balls and a strike to Curiali. And with that, Samuel Benjamin has been placed on the active roster for the Salt Dogs. Two balls and one strike here on Michael Chiarelli with Ray Walt down at first. Here's the pitch. Swung on and popped into the air. Right side. Long run for three Salt Dogs, and this ball is going to be out of play, just into the stands. This count will even up at two balls and two strikes. On Friday night, we saw Jabari Henry go down for Sioux Falls with a significant injury, a severe strain to his Achilles tendon, as he was retreating to third base to tag up on a fly ball, and that ankle and that foot and everything just buckled on him, and he had to be taken off the field on a golf cart. And that's a big, big blow for Sioux Falls. 2-2 pitch on the way. Outside. Good block by Griffin Everett. The count now goes full with three balls and two strikes. Kind of the first time here in probably months that we've seen a few of the Salt Dogs wearing the long sleeves underneath their jerseys. Griffin Everett's got those on today. And Cowan Halverson does as well, as does Paul Myro IV. Three balls and two strikes on Michael Chiarelli. Bases pitch. Swung on and fouled out of play to the right side. So the count stays at 3-2. The crowds have been pretty good here at Sioux Falls over the first two ball games. And over 1,600 last night, just over 1,200 on Friday night. You never know what you're going to get on Labor Day holiday weekend with all the things that are taking place. But folks have come on out to watch here in Sioux Falls this weekend, which is good. And Lincoln's had a good contingency as well. I see a huge following of Jake Jelly's that's here at today's ball game. 3-2 coming here to Michael Chiarelli. The pitch. Swung on and foul back. Count stays full here at 3-2. And if you're just joining us, started an hour later than anticipated due to rain earlier today. This is first pitch time, got moved back to a 5:05 start. 3-2 to count now. And the pitch. Swung on and pulled foul. That is off the scoreboard that is on the Breck Terrace corridor, which is on the left side. And that count will stay full here on Chiarelli at three balls and two strikes. Bottom of the first inning. Lincoln leading Sioux Falls 2-0. Pace brings the hands up. And now the pitch. Breaking ball, hit deep at the hole, it's short, in left field, base hit. Diving effort by Paul Myro IV, but couldn't quite get there. So Chiarelli singles, and that'll give the Canaries runners at first and second with one out here in the bottom of the first inning. So that'll bring up the cleanup batter, left fielder Anthony Hall. Hall batting 298. Six homers, and he's driven in 56. 6'3", 225, played his college ball in Oregon. He's from San Diego. This pitch misses down and in for a ball. 1-0 here on Hall. He went 1-for-4 last night and drove in 2 in Sioux Falls' big sixth inning. 1-0 the count. And the next pitch. Hall swings and misses at a changeup. Count evens. It's now 1-1. So Foster's had to work a little bit here. He's already up to 22 pitches here in the first inning. 1-1. Now the next pitch. That sails high. So the count will go to 2-1 here on Anthony Hall. Good to have you along here on this Sunday. Hope you're enjoying our broadcast of Lincoln Salt Dogs Baseball. Two balls, one strike. Next pitch. Swung on and fouled out of play to the left side. And now the count will go to 2-1. 2-1. Pace looks into Griffin Everett. Now the next pitch. Swung on and fouled off at home plate. So the at-bat continues here for Hall at 2-2. Starting pitchers haven't had it easy here to begin this one. Thomas Dorminey came out of the ballgame, two-thirds of an inning in. Foster Pace now up to 25 pitches. Here's the 2-2. Swung on and hit in the air toward left. This could be trouble, and it is going to be a foul ball down the left field line, giving chase where Arboleda and also Halverson. They weren't going to be able to get there, but luckily for the Salt Dogs, it dropped foul. The count evens up here at 2 balls and 2 strikes on Anthony Hall. Lincoln began the ball game with 3 consecutive hits to start things off. And that helped produce 2 runs. Pace ready now for a 2-2 pitch. Here it comes. Swung on, and it's going to be a hit to the right side. Base hit off the glove of the diving Bagneski. It'll be picked up out in right field. Now they're thinking about waving a runner home. It'll be cut off. Throw back to third, and out trying to get back to third base is Josh Raywalt. So down at third base, there was some indecision coaching-wise on what they wanted to do with Raywalt, bringing him around. And he came about third of the way down, and then when Jelly took the cutoff, he threw back to third to Halverson, and Raywalt couldn't get back to the bag in time. It's a single for Anthony Hall. Michael Cariali takes second, but Raywalt is going to be thrown out 9-3-5 on that putout for the second out of the inning. So 2 down with runners at first and second, and we'll bring up the shortstop, Grady Mee. First pitch from Foster Pace. He's going to miss outside for ball one. Mee is batting 261. He's got 6 home runs, and he has driven in 30. Mee went 1-for-4 with an RBI single in the sixth inning last night. 1 ball and no strikes. Now the pitch. Mee swings and hits it in the air. Left center field, Arboleda coming in. He is going to lay out and can't make the catch. It bounced off of his glove as he slid in, feet first, and drops for an RBI single. And the Canaries are on the board. It's now 2-1. Good effort by Arboleda to try to get to that baseball. And I thought when it bounced off the glove, either he or Palmyra IV might have a chance to catch it on the carom. So we watch it again on the replay. It bounced and ends up falling. So Grady Mee drives in a run, bringing in Cariali. 2-1 now the score, with runners at first and second and 2 down for Joe Voss, the center fielder. First pitch to Voss, misses down and in for ball one. 1 ball and no strikes. Hoping the Pace was going to get off to a good start today and trying to rebound from his last outing against Milwaukee back on September the 1st. In a loss, he went 4 innings and gave up 10 hits, 7 runs. And that was the game where he gave up back-to-back-to-back homers in the first inning. Here's a pitch swung on and hit in the air down the left field side. Long run for everybody, but they're not going to get to it. This is going to be a foul ball up against the side fence. It's the count on Voss. Evens. It's now 1 ball and 1 strike. 2-1, Lincoln with the lead. We're in the bottom of the first inning at Sioux Falls Stadium. The Canaries, after qualifying for the playoffs last night, have been able to do so for a franchise record 4th consecutive season. 1-1 to count here on Voss. Look on out to second by Pace. 1-1 pitch. And it just missed high and outside. So count now 2-1. Let's see if Foster can find a way to get out of this here with the lead. Pace straightens back up. Comes the 2-1 pitch. Swung on and fouled straight back. It's the count on Joe Voss. Evens up here at 2 balls and 2 strikes. Pace, one of the elder statesmen on this Salt Dog squad. When you go by age, one of the players in the active roster goes Nick Shumpert, then Foster Pace, then Cam Feltz. 2-2 here on Joe Voss. Next pitch. Swung on and hit in the air, right center field. Hit well. Cam Feltz over in the gap. He's shy of the track. Reaches up, and he'll make the catch, and that's going to end the inning. But the Canaries get on the board as they play 1 run off 3 hits. There were no errors, and there were 2 runners left on base. We played 1 at Sioux Falls Stadium. Lincoln leads Sioux Falls 2-1. More in a moment on KFOR and online at KFORnow.com.
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0: One inning complete at Sioux Falls Stadium, and the Lincoln Salt Dogs lead the Sioux Falls Canaries 2-1. The Canaries cut the lead in half and an RBI single by Grady Mee. And so Lincoln will go back to work on offense. It'll be 8-9-1, Griffin Everett, Paul Myra IV, and Cam Feltz against Eric Waldichek. Waldichek came in last inning, and he replaced the starter, Thomas Dorminey, and threw one pitch and got Halverson to foul out wide of first. So what about Eric Waldichek? He is 1-2, a 7.71 ERA, 8 strikeouts, 8 walks, and 11 2/3 innings. And he is a right-hander who hails from San Diego, played his college ball at Willamette. Here's Griffin Everett. First pitch to Everett, and it's in there for a strike. Everett batting .238, 2 home runs. He's driven in 13. One strike to Everett. Next pitch. Breaking ball that's up and in. And count now. One ball and one strike. So the way things have started, we might see plenty of arms being thrown in this ball game here today. Here's the 1-1. Everett swings and fouls that breaking ball back to the screen. And so the count now is one ball and two strikes here on Griffin Everett. Last season, Lincoln had 42 wins. It had 42-58. Right now, Lincoln's at 42 wins, sitting 42-56. So one of the goals left in the two games of the season is get another victory here. This breaking ball is up and in. Two balls and two strikes on Griffin Everett. And that'll be a saving grace to take out of the season, is improving record-wise upon the year prior. Two balls and two strikes in the next pitch. Everett takes a fastball down low. So the count goes full. Three balls and two strikes here on Griffin Everett. Griffin last played on Thursday in the final game of the series against Milwaukee at Haymarket Park. Waldichuk's 3-2 pitch. And Everett swings and fouls it out of play to the right side. Count stays full here at 3-2. Blinking got two in the first. On an RBI single by Jake Jelly and an RBI ground out by Connor Bagneski. Nick Shumpert stole a base to put him at 49 now on the air. Here's the 3-0 pitch. 3-2 pitch, I beg your pardon. Up and in for ball four. So that'll be a walk. So Griffin Everett is the leadoff base runner for Lincoln here in the top of the second inning. And that's going to bring up the shortstop, Paul Myra IV. So Myro will step in, batting 197. One homer, he's driven in 16. Waldichek is ready in the first pitch. And Myro takes it for a strike. 0-1 on Paul Myra IV, who went 0-4 last night with a strikeout. And that was the first game that he's played in the series. Waldichek is set. Comes the 0-1 pitch. Miro hits a bouncing ball to third. Hazard's got it. He'll throw to second for one. The relay to first will not be in time. That'll be a force out at second base as Griffin Everett is forced out for the first down of the inning. So one down here in the top of the second. And that'll bring to the plate now the top of the order for the Salt Dogs, Cam Feltz. Feltz singled to begin the ball game and scored a run against the left-handed starter, Thomas Dorminey. But since Dorminey is exited and Waldichuk is in, a right-hander, Feltz goes back to batting left-handed. Good speed with Miro down at first base. First pitch is high for ball one. 2-1 Lincoln. We're in the top of the second inning. One ball and no strikes. T.J. Rockerbomber giving the signs. Throwing over to first. We'll chase Miro back to the bag. Paul this season is 20 of 23 on stolen base attempts. Third on the team in stolen bases on the year. One ball and no strikes here on Cam Feltz. Next pitch. And he holds off of one that was up and away. The count now goes to 2-0. You always wonder going into a game like this, the incentive that each team has. Sioux Falls just clinched last night a playoff spot. 2-0 pitch down low. And it's now 3 balls and no strikes. So after an emotional night like last night, you come back and you see what kind of juice is in the tank for the Canaries. And Lincoln, they've been playing for pride since Tuesday when they were eliminated in the playoffs on Tuesday, but still working hard to try to finish this out right. 3-0 to Feltz. He swings and fouls it back to the left side. It's the count, 3 balls and 1 strike here on Cam Feltz. Mason Ross, he's doing the coaching down to third base. And Graham Edwards is coaching down at first base for Lincoln. Edwards, of course, wrapped up his season with a victory on Thursday, pitching-wise, against Milwaukee. 3-1 to Feltz, and he takes it on the inside corner for a strike. So that fastball evens up the count now at 3 balls and 2 strikes. Dorminey had been coming back from an injuryless stint earlier this season and didn't know if he was in the mix for a starting spot in the playoffs coming up or not, but that was hampered today. Runner goes. The pitch is swung on a foul back. So the count will stay full here at 3-2. And when you get in those best of three series, you throw your top dogs. Because short series like that, wild things can certainly happen. Now, if you have a bad first game, and then you got pressure on you in the second game to try to stay alive. 3 balls and 2 strikes here on Cam Feltz. Next pitch with Miro running again. It's down low for ball four. So Cam Feltz will draw a walk. That's the second walk of the inning given up by Waldichuk. And the Salt Dogs have runners at first and second with one down. And that's going to bring to the plate Nick Shumpert. Shumpert 1-for-1. He singled and stole third base back in the first inning. And he was driven in on an RBI groundout by Connor Bagneski. So runners are at first and second, one away. 2-1 the Salt Dogs. Pitch by Waldichuk. And Shumpert takes it down low, ball one. One ball and no strikes here on Nick Shumpert. Breeze blowing in today for the second consecutive ball game. It was blown out to left on Friday night, but blew in from center last night and also here today. 1-0 pitch, runners are going. Pitch is down low. There will be no throw. That's a double steal. So Paul Miro III steals third. Cam Feltz steals second. And Salt Dogs have runners at second and third with one out. And a 2-ball, no-strike count here on Nick Shumpert. Against Miro up to 21 stolen bases, and Feltz is now at 52. 2-0 pitch. Swung on and fouled off to the right side. It's the count on Nick Shumpert. Now 2 balls and 1 strike. Final game of the season for Lincoln tomorrow. And on the mound will be Jacob Hughes, 5-3 with a 6.06 ERA. Facing off against the Canaries right-hander Garrett Martin, who's 4-6, a 6.40 earned run average. We've got a balk that's been called, and the runs are, and a run is going to score. So a balk allows Miro to come in and score, and Feltz to take third base. Count is still 2-0 here on Nick Shumpert. Waldichuk sets and delivers. Shumpert watches that break outside and low for ball three. It's the count 3-1 on Nick Shumpert. Hits of the game are even at 3 apiece. Waldichuk's 3-1. And Shumpert scoots away from one inside, ball four. Third walk of the inning given up by Eric Waldichuk. And the Salt Dogs have runners at the corners. And that's going to produce another mound visit coming up here for Sioux Falls and the Canaries. Well, hope you're enjoying our broadcast today. We're broadcasting from inside the visiting Corona Extra broadcast booth at Sioux Falls Stadium in Sioux Falls, South Dakota. The Salt Dogs are trying to pick up their first victory of the series and the first time picking up a win in Sioux Falls this year. Of the five games that have been played, the Canaries have won all five of those here at Sioux Falls Stadium. So a long conversation on the mound, and now Robert Nunez is going to go out and break up the meeting. Everybody retreats back to their spots, and Jake Jelly will come to the plate now. Jelly 1-for-1. He had drove in a run with a single in the first inning. 3-1, Lincoln with the lead. We're in the top of the second. Waldichuk ready now. And a turn and a throw on over to first base. We'll chase Nick Shumpert back to the bag. Let's see how soon it is before Shumpert takes off. He's got a tremendous lead at first. Waldichuk ready. There goes Shumpert. Pitch is swung on and hit in the air to left field. This is tagged well. Going back to the warning track. It's to the wall, and it's gone for a home run. Jake Jelly hits a three-run home run to left field, and the Lincoln Salt Dogs extend the lead. It's now 6-1, the Salt Dogs. First pitch that Jelly got, he turned on it and smacked it out to left field into a little bit of a breeze as well. So Jelly's driven in four in his first two at-bats. The Salt Dogs lead it by a score of 6-1. Home run number 17 on the season for Jake Jelly. First pitcher to Connor Bagneski will miss high and away for ball one. 1-0, no strikes. And now Jelly takes over the home run lead for the Salt Dogs this season. Comes the 1-0 pitch. Bagneski swings and smacks this ball down the right field line. It's a fair ball, and it's going to roll all the way down near the corner. Bagneski's around first on his way to second, and he'll stroll in there with a stand-up double. The ball got by, but it'll be picked up over at third base. So Connor Bagneski doubles. And Lincoln's got another runner here in scoring position here in the top of the second inning. So that's going to bring up left fielder Kerry Arboleda to the plate. Bagneski getting that right shoe relaced up. Well, there's always concern when there's a team that clinches, like a playoff spot or a division or something like that, and you play the very next day, what they're going to look like. And Sioux Falls is not look like their normal self at this point. Here's a pitch to Kerry Arboleda outside for a ball, 1-0. 6-1, Lincoln with the lead. 1-0 there on Arboleda with Tanner Otrimba to bat next. Waldichuk ready, and now the next pitch. Arboleda takes a fastball on the outside corner for a strike. So the count's 1-1 on Kerry Arboleda. He homered last night into the wind to right field. Bagneski out at second. One out in the inning. 1-1 pitch. Swing and a miss at a breaking ball. And they count now 1 and 2. Well, the one significant thing about Kerry Arboleda's game that's going to really make him improve and get looks from affiliated teams and a chance to move up the professional ladder is cutting down on the strikeouts. If he can do that, the rest of his game is really solid. Here's the 1-2. He swings and hits one off the hands. It's going to work its way into center field. It's going to be a base hit. Agnesky had to go back to second to stay away from the baseball and then advances to third base on the play. So Kerry Arboleda singles. Third hit of the inning for the Salt Dogs. Runners are at the corners, still with one out. It's going to bring up the right fielder and Tanner Otrimba. Otrimba drew a walk back in the first inning, and that was the last batter that starter Thomas Dormany faced. Waldachuk is ready, and the first pitch. Otrimba hits it on the ground, past the first baseman, Combs into right field. That's a base hit. That's going to score Bagneski. Arboleda all the way over to third. Otrimba on his way to second. He'll be in there with an RBI double. Tanner Otrimba smacking that ball to the right side. And able to drive home Connor Bagneski. And Lincoln has played 5 runs here in the second inning. And leads it now by a score of 7-1. And that'll bring up the 9th batter to hit this inning. Third baseman Callan Halverson. Still one out in the inning. Halverson popped up in foul ground against Waldachuk in the only pitch that he saw in the first. First pitch here is in the turf and blocked by a rocker bomber. And they count 1 ball and no strikes. 7-1, Lincoln with the lead. We're in the top of the second inning. 1-0 here on Callan Halverson. Waldachuk's next pitch is high and inside. Count now at 2-0. Waldachuk, he's up to 31 pitches now. 30 of them have come this inning. It's not a pitcher's delight today. 2-0 here on Halverson. Next pitch. He swings and pops this one foul. Just to our right and out of play. And the count is 2-1. Well, with the weather today, here in the booth, I'm able to open up this window as high as I can here today. And so that brings in a little bit of breeze, which is nice. And also an opportunity maybe for a foul ball to reach the press box. You never know. 2 balls and 1 strike to count. Next pitch. And Halverson lays off of it. It's now 3 balls and a strike. So with my, again, it, you know, us broadcasters keep track of all statistics. And this would be game number 198 for me. And still no foul ball in the press box yet. .. Here's the 3-1. Halverson turns away from one inside. Ball 4. So it'll be the 4th walk of the inning. 4 walks and 3 hits yielded by Waldachuk here. And that's going to load up the bases. And Lincoln will bat around here in the second inning. And it's going to bring Griffin Everett back to the plate now. Everett, earlier in the inning, walked, and then he was forced out at second base on a Paul Myra, the 4th fielder's choice. First pitch to Everett. He swings and fouls it straight back. No balls, 1 strike here on Griffin Everett. 7-1, Lincoln with the lead. 2 runs in the first, 5 here in the second, highlighted by a 3-run home run by Jake Jelly. An RBI double by Tanner Otrimba has driven in a run as well. And then a balk is brought across a run. Here's the 0-1. And Everett takes a breaking ball at the top of the letters for strike 2. No balls and 2 strikes on Griffin Everett. Pushed back to game time today 1 hour because of rain earlier. 0-2 here on Everett. Next pitch. Breaking ball, low and away. We count now 1 ball and 2 strikes. Bases are loaded with Kerry Arboleda at third, Tanner Otrimba at second, Callan Halverson's at first. Eric Waldachuk getting a sign from T.J. Rockerbomber. Here comes the 1-2 pitch. Everett watches it drop down low. The count evens up here at 2 balls and 2 strikes. I say this extremely tongue-in-cheek, but with us starting an hour later, and the pace of this ball game right now, we might get done by the time we start tomorrow morning's ball game. It's 11:05 start tomorrow, and we're kind of snail pacing it along right now. Two balls and two strikes here on Griffin Everett. Next pitch. That sailed behind his head, and it missed everything. The bat, the helmet. Somehow, Rocker Bomber snared it. The count goes full. So it's now three balls and two strikes on Everett. This will be the 39th pitch for Waldichuk this inning. Here it comes. And it hit Everett in the back. And so a hit by pitch is going to bring across a run. Everett drives in the run with the bases loaded, hit by pitch. Kerry Arboleda scores. Makes it an 8-1 Salt Dogs lead. And back to the plate will come Paul Miro the fourth. Mind you, there's still just one out in the inning. And this is the 11th batter to hit for Lincoln. Paul Miro the fourth reached on a fielder's choice, stole third, and scored on a balk. First pitch is inside for ball one. On that last pitch prior to this one that Waldichuk threw, he kind of gave a look to the dugout. And I don't know if it was a look like I'm not good to go or what it was. It just, here comes the 1-0. And there's a fastball at the knees on the outside corner for strike. Count evens here on Paul Miro the fourth, one ball and one strike. 8-1 the Salt Dogs here in the top of the second inning. One ball, one strike. Next pitch to Miro. That missed the outside corner. The count now goes to 2-1. Two balls and a strike on Lincoln's shortstop today. Paul Miro, the fourth, playing short as Nick Shumpert is DHing today. Waldichuk's 2-1 pitch, and Miro watches it go outside. Three balls and a strike, so one more miss here, and Waldichuk would walk his fourth batter this inning. I beg your pardon, it would be his fifth walk. He's walked four already. Three balls and one strike. Here comes. And it's down low, ball four. That is another walk. And that's going to drive across a run. Everybody advances. Tanner Otremba takes home. And Salt Dogs lead it now 9-1. And going out to the mound to talk will be T.J. Rockerbomber. There is some activity down in the Sioux Falls bullpen. We are blocked there. There's no way we can tell you at all who's throwing down there. All I see is that a baseball is being thrown around down in the bullpen. 9-1 the Salt Dogs. And now stepping to the plate will be Cam Feltz. Feltz is 1-for-1. He has singled, walked, stolen a base, and he scored two runs. This is his second at-bat this inning. Second plate appearance this inning. First pitch. Feltz takes a fastball outside. Ball one. One ball and no strikes to Cam Feltz. Eric Waldichuk hands up near the chest. The 1-0 pitch. Feltz swings and he fouls it off over by the Canaries dugout. So the count evens up here at one ball and one strike. It's got a sense of a ball game here today where Sioux Falls just doesn't really have any juice after clinching last night. And for Lincoln, it might be one of those catharsis ball games today where you're just taking out all your frustrations. Here's the 1-1. Goes outside for a ball. And it's now two balls and a strike to Cam Feltz. Alverson's at third. Griffin Everett's at second. Paul Miro the fourth is at first. 2-1 the count. And the next pitch, and it's down low, 3-1. Waldichuk's really struggling. Not a manager, but I'd be guessing that this has got to be his last batter. He's thrown 47 pitches this inning. Three balls and a strike here on Cam Feltz. Now he steps off the rubber. Now back on top of the mound is Waldichuk. He's set, ready to go. 3-1 pitch on the way. And it is going to miss outside. That's going to be ball four. And that's going to drive in another run. Sixth walk of the inning. Given up by Waldichuk. And, yep, that's going to do it. Is Thomas Dormany, who actually came out of the ball game earlier, is the pitching coach. And he's going to go on out there and he's going to make the pitch and change. So, Halverson scores. Everett to third. Myra to second. That's going to do it for Waldichuk. New pitcher coming in for Sioux Falls. We are in the top of the second inning. Lincoln has scored 8 runs. The bases are loaded with 1 out. Salt Dogs lead it 10-1. 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
0: Back at Sioux Falls Stadium, another pitch and change for the Canaries. Now into the contest, number 33, Christian Edwards, replacing Eric Waldichuk. Waldichuk went a third of an inning, 4 hits, no strikeouts, 6 walks. And now Christian Edwards comes on, 6'3", 210-pound rookie out of Jacksonville State. Hartsdale, Alabama is where he's from. And he'll be facing Nick Shumpert with the bases loaded and 1 out. First pitch, a wild one to the backstop. And coming home and scoring on the play will be Griffin Everett, and it makes it now 11-1. 11-1 now the score. And runners are at second and third. Shumpert earlier this inning walked and scored. If you're just joining us, it's 11-1. The Canaries starting pitcher Thomas Dormany lasted 2/3 of an inning. Eric Waldichuk lasted a third of an inning. Christian Edwards is on now. 1 ball and no strikes to Shumpert. He swings and smacks this ball right side. Base hit. It's going to drive in a pair of runs. Nick Shumpert drives in 2. And the Salt Dogs lead it 13-1. 2 RBI single by Nick Shumpert. Driving in Paul Myro the 4th. And also Cam Feltz. And that's going to close the book on Eric Waldichuk. He'll get tagged for 11 runs, all 11 of them earned. 13-1, Lincoln leads it. Jake Jelly down at first base. Shumpert is not going to be stealing here. Jelly homered earlier in the inning. Pitch from Edwards, and swung on, it popped up, foul ball back behind us, and out of play. So Jelly in 2 plate appearances today, an RBI single and a 3-run home run. Christian Edwards, 5-5 on the season, a 6.97 ERA, 66 strikeouts, 53 walks, and 93 innings. No balls and 1 strike here on Jake Jelly. Here's the pitch. He swings and he fouls one off to the right side. That pitch was down and in. He was able to go down and make contact and foul it off to the right side. Although Shumpert's put up big, big numbers for stolen bases this year, and the next one he steals would be his 50th. Now, 13-1, He's going nowhere. In fact, he's got hardly a lead off first base at all. No balls and two strikes. And the

threw a lot of pitches in that first inning. He's been sitting for about a half hour here before he'll come out for the bottom of the second. 0-1 on Bagnaski. Next pitch. He swings and smashes it foul to the netting. And the count on Bagnaski now, no balls and two strikes. Edwards brings it pretty good. That was at 96 miles per hour. No balls, two strikes. Edwards' next pitch. Bagnaski watches it drop down low. So the count now goes to 1-2. Yep. it's got the feel of a kind of a... We're lit. Last night might have been a late night for Sioux Falls. 1-2 the count. Here's the pitch. Bagnaski swings and hits it in the air to center field. Coming in, Joe Voss, and he can't get to it. It's going to drop. So Connor Bagnaski singles, and he's got a second hit of the inning. Schumpert will advance to second base. And that'll extend the inning now to Kerry Arboleda. Lincoln has scored 11 here in the second inning. Most runs they've scored in an inning this season. Here's Arboleda, 1-2. He struck out swinging. He has singled and scored. First pitch from Edwards. Arboleda swings and fouls it straight back. This is the situation now that, I mean, all these players are trying to better themselves. But in a game like this, as far as being a batter is concerned, your mindset's got changed just a little bit. Going up there, get your hacks in. 0-1 the count here on Arboleda. Next pitch on the way. Breaking ball, swung and a miss. Good pitch by Christian Edwards. And the count's no balls and two strikes here on Arboleda. Nick Shepard down at second. Connor Bagnaski's over at first. Edwards will look into Rocker Bomber. Now the 0-2 pitch. Bounces in the turf. Good block by Rocker Bomber. He hit the turf and it came up and it hit him right on the right shoulder. He kept it in front. And the count will go to 1-2 here on Kerry Arboleda. We are an hour and 5 minutes into this ballgame. And we're in the top of the second. 1-2 here on Kerry Arboleda. Comes the next pitch. Swung on and hit in the air. Right side, foul ball out of play. So the count will stay here at 1-2. One ball and two strikes on Arboleda. Every Salt Dog in the lineup has scored a run. Here's the 1-2. And a breaking ball down low. Count ball is now 2-2. In fact, every Salt Dog here in the second inning in their first plate appearance were able to score a run, except for Everett. Everett scored on his second plate appearance. 2-2. And now Edwards' pitch. Arboleda swings and hits it through left side for a base hit. And the Salt Dogs are going to play station-to-station baseball here, which is the right way to do it. They're going to hold up Nick Schumpert at third base. As Arboleda singles, he's got his second hit of the inning. And the bases are loaded with two down for Tanner Otremba. Well, that's an example as well, is that, you know, James Frisbee has been educating this young team how to play the game, how to play it hard. And there's also a way that you play it when you're up as big as you are as well here. Schumpert could have easily scored, but Mason Ross held him up at third base. Here's Tanner Otremba. That pitch landed about 5 feet in front of home plate. Ball one. 1-0 here on Tanner Otremba. Yep. Joe Voss, he's in a crouch position out in the center. Trevor Ockenbaugh, hands on knees, looking down at the turf out at second. 1-0

0: Here on Otremba. Next pitch. Breaking ball that is in there. Strike one. 1-1 the count. 1-1 one strike on Tanner Otremba. The 17th batter to hit this inning. One-on-one the count. And the next pitch. And that bounced 5 feet in front of home plate, blocked by Rocker Bomber. So it's now 2-1 to count. Yeah. Well, Salt Dogs will take this for sure, but 2-1. Here comes the next pitch. Otremba lays off a one high. You count now 3-1. I mean, for the Canaries, you're in a spot now, too, is that, you know, you got to play a game tomorrow. You still want to use all your pitchers because you're trying to set things up for the playoffs that start on Wednesday. 3-1 the count here on Tanner Otremba. And the pitch. Down low, ball four, and that's going to bring across a run. So Otremba drives in a second run this inning. Brings across Nick Shumpert. The Salt Dogs now lead it 14-1. And it's going to bring Callan Halverson to the plate, the third baseman. Halverson has popped up wide at first, and he walked and scored earlier in the inning. He's the 18th batter to hit this inning for Lincoln. Pitch by Edwards. Halverson taking, and it misses inside, ball one. I have not seen a game where a team, except for Little League, where a team is batted around twice in an inning. If Halverson reaches, Lincoln will. Here's the 1-0. And he takes one up and in. Ball two. 2-0. 2-0 on Callan Halverson. Edwards ready. Here comes. That misses inside. 3-0. This would also be a situation, too, for home plate umpire Robert Nunez to just go ahead and make that strike zone about as big as a VW bus. That would help. 3-0 the count, and the next pitch. And that is going to miss for ball four and push across another run. So Halverson brings across a run with a walk. Scores Connor Bagneski. And Lincoln now leads it 15-1. And Lincoln will bat around for the second time this inning. There's Griffin Everett. First pitch is high for a ball. 1-0 here on Everett. One ball, no strikes. Kick in the pitch. Everett takes it on the inside corner for a strike. As the count now goes to 1-1. Little Bronx cheer comes out from the Sioux Falls crowd there as Edwards finds the strike zone. 1-1 the count. Long pause. And now the pitch. And Everett swings and he grounds it right back to the mound. Picked up by Edwards, over to first in time, and that's going to end the inning. So that's going to do it for the Salt Dogs here in the second, but they send 19 batters to the plate. And Lincoln scores 13 runs. 1, 2, 3, 4, 5, 6, 7 hits. No errors and 3 runners left. We're through an inning and a half, and Lincoln leads Sioux Falls 15-1. 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
0: Welcome back to Sioux Falls Stadium. Well, that was a happening for the ages. It seemed like it lasted a decade. And the Lincoln Salt Dogs scored 13 runs in the second inning off seven hits. Got helped out by, oh my goodness, how many walks were there? One, two, three, four, five, six, seven, eight walks. And a hit batsman at a balk. 15-1, Lincoln with the lead. And Foster Pace has been sitting on the bench for about 40 minutes. And he will come out now and face Trevor Achenbaugh to get things started here in the bottom of the second inning. So the right-handed hitting Achenbaugh is at the plate. The first pitch from Foster Pace is going to be high for ball one. Achenbaugh batting 207. He's got 11 home runs, 45 runs batted in. The ball's in one strike to the Canary second baseman. His pitch inside, and I think it hit him. Yep, it did. As Achenbaugh gets hit by the pitch. And so the Canaries have a base runner start things off here in the bottom of the second inning. So it's going to bring up the catcher, T.J. Rockerbomber, to the plate now. Rockerbomber's batting 190. He's got two home runs. He's driven in 19. Foster Pace pivots after taking a look at first base. First pitch to Rockerbomber. He's going to miss off the corner for ball one. One ball and no strikes. All right, Robert Nunez, let's open up the zone a little bit, shall we? For everybody's sake. Want to know the count. I know it's only the second inning. Here's the pitch. There's a called strike. There we go. 1-1 the count here on T.J. Rockerbomber. 15-1. Lincoln with the lead, and we're in the bottom of the second. Foster Pace ready, and the pitch. Swung on and fouled back and out of play. The count will go to 1-2. One ball, two strikes on Rockerbomber with Achenbaugh down at first base. Pace ready now, and now the next offering, down and in. This is the scenario now that if you're a pitcher on the positive side of this, like Pace is, you just want to pound the strike zone. Just throw it over the plate. You've got yourself a 14-run lead. And make the bats beat you. Two balls and two strikes here on Rockerbomber. Pace now ready. Here's the 2-2 pitch. And it missed off the corner. 3-2. Full count here. Three balls and two strikes. Pace now ready. 3-2 on the way. Swung on, popped up left side. That'll be out of play. So we'll do it again.

here at 3-2. And weather-wise tonight, anticipating some rain later tonight. Three and two to count. Next pitch. Swung on, pulled down the right field side, hooking foul. And the count now is 3-2 once again.

0: pace. He's got the sign, hands right underneath the chin. 3-2 pitch. And misses down and in for ball four. So T.J. Rockabomber draws a walk. So a hit batsman and a walk start things off for the Canaries here in the bottom of the second inning. It's going to bring up the nine-hole hitter, first baseman Scott Combs. Combs is batting 228 this season with six home runs, and he's driven in 33. Pace looking for the first out here in the bottom of the second. First pitch. And Combs swings, pops it up. This will be an infield fly. Paul Myra, the fourth at short, makes the catch. One down. That was in on the hands of Combs and jammed him. And he pops it up for the first out here in the bottom of the second inning. Top of the order, Cam Hasser will be coming to the plate. Let's check that Nebraska Orthopedic Center injury report from 1948 to present day. The surgeons at NOC continue to offer the finest orthopedic care in the region. As I mentioned earlier, Jairo Pomares last night, he ended up turning his ankle as he was trying to place his foot around second base, and he misstepped. And so Pomares has been placed on the injured list with that sprained ankle. This pitch will miss to Cam Hasser, one ball and no strikes. So Samuel Benjamin has been placed on the active roster. Also on the injured list for Lincoln is David Shaw with his left pitching arm, the forearm and the bicep joint area. He's been suffering some discomfort. His pitch has fouled off. It's now one ball and one strike on Hasser. Hayden Erb on the inactive list. He's having off-season knee surgery. And then multiple bumps and bruises with the Salt Dog squad here as we're now into game number 99 on the season. 1-1 here on Cam Hasser. Next pitch. Swung on, little bloop, right side, and Bagneski makes the catch, goes back to second, double play, as they double off, Achenbaugh trying to get back to second base. So it's a pop-up, 4-6 double play, which will end up ending the inning. And for the Canaries in the second, there were no runs on no hits, no errors, and one runner left on base. We played two Lincoln leads, Sioux Falls, 15-1. More in a moment on KFOR, online at KFORnow.com, and on AABaseball.tv.
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0: Welcome back to Sioux Falls Stadium. Rich Ray along with you. Good to have you along. As we're going to have multiple changes here. As we're getting to the third inning, now we're getting to the point where position players are going to be pitching. Scott Combs is taking over on the mound now for Sioux Falls. And we're at the top of the third. So Christian Edwards ended up going, I'm just trying to keep track here. One inning total. Yep, he gave up two runs. So Scott Combs is going to face Paul Myra, the fourth, here in the top of the third. And this pitch is swung on and hit on out towards shallow center, and it drops for a base hit.

0: So Palmyra the fourth, singles. I tell you what, if it's not ugly now, it's going to get really ugly. Edwards gave up three hits, did not strike out a batter. And he walked two in his outing. As Kemp Feltz is at the plate. Feltz, one for one. He singled, walked twice, stolen a base, scored three runs. He's driven in a run. Yep, so Scott Combs is on the mound. And this is his fifth inning to work this year. This pitch is swung on and foul back. No balls and two strikes there on Scott Combs. I think out of respect, they have turned the radar gun off because it is being lobbed to the plate. Next pitch. Swung on, grounder. Second base, could be two, over to short for one. Really to first base, it is a double play. So Feltz will hit into the 4-6-3 ground out double play. Two down here in the third inning, in the top of the third inning. And Nick Shumpert's at the plate. That last pitch by Combs, 51 miles per hour. Here's Shumpert, two for two, two singles, scored three runs. He's walked, he's driven in two, and the first pitch is going to miss. Ball one, one ball and no strikes here on Nick Shumpert. Comes the next pitch. And is lobbed in there for a strike. One ball and one strike here on Nick Shumpert. Combs winds, next offering. Down low. Count now goes to 2-1 here on Nick Shumpert. Scott Combs, the fourth pitcher of the ballgame for the Canaries. 2-1 on the way. And Combs misses outside. Count out three balls and a strike. Josh Raywalt took over at first base. Next pitch, down low for ball four. So Shumpert is on for the fourth time this afternoon. And that's going to bring Jake Jelly to the plate now as well. And I see a lot of the fans are starting to think about finding something else to do here on a Sunday afternoon. Here's the first pitch to Jake Jelly. Swings and hits the ball in the air toward right. Floating on over, reaching up, and making the catch on right field, Michael Cariali. That's getting in the inning. So Scott Combs sets down the Salt Dogs in order in the third. No runs. There was one hit, no errors. One runner left on base. We're through 2.5. Lincoln leads Sioux Falls 15-1. 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
0: Back in Sioux Falls, South Dakota at Sioux Falls Stadium. We go to the bottom of the third inning in Game 3 of this four-game Labor Day weekend series.

0: Lincoln Salt Dogs getting the best of Sioux Falls here today. They lead it by a score of 15-1. As we go to the bottom of the third inning. And for the Canaries, it'll be first baseman Josh Raywalt, right fielder Michael Curiale, and left fielder Anthony Hall against Foster Pace. Foster's given up one run off three hits this afternoon. And he's been helped out by the plethora of runs that have been scored by Lincoln here today. So Josh Raywalt will come to the plate. Raywalt drew a walk back in the first inning. And then he rounded third base 2-4 on a base hit at third and got thrown out trying to get back to third base by Jake Jelly on a relay throw. Pace getting ready to face Josh Raywalt. And here's the first pitch. Down and in for ball one. One ball and no strikes to Raywalt with Michael Curiale to bat next. Pace brings the hands up near his chest and delivers, and it misses outside. So the count's down, two balls and no strikes. Lincoln, 15 runs off 11 hits. Jake Jelly's got a three-run home run. 2-0 the count. Next pitch, outside. 3-0. The Salt Dogs have been helped out by 9 Canary walks. It's been a hit batsman and also a balk. 3-0 here on Josh Raywalt. Next pitch. And that misses outside. Ball four. So Raywalt draws a four-pitch walk. Third walk given up by Foster Pace this afternoon. And a runner at first with nobody out here in the bottom of the third inning. It's going to bring up the right fielder, Michael Curiale. He's one for one. He singled and scored a run in the first inning. Salt Dogs playing back behind Raywalt at first. Here's a pitch in there for a strike. 0-1 here on Curiale. Yep. Pound that strike zone, Foster. Throw it over the plate. 0-1 the count. Next pitch. And that breaks outside. Count now. One ball and one strike here on Curiale. Foster Pace. Ready for the next offering here. 1-1. Swung on and fouled off over on the left side. It's now one ball and two strikes. Sioux Falls fourth in the West. And unless things would drastically change in the next day and a half, looks like that they'll probably be the number four seed. And Kansas City will have their choice on who they want to play, Winnipeg, Fargo, or Sioux Falls in the West Division best of three series. 1-2 on Curiale. And the pitch. Swung on and it's pulled in left field. Base hit. Curveball. That got left up. And Curiale singles. And Curiale now 2-for-2. The Canaries have runners at first and second with nobody out here in the bottom of the third inning. That's going to bring up left fielder Anthony Hall. Hall 1-for-1. He singled back in the first inning. So when you take a look at statistical leaders throughout the association this year, Josh Mears sticks out offensively for Lake Country. First pitch, swung on, hit in the air toward left. Going back is Arboleda. He's underneath of it. He'll make the catch, and there's one away. Hall flies out to left field, and that's the first out here in the bottom of the third. Coming up at the end of this half inning, we'll have our first in-game Brian Health scoreboard update. Brady Anderson back at our KFOR studios will get you caught up on the other American Association games that are going on today. Some Major League Baseball action. I think there's some college football going on late this evening as well. So ready to get you all caught up. That's coming up at the end of this half inning. This is Grady Mee, the shortstop. First pitch to Mee is outside, ball one. Mee, 1-for-1. He drove in a run with a single back in the first inning. But as I was saying earlier, Mears, he's the RBI leader in the association with 108 on the season. 1-0 the count. Now the next pitch. And that misses off the corner. This is the count out, two balls and no strikes. Dom Johnson for Lake Country looks like he's going to win the batting title. He is hitting .374. And Mears will most likely win the home run title. He's got 37 home runs on the year. 108 runs batted in. 2-0 pitch. Swung on and foul back to our left. And the count out, 2-1 here on Grady Mee. Mears also has the best on-base percentage in the association at 1191. Dom Johnson has the best on base percentage at 445. Two balls and a strike here on Grady Mead. Next pitch. Fastball down low. 3-1. Best slugging percentage goes to Mears at 748. It'll be a battle to see who ends up with the most hits in the association. Braulio Vasquez of Sioux City and Frankie Tostado of Cleburne, both with 127 coming into play today. Time call here as Pace will step off the rubber for a moment. Runners at first and second, one out here in the bottom of the third. Lincoln leading Sioux Falls 15-1. Three balls and one strike. Next pitch. Check swing. Did he go? No. Ball four. So Grady Mead draws a walk, and that is going to load up the bases for the Canaries here in the bottom of the third with one away. That'll bring up the center fielder in Joe Voss. Voss 0-1. He flew out to center field, ending the first inning. So looking at all the teams in the association, Lincoln has seen them all. He's played at every place, but did not have to go to Cleburne this year. First pitch to Voss. At the knees for a strike, it's 0-1. So the eight teams in the playoffs in the West, you got Kansas City, Milwaukee, Fargo-Moorhead, and Sioux Falls. In the East, it'll be, let me do that again, Kansas City, Winnipeg, Fargo-Moorhead, and Sioux Falls. 0-1 to Voss. He swings, hits this ball into right center field for a base hit. This is going to score two runs. And the Canaries now make it 15-3. Joe Voss with a two RBI single to center. That's where those walks come back and haunt you. So runners are at first and third with one down. Two runs are in. And it'll bring up second baseman Trevor Achenbaugh to the plate now. Achenbaugh was hit by a pitch in the second. And then he was doubled off on a line drive to second base. First pitch is going to miss for a ball. 1-0 here on Trevor Achenbaugh. 15-3 as the Canaries have played two here in the bottom of the third. One ball and no strikes. Next pitch. Achenbaugh swings. It hits it high in the air to left. Arboleda goes back to the warning track, looks up the wall, it's gone. That's a three-run home run by Trevor Achenbaugh. The Canaries have a little bit of life here in the third inning. So it makes it now 15-6. And Achenbaugh hitting his third home run. I beg your pardon, hitting his 12th home run of the season. All right. Let's see if everybody gets their normal juice back in them here. As TJ Rockerbomber will step to the plate. He walked his first time. First pitch from Pace is going to miss high and outside for a ball. One ball and no strikes to TJ Rockerbomber. Pace will pivot. Now the 1-0 pitch. Breaking ball drops in there for a strike. It's 1-1. Saw a few Salt Dogs start to walk out of the dugout down to the bullpen area. So might get some players starting to loosen up just a little bit here for Foster Pace. 68 pitches now into the third. 1-1 on the way. And it's going to drop in for a strike at the top of the zone. It's count out one ball and two strikes. Yeah, when you got a team that's really not playing for anything like Sioux Falls today, you don't want to let them back in this ballgame. 1-2 pitch. Just missed. And so the count now goes to 2-2. Scott Combs would be next. One out, nobody on. Trevor Achenbaugh just smacking a three-run home run. The Canaries have played at 5 here in the third. It's now 15-6. Two balls and two strikes. Next pitch. Achenbaugh swings and hits this ball in the air to right field. Coming on is Otrimba. He'll make the catch, and they're two away. So a fly out to right is the second out of the inning. It'll bring up the pitcher, Scott Combs. Combs took over on the mound to start the third. At the plate, he's 0 for 1. He popped up to short his last time. First pitch from Foster Pace. Combs takes it for a strike. The ball's in one strike to Scott Combs. Pace ready now for the 0-1 pitch. And Combs swings and hits this ball in the air toward left. Arboleda goes back. And he's to the warning track. He's on the track. And he'll make the catch. And that's going to retire the side. So Combs flies out to left. But the Canaries put some offense up on the board here in the third inning as they ended up scoring a total of 5 runs. And there were 3 hits, no errors, nobody left. But at the end of 3, Lincoln is leading Sioux Falls 15-6. It's time for our first in-game Brian Hill scoreboard update. Let's check in with Brady Anderson at our KFOR studios back in Lincoln. Brady?
1: Hello and welcome into the KFOR studios. This is Brady Anderson here with your Brian Health scoreboard update. We got a full slate of games across the American Association. 4 of them have already gone final and 1 just got underway. The Kansas City Monarchs took down the Winnipeg Gold Eyes at home. 7-3 there was the final score. The Lake Country Dockhounds took care of business against the Sioux City Explorers. They won 10-3 today. The Fargo Moorhead Redhawks took down the Milwaukee Milkmen in Milwaukee. Score was 5-1 there. And the Gary South Shore Railcats defeated the Chicago Dogs in Chicago by a score of 5-2. The other game that is just getting underway, the Cleburne Railroaders are taking on the King County Cougars. And that one is still tied at 0 in the bottom of the first inning. In the MLB today, a few big games among playoff contenders. The Rangers defeat the Rays by a score of 8-6. The Braves defeat the Phillies by a score of 5-4 to expand their NL East lead to 5 games. The Red Sox take down the division rival Orioles by a score of 3-1. And the Padres keep pace with the Diamondbacks as they defeat the Yankees 4-3. And in college football news, Washington defeats Washington State by a score of 24-10. A few big games that you might look out for this evening. Notre Dame takes on Wisconsin, and Louisville takes on Ole Miss. And another big game in NCAA volleyball, number 1, Nebraska takes on Missouri this evening at 8 p.m. Look out for that one. We will send it back to Rich Ray for the top of the fourth inning.
0: All right, Brady, thanks so much. We're at the end of 3, and Lincoln is leading Sioux Falls by a score of 15-6. The Canaries played 5 in the bottom of the third, highlighted by a 3-run home run by Trevor Achenbaugh. So, as we work our way to the top of the fourth inning, it's going to be Connor Bagnesky who will be coming to the plate now. Bagnesky is 2-for-3. He's got an RBI ground out, a double and a single, and he scored 2 runs. Scott Combs back on the mound, and he will lob that first pitch in there, and Bagnesky will hit it in the air down the left side. It's going to drop for a base hit. Bagnesky's around first. He's on his way towards second, and he'll stroll in there with a double. Connor Bagnesky has his 3rd hit of the ball game as he doubles the left field to start things off for the Salt Dogs here in the top of the fourth inning. Broadcasting from inside the visiting Corona Extra broadcast booth, Rich Ray with you from Sioux Falls Stadium in Sioux Falls, South Dakota, the penultimate game of the Lincoln Salt Dogs 2026 season. And Lincoln with plenty of offense in this one here today. And this is Kerry Arboleda coming to the plate. He's 2-for-3. Combs will deliver the pitch to Arboleda. And he swings and hits this ball in the air toward right field, slicing. It's going to be a foul ball down the right side. So no balls and a strike here to Kerry Arboleda. A tough pitching day for the Canaries. Thomas Dormany went 2/3 of an inning, and then I think he took himself out of the game. Eric Waldichuk came in, and it was a disasterful 1/3 of an inning. There's a pitch in there for a strike. It's now 0-2. And Christian Edwards has pitched 1 inning. Scott Combs has worked 1 and now is working his way here in the 4th. And Combs is a position player who started at first base today. The 0-2 pitch is fouled off. And Combs tried to sneak one in there at 72 miles per hour. Yep, looking up on the radar gun there. No balls and 2 strikes here on Kerry Arboleda. Connor Bagnesky out at second base. 0-2 pitch. And Arboleda swings and smacks this ball in the right center field gap. Bagneski is going to be waved home here by Mason Ross. And that'll get the Salt Dogs back up by 10 once again. So it's a RBI single by Kerry Arboleda, his third hit of the ball game. Now makes it 16-6. That's a scenario there with Sioux Falls scoring as many runs as they did last inning. And you go ahead, bring that runner around, get back up by 10, and then I think Lincoln will play station to station ball here again. Here's Tanner Otremba, who swings at the first pitch and fouls it back into the stands. 0-1 here on Otremba. Tanner 1-for-1, an RBI double in the second. He's walked twice, and one of those walks drove in a run, so he's got two runs batted in on the day. Next pitch, bouncing ball right side. It'll be gloved by Raywalt, and Combs covering, takes the throw, and it's in time for out number one. So Otremba bounces out 3-1 for the first out of the inning. Kerry Arboleda down to second. That'll bring up the third baseman in Callan Halverson. Halverson is 0-for-1. He fouled out wide at first, and in the second, then he walked twice. Scored a run and also drove in a run. Pitched by Combs, and Halverson takes it inside, ball one. One ball and no strikes on Callan Halverson. Combs' next offering. Halverson swings, ground ball towards short. Grady Mees got it, and he's going to fire it to first base in time for out number two. So Halverson grounds out for the second out of the inning. And that's going to bring Griffin Everett back to the plate now. Everett is 0-for-1. He's walked. He's been hit by a pitch, which drove in a run. He scored a run. Last time at the plate, he bounced back to the mound. Combs is ready, and the first pitch to Everett is at the top of the zone for a strike. 0-1 the count. Arboleda, the base runner at second with two down. Here's the 0-1 pitch. And Everett takes this one a little bit inside. Count evens up. It's now 1-1. So the thought that I had earlier is that which team of the eight do I think's probably got the shot to win it all? The 1-1 pitch is swung on. It popped in the air right side, slicing. Foul ball and be out of play. From seeing the teams that I've seen this year, I mean, Kansas City's got a loaded roster. If I was to pick a team, though, I would probably say Lake Country. Lake Country was the most solid team Salt Dogs saw this year, but mostly that was in the first half of the season. Here's the 1-2 outside. So the count evens up. Two balls and two strikes on Griffin Everett. Two balls and two strikes. Combs is set. Next pitch on its way. Everett swings, and he's going to hit it on out to Grady Mee, who makes a two-top catch, and that is going to end the inning. So a soft little liner to short ends the inning. But the Salt Dogs do play one run off of two hits. There were no errors and one runner left on base. We played 3.5. Lincoln is leading Sioux Falls 16-6. 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
0: Back at Sioux Falls Stadium, Rich Ray along with you. Brady Anderson back at our KFOR studios in Lincoln. We are going to the bottom of the fourth inning. Lincoln Salt Dogs lead the Sioux Falls Canaries 16-6. Lincoln able to get a run back in the fourth on an RBI single by Kerry Arboleda. So Foster Pace will come out here and get ready for the fourth inning. And he'll be facing the top of the order for the Canaries. Cam Hassards, Josh Raywalt, and Michael Curiali. Final game of the season for Lincoln is tomorrow morning at 11:05. Right-hander Jacob Hughes takes the mound, 5-3 with a 6.06 ERA. Right-hander Garrett Martin on the mound for Sioux Falls, 4-6 and a 6.40 earned run average. First pitch from Foster Pace is a curveball, and it's in there for a strike to Hassard. 0-1 to the Sioux Falls third baseman today, who is 0-2. He struck out swinging, and he has popped into a double play. 0-1 pitch. And that's at the bottom of the zone, called strike two. No balls and two strikes on Cam Hassard. Had some good rain about 3 o'clock this afternoon, and that was after we had a good shower earlier this morning as well. And that moved back to game time 1 hour today as the 0-2 is down low. 1-2. Yeah, right about 3:15 today, the Sioux Falls front office elected to say, let's move this back to a 5:05 start. That was a good decision. 1-2 to Hassard, and a fastball misses inside. 2-2. I think the goal right now for Lincoln is get Pace through five. Get him through five, make him in position for the win, and then have the bullpen do the rest of the work. 2-2 on the way. And it's called strike three at the top of the zone for round number one. That dropped down to the last moment, and surprised Hassard. And for Foster Pace, that's his second strikeout of the game. So one down here in the bottom of the fourth inning. It's going to bring up the first baseman, Josh Raywalt. Raywalt has walked twice today, and he's also scored one run. Pace's first pitch, a breaking ball, high for a ball. Well, yeah. Pace went to pick up his lead foot, and when he did so, I think his cleat got caught, and he kind of stumbled a little bit, delivered the pitch, but it missed. Here's the 1-0. And Raywalt swings and hits it high in the air to right field. Josh Raywalt has hit a home run for the Sioux Falls Canaries. A solo homer to right field. Raywalt smacking his 22nd home run of the season. That makes it 16-7. That's the second home run hit by Sioux Falls today. So back to single-digit difference, 16-7 in favor of the Salt Dogs. That brings up right fielder Michael Curiali, who's 2-for-2 this afternoon. First pitch to Curiali. He is outside for ball one. Curiali singled in the first and third innings, and he has scored both times as well. 1-0. Pace's next pitch. Swung on and pulled foul, left side. 1-1. Well, the American Association, 4 transactions were announced today, 2 of which by Chicago. The Dogs placed catcher Jonathan Soto on the 7-day injured list. That's retroactive to back to September the 1st. 1-1 the count, next pitch. Fastball on the inside corner for a strike, it's 1-2. And then Chicago also signed a catcher, Julio Cajigas. 1-2 on Curiali. Comes the next pitch. Breaking ball, swung on, grounded through the hole left side. Base hit. Michael Curiali's got a 3-hit ball game. Boy, he has hit the ball well in this series. He had 4 hits back on Friday night. So runner at first with 1 down. That'll bring up left fielder Anthony Hall. Hall is 1-for-2. He is singled, and he's flown out to left field. Pace getting ready to face Hall. First pitch. Hall swings and fouls this one back and out of play. 0-1 the count. Also, Kansas City removed right-handed pitcher Jay Groom from the 7-day injured list. Placed him on the inactive list, retroactive back to August the 12th. One strike here on Anthony Hall. Next pitch,